0: 24 years since five Japanese abductees returned to Japan, but Megumi and 11 other abductees remain unaccounted for. They're among the 17 people recognized by the Japanese government as having been abducted by North Korea. Yokota recalled hearing on the radio in 2002 that his sister was not among the five abductees returning to Japan. Yokota said he wants people to understand the abductions represent the total deprivation of freedom and human rights. He stressed they're not simply a thing of the past, but an ongoing human rights violation. A Japanese research institute has developed a system to test artificial intelligence for safety flaws. The tool is designed to prevent AI from being misused or leaking information harmful to the public. Generative AIs are normally restricted from putting out such information, but the risk of misuse has been identified, such as jailbreaking, a method to have AIs evade restrictions with clever wording. The National Institute of Information and Communications Technology, or NICT, developed a system to assess to what extent AIs can cope with methods like jailbreaking. Wisdom AR automatically creates instructions to deceive AIs and elicit answers from them in more than 30 themes, including weapons and fraud. It then evaluates their responses. In a demonstration conducted by NICT, the system posed questions to a generative AI on how to make a bomb. The AI listed materials and production methods for bomb making and was determined harmful by the system. NICT plans to introduce Wisdom AR on a trial basis to companies that use AI to verify issues for practical application. Police in Japan say the number of suspicious internet accesses that could be signs of potential cyber attacks has surged this year. The National Police Agency has installed sensors to detect hackers scanning for system vulnerabilities. The goal is to prevent cyber attacks. The agency says the sensors detected close to 14,000 suspicious accesses for each IP address per day in the first half of 2026. That's up more than 50% from the same period last year. By country, the U.S. accounted for the largest number of suspicious accesses based on source IP addresses, which indicate where data originates from. It's followed by the Netherlands, Bulgaria, Britain, and Germany. 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
1: This is Fresh Air. I'm Tanya Mosley. A hitman drives across Houston with his newborn in the back seat, searching for breast milk. His wife has just died, and nothing in his line of work has prepared him to keep their three children safe without her. That's Latif, the man at the center of Mahershala Ali's new film, Your Mother, Your Mother, Your Mother. The character he plays is a devout Muslim, a devoted father, and a contract killer. And this film is hard to categorize. It's an action thriller, a family drama, and a meditation on faith set in a world movies rarely show, Black Muslim life in America. And the title comes from an Islamic teaching about the singular place of mothers. It's the kind of role Ali is especially good at. Men who look composed while something much more complicated is happening underneath. In True Detective, he played a man whose life and memory unfold across decades. In the 2021 film Swan Song, he played a dying man who arranges to be secretly replaced by a clone of himself. And in Moonlight and Green Book, that same restraint helped him win two Oscars. And Mahershala Ali, welcome back to Fresh Air.
2: Thank you for having me. It's good to be here.
1: Well, you know, I have never seen a character quite like this one, the one that you play in this movie, because Latif, I mean, he knows how to kill people. He's an assassin. What he does not know is how to take care of his own kids, and we have not seen that play out in the same movie. What interested you about that contradiction?
2: I think exactly that, the contradiction or the breadth of that character's responsibilities. You know, as an actor, you are searching for your new mountain to climb and someone to climb it with you, Bassam Tarek in this case. And
1: the director. And writer, yes.
2: And so just upon reading it, I was just blown away by just all that came along with trying to fill the shoes of this character and bring him to life, which was, yes, being a contract killer, which was inherently already interesting. Him being a Muslim, which is rare for me to see and to meet on the page, and especially with such dimensionality. And then also a father of three, and specifically the infant that we're really dealing with in this case. And so all these elements sort of stitched together just jumped out to me on the page. And so it was kind of like I couldn't say no to it.
1: And you know, the thing about Latif, his faith doesn't make him righteous. If anything, it kind of gives him this standard that he keeps failing to meet throughout the film. And I want to play a scene where we learn that Latif had promised to stop working as a hitman. And it's a promise that he has not kept. And he's talking to his imam, played by Giancarlo Esposito, who has just found all of this out. Let's listen.
3: I didn't see you at prayers today. I lost track of time. I taught you better than this. You sat right here with Khadija, promising that you were done being a hitman. That man murdered Imam Bashir in cold blood. The feds did nothing. The Rasul met his enemies with mercy. Violence was the last resort. He killed a holy man. Jail would have been a mercy. These men ain't got no code. They lawless. Sometimes you gotta take things into your own hands. And money had nothing to do with it.
1: That is my guest today in his latest film, Your Mother, Your Mother, Your Mother. You know, what struck me listening to that is that he's trying to make sense of something his faith tells him not to do. And you've said one of the first things you ask about a character is where he stands with God. Where do you land, particularly with Latif?
2: I believe that Latif is a man that I think discovers that he is struggling with his belief, his faith, and his relationship with God. I think he's in shock by his new responsibilities. He's in shock from the loss of his wife and partner and mother of his children. And I don't think he has the larger understanding of how to mourn and being sort of gracious with himself. And I don't think he has the capacity to be patient, especially with this ticking clock of a child needing to be fed immediately and not having the source of that food, essentially not having his partner to love this child and to feed and take care of this child. And so suddenly that responsibility, all that falls onto him, and he actually feels truly overwhelmed. And so in the moment, he's just angry. I think he's angry about it all. And it opens up, I don't want to say opportunity per se, but it leaves him really questioning and challenging God and wanting God to make sense of all this or to even take it back, correct this mistake.
1: Why do you need to know where a character stands with God before you can understand?
2: Well, I think it's more of being aware that it's my responsibility to sort of breathe life into these characters. And I feel strongly that we are spirits having a physical experience. And I think it's just helpful for me to sort of locate how much I think a character is in conversation with his creator. So it's just a place in which I can begin to ask questions that I think have real resonance for me as an actor, as you begin to stitch together choices over the course of a journey or a story.
1: One thing you talked about wanting to do for a long time is action films, and you had a chance to step into that water, including in this latest project. I mean, you came to this film with an unusual amount of physical preparation. I think when people see you, they will see that in you, and you have the sword work, the martial arts,
2: yes.
1: And it's violent. How did you approach Latif, understanding you've got this new physicality that you were working towards, Blade, that never happened? And so now you are in this step of trying to transfer that physicality to this guy who's doing it, though. The violence is for protection for his family. So there's kind of like a softness and there's a real hardness and brashness. Like, that combination is just so interesting to me.
2: Well, and also it brings up the fact that I think for Latif, it's attached to, like, his passion for justice. Like, I don't think the Giancarlo Esposito character necessarily agrees with him on that. But I almost feel like Latif almost believes, like, he has a calling towards justice. And that is in the same way that if you look at, like, a character like Batman, who goes off and he's a vigilante and he's doing certain things that are clearly violent, but it's in part because, you know, he's doing something that the police force can't do or won't do, so to speak. Latif is doing this act essentially because he feels like justice was essentially overlooked in this instance. And he feels tasked to handle that. And then there's also him, yes, having to protect his family, and so therefore, fortunately for him and them, he's equipped to do that. But it definitely comes at a cost. His daughter in particular is impacted, I think, emotionally by having to witness some of the things that her father has to do to protect them at this point.
1: If you're just joining us, my guest today is Academy Award-winning actor Mahershala Ali. His new film is Your Mother, Your Mother, Your Mother. We'll continue our conversation after a short break. This is Fresh Air.
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1: This is Fresh Air, and today I am talking with Mahershala Ali. He's won two Academy Awards for Moonlight and Green Book, and his new film is Your Mother, Your Mother, Your Mother. This relationship between the children that your character Latif is trying to protect, there's kind of this interesting reversal in the film. So Latif is trying to figure out how to take care of his kids, but over time, we begin to see the ways that they're taking care of him, too.
2: Absolutely.
1: And it's an interesting dynamic to be in as a parent, because I don't think we think about that, you know, that and even in the soft ways that we probably can't articulate the ways that our children are doing that for us. Did making this film change anything about the way you understood that relationship between parent and child?
2: You know, I think perhaps it's made me aware that kids are also protectors, that they do it in their own ways. Like, for instance, like my child, who's 9 years old, sometimes experiences things and you have to find out the hard way that she's experienced something. And I think in large part is because she's trying to protect you from knowing that she's experienced something difficult. So you would almost imagine that in the way in which when your kids are younger and they fall down at the park and then they just look at you and see how you react. And depending on how you react, they just run to you like, oh, I hurt myself, right? Well, that begins to shift at a certain point where when they're not in front of you, if they experience something like that could be terrible, they may not tell you because they're processing it. And I've recently experienced that with my daughter this summer. And I got so upset, like sort of at her, because she didn't let me know that she was going through something, that something had happened to her. Like I had to hear it from like the camp counselor, kind of thing.
9: Yep. Oh, yeah. It's the worst feeling in the world to feel kind of when your children are older and they start to tell you all the things they didn't tell you about that you didn't know about. Did you and Bassam, the director, talk about these things? Because what's so interesting about this script, too, in particular, or this story, is a lot of this kind of happened. For Bassam, he was searching for breast milk in the same way as this character when his wife needed it.
2: She had an infection, yeah.
9: Yeah, and she could not provide. Mm-hmm. Yes. She could not provide for their child. I'm always so fascinated by the conversations fathers might have about these types of things. Did you guys?
2: Yeah, we talked so much, but then there became a point where we were kind of thrust into it, and we were like living it together, and from moment to moment, scene to scene, you start discovering things that are like written and also just and not written that end up revealing things about character. You start dialing in little moments. There's a moment in which towards the end of the film in the third act, there's a moment where Latif fixes Fatia's hair. And I think Bassam just came up with this idea and wanted me to, in this moment where I'm going to take off and you're not sure if we're ever going to see each other again, but just sort of as like a gentle fathering act to see him, like, to stop and take a moment and just fix his daughter's hair as they're saying goodbye. You're just sort of open to part of what filmmakers need to do is create a sacred space. And there's so many things that can come up in that space where the film can finish being written in the moments that you're shooting it, that they're never finished, in that way.
9: This title, it comes from an Islamic teaching in which a man asks the Prophet Muhammad, who deserves the best of him? And three times the answer is your mother. Only after that comes your father.
2: Right.
9: What did that teaching mean to you before this film?
2: I'm someone who grew up like really adoring my father. He died when I was 20. And I think in some ways, and my father lived in New York, and I was growing up in California. And I think my mother was so present in a way that I think I got to take her for granted on a certain level. And we also had our own moment in time where we weren't as close as I think either of us would have liked to have been. And I think once I had converted to Islam and I started delving more into the teachings and learning more about the faith and how it impacts all aspects of your life, two of the teachings that really stood out to me was that heaven was at the feet of your mother, and the Islamic teaching that our film opens with in terms of like your mother being that you should hold your mother dearest to you. And so it was just really just emphasized how much, at least for a believer or a Muslim or whatnot, it emphasizes how much God values the mother and values women in our faith. And it challenges you to really reflect on why and what it is that women must sacrifice and how much of themselves must they give in order to raise you, or in order just to even just bring you into the world. And so you're supposed to hold your mother dear in your heart and have a lot of respect for women in general. And of course, that doesn't always play out, you know, culturally or whatnot. But the teaching is that you are to, like, who you value most in this world are the beings, the people, the women that brought you into this world.
9: That's really interesting. Now, being a man, being able to reflect and see that maybe I took my mother for granted because she was there. This right. relationship with your dad, kind of this absence makes the heart grow fonder, because he was a dancer. He lived in New York. I can imagine just your childhood brain imagining his life across the country.
2: Yeah. Well, you know, and also, like, one of my earliest memories is my father won a dance contest on Soul Train, of all things, when I was a little kid. So, and he won a car on TV. So to be on TV back then, it's like one of my earliest memories, and him coming home with a brand new car and $2,500 that he wins in '70s, and he ends up moving to New York. And, you know, I'm growing up and visiting him in the summer, and I'm backstage or on tour with him for Dreamgirls and meeting all these wonderful people, some of which are still working in the business to this day. And, you know, I was just exposed to certain things that I didn't know how to go back to Hayward, California, where I was growing up, and tell anybody about those things. And a lot of times there's kids who didn't even, like, believe me when I would share certain things. Or, like, I'm watching a music video or watching a commercial, and my dad or a really close friend of his is on the commercial or on TV or doing an episode or something or on a show. So there's this compartmentalized thing that I was experiencing that no one else around me, like, totally got. So I think all that sort of added to... And when he was with me, he was, like, really present. He was awesome. We had a great time. But then I would go back and experience the day-to-day mundane of just growing up and having to do homework and getting in trouble if I acted up in class, or all the things that you deal with, like, growing up as a kid. Like, those are the things that, you know, my mom is, like, dealing more so with on a day-to-day basis. And so all that contributed to, I think, my childhood and my experiences with my mom being, like, colored a certain way. And my parents were also really young when I was born. Like, they were teenagers.
9: And so, yeah, you watched them grow up, essentially.
2: Yeah.
9: Mm-hmm. They exactly. raised you. And I'm curious, the kind of dancing your dad did. So Soul Train dancing, Dream Girl dancing. What was his specialty?
2: Well, he went to Dance Theater Harlem, but he also, like, you know, he studied ballet and tap and jazz and all of it, you know. And then by the early 80s, he was, like, understudying in Dreamgirls, and then eventually playing the James Thunder Early role on the road for the national tour. And by the time he passed away, really trying to transition into legitimate acting, you know, out of trying to get out of the musical theater dance kind of world, and always really considering himself an actor, which when he started to, like, say that, like, oh, I'm an actor, I was like, huh. And I don't know anything about acting at this time, because it's not, as much as I was coming in and out, it wasn't my world. I was, if anything, I was more on the athletic sort of pathway.
9: Because at that time you were in college playing basketball still?
2: He passed away going into my junior year, so it was kind of like halfway through that college basketball journey that he passed away. But I did just start getting into, like, theater, sort of, like, accidentally. Like, right before he passed away, I did a play, and I remember him saying, you know, that I had the bug or whatever.
9: Oh, he saw you? Did he see you in that play?
2: No, he didn't see me in it, but it was just more me, like, just talking about what I was doing. What he did see me do was, I was writing a lot of poetry back then, and those poems started to essentially act as, like, monologues, because it was, like, early in that slam poetry sort of era. So I would share those with him and friends of his and whatnot, which they all kind of loved. And so that was a bit of a transition into acting because I was basically performing my own writing, and I got a lot of encouragement around that.
9: Our guest today is award-winning actor Mahershala Ali. We'll be right back after a short break. I'm Tanya Mosley, and this is Fresh Air.

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4: This is Fresh Air. I'm Tanya Mosley, and my guest today is Mahershala Ali. His new film is Your Mother, Your Mother, Your Mother, in which he plays Latif, a devout Muslim father of three, who is also a professional killer, suddenly left to care for his children after his wife dies. His other work includes House of Cards, Luke Cage, True Detective, Rami, Swan Song, and the Spider-Verse films. He won Academy Awards for the films Moonlight and Green Book, becoming the first Muslim to win an acting Oscar. Ali grew up between Oakland with his mother and the East Coast with his father, who worked as a dancer. Ali went to St. Mary's College on a basketball scholarship and later earned a graduate degree in acting from NYU. Before acting fully took hold, he also recorded music as the rapper Prince Ali. I just have a few things I'm curious about this time period in your life. You're getting up on stage, you're performing poetry, and eventually you become Prince Ali. Who was Prince Ali, and what did that persona give you?
5: I think there was like several iterations, and I think I eventually landed on Prince Ali. But, you know, honestly, the first time I was ever rapping and on stage, I was 12 years old. I was in Toronto, Canada, and my father was doing Dreamgirls there in 86, and myself and a friend named Sean, and our fathers were in the show, and I remember we both got like $5 a day because they were like in Tech Week, and so they were like putting the show together and about to open, and so we would go while our dads were rehearsing. We were kind of like latchkey kids on the road. And so we would go off to the arcade and, you know, play games for half the day. Like that could go for a while back then. He and I were both like had an open love for hip hop at that time. We both loved Run DMC and LL Cool J. And one day Sean was like, well, you know, I beatbox. And he started like, you know, beatboxing and making the beat with his mouth. And I was like, well, I rap, and I had written my little rhyme, and I had it memorized. And so we're in the elevator with our fathers one day, and we're going up to our rooms, and Sean just breaks out beatboxing. And then I start rapping, and then their jaws, like, drop. Next thing you know, a week later for opening night of the show, we're on stage. There's like 2,000 people in this club that they were able to get us in, but we had to sit in some section where they weren't serving alcohol or whatever. But we ended up performing. We got shirts made that said DT on them, Double Threat. And like he's beatboxing on stage and I'm rapping, and we tore it down. Like it was an experience I will never forget. But that around that time, like that's when I started writing like pretty young. I wrote my first poem when I was 9 years old. I was writing my rhymes at like 12.
4: Do you remember what it was about, that first poem?
5: My first poem, I remember it vividly, and I kid you not. Yeah, it was about God. And it was when I was young, I was blind, sad and lonely all the time. I felt like I was trapped in a shell, visiting Satan in his hell, until a person shared with me that God's the glory of being free. So then I turned to Jesus, my friend, and he'll stay with me till the end. So it was like at this Bible study retreat type thing. And so that was 9. And then I kind of like always sort of wrote a little bit on the side, just again, like just processing things, you know?
4: Oh, Mahershala, that's kind of remarkable. I'm thinking about you as a 9-year-old. You know, you come from a home where your mother, she's a minister, right? So
5: faith
4: is deeply ingrained in the place where you are. But it sounds like you've always been, in a way, a seeker of understanding a higher power.
5: Yeah, I think so. I feel like on some level, I've always been at a place where I've seen just prayers be answered. And I think that ends up sort of feeding one's relationship to God or faith. And, you know, I'm really grateful for that relationship.
4: You've talked a lot about your parents, your mom and your dad. But recently I have also been hearing you talk a lot about your grandmother in particular. You said that there's no way that you'd be really basically sitting here without her.
5: Not at all.
4: Who was she to you?
5: Oh, she just had her 92nd birthday yesterday.
4: Oh, my gosh. Happy birthday, Grandma.
5: Yeah, yeah. She's, oh, man. Let me just tell you, look, this is my grandmother. I remember I was 22 years old, and I had just completed California Shakespeare Festival. So I did that summer program, and I got to work on the main stage with the professional actors in the company. And then I was also part of the apprentice program as well. But I had a pretty wonderful summer. And this is like, I just graduated from undergrad from St. Mary's College, and I was able to step right into this California Shakespeare Festival program with real audience and real actors, and just such a pretty remarkable experience. Mm-hmm. And going through that program, by that time I had a couple of people say to me, one gentleman who was one of the professional actors, I think his name was Martin Kildare. And then I had a professor as well from St. Mary's College named Victoria Trussell, who had, both of them were like, you need to go to grad school. And I was like, okay. And so I had decided that I was going to audition for NYU. I knew that it was like they only accepted like 16 to 18 people, and that they were going to audition potential students nationwide. So my grandmother, one day, I was living with them, you know, in the summers. They're aware of like what the chances are of me even getting in, so to speak. But I'm walking into my room, and she kind of like cuts in front of me to go and put some stuff in my room. And this is like December. I don't even audition until like February. It's like December of 96. And my grandmother walks in my room, and she's got like these sweats that she got from Kmart. They're just generic, like gray, thick, warm sweats. And I was like, what are those for? And she was like, well, you're going to need these when you move to New York. And she just kind of like set them on the dresser for me. And it was such a reflection of how she believed in me and supported me. And I got in, you know, and I ended up going to NYU for 3 years. And yeah, and I had those to keep me warm. And she was also like, my grandfather didn't know, but I didn't get this loan in my third year of school. I didn't like apply for something right. So I was like short on some money. Like it was like a lot of money I was short on. And like she's like sneaking me like thousands of dollars. Like, you know, like, I feel like it was like $15,000 or something like that. She's like sneaking me money. And she's like, yeah, but you gotta pay me back when you get out. I was like, Grandma, I got you. So when I got my first gig, when I got Crossing Jordan, like part of my check is like going to like pay her back like immediately, you know, cause I was like, I can't have you like stressing about this money. So I paid her back.
4: Let's take a short break. If you're just joining us, my guest is Academy Award-winning actor Mahershala Ali. We'll be right back after a break. This is Fresh Air.
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4: This is Fresh Air, and today my guest is Mahershala Ali. His new film is called Your Mother, Your Mother, Your Mother. Soon after graduating NYU acting school, he got roles on television series, including Crossing Jordan and The 4400, but he always wanted to do movies. What was the role where you first thought, now we are talking, this is the kind of work that I have been trying to get to?
5: Wow, Curious Case of Benjamin Button. I booked that. It was technically my first feature film, and I booked it in 2006. And we were doing reshoots up until like October 2008, and it came out at the end of 2008. So I think that chip on my shoulder, but that sort of attitude about, wow, I'm in a David Fincher film, so thinking and feeling like things were just gonna like open up for me. That part was for where I was at that time, and that's like 20 years ago, and it's 6 years into a professional career, and I was able to suddenly be transitioning out of television into film, and a David Fincher film. That meant a lot, and so to get to be in a movie and to be with, you know, Brad Pitt and company, you know, Tilda Swinton and Kate Blanchett, and you go on and on and on, like the Taraji P. Henson and the folks that are in that movie, it's unbelievable. So I felt like I got to dip my foot in that water, you know, for sure, and that I just wanted to stay in that space. And if I couldn't stay in that space, I wanted to get back to that type of work and in a more full way as soon as I possibly could.
4: You know, I've heard you talk about how you want to be this actor who just moves through time and isn't set on one particular character. You know, in one way, you know, if a character were a Marvel character, for instance, a Blade or something like that, you would be forever synonymous with that particular character. And you've said how that kind of scares you. And Moonlight in particular is such a special, singular, magical film that feels like it only comes once every blue moon to have a script in front of you that allows you to articulate what you're able to do in that film. When you think back in particular about that experience, what do you hold on to? What is the thing that you also take with you in the same way that you did with Benjamin Button?
5: There is a feeling from the moment I read that script, and that feeling only grew. It was like it was just this beautiful flower, and it just, the whole process, watering it, growing it, talking to it, it just continued to grow and just got more and more beautiful, like the whole way through. Being on that set, and we just did not have any money. Like, there weren't chairs. There weren't, like, we're sitting on, like, the ice box or what have you. We didn't really have, like, a proper trailer to change. We had this bus that, like, every department was in this bus. Like, I kid you not. Like, hair, makeup, like, everything. Like, we were all in this bus. Like, but to be way real with you, and I'd been on enough sets that were fully funded by this point. Nobody cared. It was so profoundly special. Barry Jenkins shooting Moonlight. It was extraordinary at creating a sacred space. And it was one where other people's ideas or the moment itself had an opportunity to speak and to be additive and to deepen. Like, good directors are expecting you to deepen what is there on the page and to help really bring it alive in the same way they expect the director of photography to make their contribution and the production designer to make his or her contribution.
4: There's something strange about reaching a level of success after spending years of doing the work and then discovering that it doesn't necessarily make the work or getting the work easier.
5: It's true. It doesn't.
4: Yeah, to have a film like Your Mother to such a meaty role. But what do you think winning your second Oscar, what did you think it would change that it didn't?
5: You know, I thought that the sort of leading man opportunities would just open up, you know, because I just felt like even the Don Shirley role was so close to a leading man part.
4: And remind people about that role.
5: In Green Book. And because if you think about it, like, Viggo's character, Viggo Mortensen's character, he had a certain runway. Like, you got to see him by himself. You got to see him with his family. You know, the Don Shirley character enters into the piece in a different way, 20 minutes into the film kind of thing, right? And so at some point you're hoping for those opportunities and that lens and being a little bit more centered and the dimensionality to be consistent. And even the type of filmmakers that I would be put in front of, you know, I think I was hoping that it would change and there would be these, like, what I would call no-brainer opportunities. And so I guess I was just surprised that, like, it would be...
4: You're still fighting for leading roles.
5: And just fighting, like, wondering why, man, that phone is really not really ringing, or, like, you're not getting those calls from, like, these seasoned, extraordinary, award-winning, like, filmmakers and getting asked to come and do their films or even consider parts, you know, kind of thing. And so I think that it just... For a while, it just sort of surprised me, and then at a certain point, you just go back to accepting that, okay, well, I guess this is just what it is. And so then you move forward into just, like, looking for the best thing that comes your way. And every now and then something great comes along. Or in the meantime, sort of going, like, considering things and going, well, can I elevate this?
4: You're still pretty hungry as an actor. I mean, you actually said that you're the hungriest you've been as an actor in a long time. Is the hunger different now from the hunger you had when nobody knew who you were?
5: Yeah, I think my hunger has matured. I think I have less fear in a certain way. And so therefore, I have an energy that is, like, ready to attack the part. So in that way, I just feel hungry to get to it. I feel hungry to interpret, metabolize the material and, like, get to work on set. I just feel like, yo, let's go play. Let's get to it. Like, let's fail doing rehearsal. Let's fail on camera until we find it. Like, I just feel like, let's just get to it. I don't feel like talking about it. Let's go, you know? And so, unfortunately, I have, like, a wonderful part that's, like, feeding me right now. You know, I'm getting to do season 2 of Task with for Brad Inglesby, the showrunner, and getting to work opposite of Mark Ruffalo. So that's been absolutely wonderful. And we're a little over halfway through the season, but, like, I'm just hungry to eat through it. Like, I just want to keep going so we can, like, not even, like, get it done, but it has been a grind. It has been a while, and it is very tough work, but I'm just waiting for the next time I go to set, because I'm just ready to work.
4: Mahershala Ali, it's been such a pleasure to talk with you. Thank you.
5: Thank you.
4: Award-winning actor Mahershala Ali. His new film is called Your Mother, Your Mother, Your Mother. Coming up, John Powers reviews Chris Rock's new film, Misty Green. This is Fresh Air.
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8: Pianist Lisa Kaplan describes composer Clarice Assad as a generous collaborator.
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4: This is Fresh Air. It's been 12 years since Chris Rock directed his last movie, the romantic comedy Top Five. Now he has a new one, Misty Green, which stars Rosalind Elazar as a once successful Hollywood actress whose career has taken a downward turn. Our critic at large, John Powers, says that the film, which also stars Adam Driver and Rock himself, is bursting with energy, but takes you to bleaker places than you might anticipate.
10: There's one thing we know about folks who do stand-up. They nearly always dream of sitting down in a director's chair. One who's had some success doing just that is Chris Rock, whose biting jokes and charmingly demonic grin hide a taste for serious movies. He pushes in that direction with his new film, Misty Green, a story more filled with pain and nastiness than laughter. Set in Hollywood, modern shorthand for sunlit soullessness, this portrait of a brilliant, self-sabotaging actress is at once high-powered and problematic. Rosalind Elazar, who you'll know from Slow Horses, gives a fireball turn as Misty, a gifted actress who won an Emmy a few years back on a show called The Red Eye. Now she faces disaster. About to be evicted from her luxe seaside apartment, Misty is so desperate for a job that she's preparing to audition for the kind of demeaning role Percival Everett set up in Erasure. Because she's biracial and no longer young, she's a hard sell in a Hollywood that likes its actresses young and white. That said, Misty has also blown several good chances by being spiky, troublesome, druggy. The world around her doesn't help. She's got a bipolar brother, that's Daniel Kaluuya, who keeps fleeing his clinic. She's got an agent so slippery he's played by Topher Grace. Her best friend, that's Anna Kendrick, is a chirpy cynic who's marrying a clueless guy for his money. And then there's Adam Driver's character, a Hollywood scuzzball with whom Misty has joyless sex in exchange for joyless drugs, even on the night before the audition that might save her. The one angel on her shoulder is a film director, Jordan, played by Rock himself. Witty and world-wise, he has profound respect for Misty's massive talent, even though he once fired her from a big movie after she had a coked-up fight on set. As it happens, Jordan's about to direct a remake of Dreamgirls. And though it's already been cast, Misty dreams of landing the role of Dina, the one played by Beyoncé. Could this be her way back into the big time? Here, during her audition for a lesser role in Dreamgirls, the actress cast as Dina bursts into the room, then realizes who she's interrupting.
11: Misty Green. Oh, wow. Rhonda, why are you reading Misty Green? Just give her the part, my God. My dad loves The Red Eye. He wore the uniform last week on the show.
12: Oh, tell him thanks.
11: Yeah. Oh, Were you guys still going?
12: Yeah, we were.
13: No. We're about to finish.
14: No, yeah, we're all wrapped up.
12: Actually, I'd like to do it again.
14: No, we're good.
13: We're pretty much done, so it's fine.
11: Okay.
14: We're good. Yes. Misty, thank you so much.
12: No, actually, I would like to do it again.
11: It's so hard to, like,
13: thanks for coming, Misty. It's good to see you.
12: No, I would like to do it again. I didn't get to finish it.
13: Thank you so much, Misty, for coming. It was really great to see you.
12: Hello! I would like to finish my audition.

0: hoping Miss is going to see. Well,
1: no, I would like to do it again. I didn't get to finish it.
2: Thank you so much, Missy, for coming. It was really great to see
1: Hello?
2: You.
1: Hello? I would like to finish my audition if it isn't too much trouble. All right?
3: Now, in purely cinematic terms, Misty Green marks a step forward for Rock. His filmmaking bristles with vigor from the opening scene, when Misty gets yelled at by the widow of her recently deceased sugar daddy, to its final, ironic payoff. Rock crams his movie full of lively scenes, auditions, car crashes, musical numbers, police arrests, private jets, fistfights, and occasional funny bits, like a laugh-out-loud riff on why civil rights movies stink. Along the way, Rock nods to larger social themes, homelessness in L.A., the racial profiling of black men, Hollywood's racism and sexism. But they remain mere nods. What he shows about these ills is so familiar and undeniably true that it's less cutting-edge analysis than old hat. Even more disappointing is the film's vision of women. Except for a casting director fed up with Misty's misbehavior, she's shrewdly played by Tracy Thomas, the women characters are all dopey or bitter, venal or naive. They're a motherload of terrible choices. Even Misty's doctor seems like a fool. Misty herself is not easy to like, but at least this feels groundbreaking. For a while, we've had movies about difficult actors, be it Bette Davis in All About Eve or Jenna Rollins in Opening Night. We've not seen a woman of color claim center stage playing such a thorny artistic role. And it's kind of thrilling. Whether she's being funny or resentful, wounded or imperious, nailing an audition or singing in a nightclub, very well, by the way, Misty is a blazing ball of contradictions that only a galvanizing performance can make us believe in or sympathize with. Elazar provides just that, filling in the underdeveloped aspects of Rock's conception of Misty with living, breathing, passionate life. She holds the movie aloft, even as we gradually realize that this is just another Hollywood morality tale, and that while Misty may be the protagonist, there's someone the movie loves more. Indeed, the film's key line, "True love starts at forgiveness," is delivered, you guessed it, by Rock's character. There's a reason why comedians dream of sitting in the director's chair.
4: John Powers reviewed Misty Green. Next time on Fresh Air, Eun Lee won a Pulitzer Prize for her memoir about the suicides of her two teenage sons. In her new novel, she escapes the present and writes about two piano prodigies in the late 18th and early 19th centuries. She says she put everything she knows about life into it. She'll talk about the novel and surviving her sons' deaths. I hope you can join us. To keep up with what's on the show and get highlights of our interviews, follow us on Instagram at NPR Fresh Air. Fresh Air's executive producer is Sam Brigger. Our technical director and engineer is Audrey Bentham. Our interviews and reviews are produced and edited by Phyllis Myers, Anne-Marie Baldonado, Lauren Krenzel, Teresa Madden, Monique Nazareth, Thea Challoner, Susan Yakundi, Anna Bauman, and Nico Gonzalez-Whistler. Our digital media producer is Molly C.V. Nesper. Roberta Shorrock directs the show. With Terry Gross, I'm Tanya Mosley.

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2: That is Manuel de Falla's Fantasia Baetica, as the composer wrote it in 1919 for pianist Arthur Rubinstein. Just over a century later, another Spanish composer did this. Francisco Coll brought out all the flamenco flair when he made this orchestration in 2022. David Afkam has been a huge proponent of Coll's orchestration, touring it all over the world with the Spanish National Orchestra, including the orchestra's debut at the BBC Proms. From APM, American Public Media, this is Performance Today. I'm Valerie Kaler. We've got a performance from Madrid in just about 5 minutes.
3: 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We'll review the madness this hour. 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
4: Live from NPR News in Washington, I'm Janine Herbst. Democrats say a search of Minnesota Congresswoman Ilhan Omar's Washington, D.C. home early this morning was an abuse of power by the Trump administration. NPR's Luke Garrett has more.
5: A current official not authorized to speak publicly told me this search on Omar's home is part of a multi-year probe that involved numerous whistleblower complaints. And a former official who previously sat in on briefings about this very investigation says the home search deals with immigration fraud allegations. Vice President J.D. Vance has previously alleged Omar committed immigration fraud, something that she really denies. Omar is an American citizen who came to the U.S. as a refugee from Somalia.
4: NPR's Luke Garrett reporting. Omar has been a frequent target of President Trump, who, speaking to reporters tonight, once again slammed her and said the investigation is separate from him.
6: I think she's a terrible person, but that's really up to the DOJ. I have nothing to do with it.
4: On social media, Omar, who is up for re-election in Minnesota and is a sharp critic of Trump, says she won't be silenced. A federal judge is extending an order to pause the clearing of trees in a historic public golf course in Washington, D.C. As Sarah Y. Kim from member station WAMU reports, President Trump wants to redevelop the public facility into a championship-caliber course.
7: After preservationists and local golfers sued over plans to renovate the course, the court ordered the Trump administration to give advance notice before drastic actions like clearing trees. But over the weekend, the administration abruptly cut more than 400 trees with less than a day's notice. At an emergency hearing, U.S. District Court Judge Ana Reyes blasted a government lawyer for saying they did their best to give notice. Reyes then extended the ban on clearing trees to 2 p.m. Tuesday and warned that if the order is violated by 2 seconds, there will be contempt proceedings. For NPR News, I'm Sarah Y. Kim in Washington.
4: A new study finds younger and lower-income women who are diagnosed with breast cancer tend to see delays in care. NPR's Yuki Noguchi has more.
8: Women under age 40 are not typically screened for breast cancer and may face potential biases in treatment if they have the disease because of their youth. In a study published in the journal Cancer, investigators looked at data to identify the wait time for care among 1,000 individuals diagnosed with breast cancer enrolled in the Young Women's Breast Cancer Study. It found 153 instances of patients, particularly those who are lower income, facing delays of 3 months or more to see a clinician about their symptoms. Younger patients were likelier to see treatment delayed by 2 months or more. The report says the delays may not have led to the need for more treatment, but did not affect overall survival. Yuki Noguchi, NPR News.
4: You're listening to NPR News from Washington. Hollywood had a lackluster holiday weekend at the box office, but as NPR's Bob Mondello reports, there was one bright spot.
9: As Odysseus could tell you, it's a journey. For a nearly three-hour epic with limited showtimes, The Odyssey has had a stellar run in theaters, a run so strong that it's defying normal business practices.
10: No one could stand between me and home, not even the gods.
9: During the summer, on the assumption that Christopher Nolan's epic would fade after 3 months in theaters, IMAX offered its screens to other studios starting September 30. But The Odyssey was still well attended at that point, and the new films weren't, so this weekend,
11: Ithaca's King is coming back.
9: The Odyssey is back in IMAX, boasting a per-screen average that beats all but one film in wide release. Odyssey is still collecting about $15 million a week worldwide. If it can round up another $90 million, it'll break into the top 10 of all time. It has until December 18, when Dune Part 3 will lay claim to IMAX screens. Bob Mondello, NPR News.
4: In France, prosecutors say DNA left on a painting helped police recover two stolen Renoirs and discover plans for another heist. Four men are facing charges related to the September 8th theft from the Renoir Museum. The paintings, worth at least an estimated $4.7 million, were slightly damaged. The thieves fled, leaving two paintings behind, and officials say the DNA matched a suspect who was already under investigation for drug trafficking. The theft has museums around France looking to increase their security. I'm Janine Herbst, NPR News in Washington.
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2: From APM, American Public Media, this is Performance Today, taking you to concerts around the world. I'm Valerie Kaler. In 1919, pianist Arthur Rubinstein commissioned Spanish composer Manuel de Falla to write something for him, something challenging, flashy. Falla wrote a fantasy inspired by the music of Andalusia, flamenco with its ferocious guitar strumming and claps and stomps and castanets, and cante hondo, or deep song, a very expressive kind of singing that leans toward grief and longing and agony. In 2022, Spanish composer Francisco Coll created an orchestration. It is huge and lush and, wow, percussion heavy in the best way possible. Here it is with the Spanish National Orchestra led by David Afkam in Madrid, Spain. The Fantasía Bética, the Andalusian Fantasy by Manuel de Falla.

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And from Eric and Wendy Schmidt,

Baetica was what the Romans called Andalusia, the southernmost part of Spain. Manuel de Falla's Fantasía Baetica is a portrait of Spain, from the sounds of crisp flamenco guitar to the sultrier, slinkier, slower dancing of a humid evening, all rhythm and color. David Afkam led the Spanish National Orchestra in that concert recorded live in Madrid. Afkam is a big fan of Francisco Cole's orchestration of the piece and included it on the program when the Spanish National Orchestra made their BBC Proms debut.

0: In a moment, a composer's challenge. New England society and a controlling husband. 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
2: On the next Chicago Symphony Orchestra program, some of the ensemble's legendary principal players take center stage. We'll hear Arnold Jacobs performing the Vaughan Williams Tuba Concerto, and we'll travel up a few octaves for flutist Donald Peck in Debussy's Prelude to the Afternoon of a Faun. Next time with the CSO, I'm Lisa Simeone.
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0: American composer Amy Beach was born into, honestly, a pretty snooty society. 19th century upper crust New England was all about respectability. If one were to stray too far beyond the boundaries, it was downright scandalous. But Amy Beach was a prodigy and a piano virtuoso. Even more surprisingly, she was a hugely ambitious composer at a time when women of her social class towed the line when it came to domestic and social roles. You are not going to hear a lot of that Victorian primness in Amy Beach's passionate, colorful writing, though. Here is a splendid example, her theme and variations for flute and string quartet. Five members of the faculty at the Roundtop Festival Institute gave this performance at Festival Concert Hall.

0: Christmas theme and variations for flute and string quartet by Amy Beach. That concert recorded live at the Round Top Festival Institute in Round Top, Texas. Oftentimes, performances at Round Top feature professional players, the faculty, side by side with students, but that one was all pro. Flutist Gretchen Pusch with violinists Chavdar Pereshkovov and Christiana Rodriguez, violist Brett Dubner, and cellist Juliet Herlin all serve as instrumental instructors at the Round Top Festival Institute. Amy Beach was already an established public performer at the age of 18 when she married. Her husband graciously told her he would permit her to continue giving recitals, but stipulated that any money she made would be donated to charity because it was not considered proper in that era for a woman to be any kind of bread earner. Amy Beach did continue to play, but at that point she started to concentrate more on writing music. And it was many years later, after her husband had died, that she wrote that theme and variations for flute and string quartet. In a moment, pianos with a personality. Who knew? This is Performance Today from APM.
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2: The sound of winding down at the end of a hot summer day. Of going out to dinner with friends. Of coming in at the end of the night and looking up at the stars. Insects have been the anthem of every summer for millions of years. Learn who makes the wild sounds that surround us by tuning in to Illinois Extension's Voice of the Wild, coming soon.
0: Let's drop in on a concert at Spivey Hall in Morrow, Georgia. Pianist Alexander Malafeyev is sitting in front of a 9-foot Homburg Steinway that he chose for this concert from the options at Spivey Hall. The Steinways of Spivey are nicknamed Clara and Robert, after the famous Schumanns, of course. The pianos may look the same, but according to pianists, they each have their own personality and voice. Robert has an edgier tone, precise response, fairly consistent with other Steinways. Traveling pianists know what they're going to get when they sit down at Robert. Clara is a bit more distinctive. She has a more lyrical voice, and pianists barely have to touch the keys to make her speak. When Spivey Hall acquired Clara in 2012, pianist Leif Ovjansnes described her as heaven to play, one of the best Homburg Steinways he'd ever played. For this concert, Alexander Malafeyev chose Clara's distinctive lyrical voice. Let's hear from his time with the Clara Steinway at Spivey Hall, playing two impromptus by Alexander Scriabin.

two impromptus by Alexander Scriabin, played for us by pianist Alexander Malafeyev, in concert at Spivey Hall in Morrow, Georgia. Our broadcast of that performance was made possible by the Walter and Emily Spivey Foundation. Alexander Malafeyev has become something of a fixture on the European concert scene despite his youth. He is a phenomenal player, remarkably poised, and plays with absolute sensitivity. Malafeyev says he's more comfortable on stage than anywhere else. That is what he most loves in life, playing music and connecting through music with an audience. Hey friends, we have an amazing opportunity to connect through music in person. This coming spring, we are heading to three of the world's premier classical music events, the Dresden and Prague Spring Music Festivals and the Beethoven Festival in Leipzig, which includes performance by pianist Long Long. We will have the opportunity to explore the local art and history. We'll visit the homes of Felix Mendelssohn and the Schumanns, and of course, delicious food, plus the company of fellow music lovers along the way. Space is limited on this intimate group trip. All the details, including the full itinerary, available online at publicradiocustomtravel.org. 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

0: From APM American Public Media, this is Performance Today. I'm Valerie Kaler. In 1919, Sergei Prokofiev started writing The Fiery Angel, a tumultuous opera about a woman named Renata, consumed by her visions of an angel who promises to return to her in human form. Eventually, Renata becomes a nun and joins a convent, but her visions spread to the other sisters, leading to an exorcism, and then the Inquisition condemns Renata to death. That surrealist opera did not go anywhere during Prokofiev's lifetime, but he did repackage much of the music into this explosive symphony. Prokofiev's Symphony No. 3 from a concert in Minneapolis on the way. Live from NPR News in Washington, I'm Janine Herbst. Ukrainian President Volodymyr Zelensky says he's willing to hold elections if President Trump can get Russia to suspend its attacks on Ukraine for 60 days. Terry Schultz reports Zelensky also weighed in on Trump's deal to import Russian diesel fuel.
1: Addressing the annual Warsaw Security Forum conference, President Zelensky said while holding elections during a war would require changing Ukrainian law, it would be possible if Russian attacks ceased so that people could safely take part in the process. He's heard here through an interpreter.
2: And it's also impossible now because of our military, more than a million people who must vote, but how will they vote while being on the front line?
1: Zelensky also suggested that instead of buying diesel from Russia, the U.S. should buy from Ukraine. He said he'd been given no advance notification of the agreement with the Kremlin that Trump announced Friday. For NPR News, I'm Terry Schultz in Warsaw.
3: Ads promoting President Trump and his policies continued being paid for by the U.S. government well after Trump said his MAGA Incorporated super PAC would take over. NPR's Tamara Keith reports the administration is now under a court order to take them down.
4: When President Trump announced the U.S. government would no longer be paying for the, quote, patriotic ads, about $12 million had already been spent. But despite giving the impression that there'd been a policy change, the ads didn't stop airing. In the intervening week, another $10 million in taxpayer dollars went to fund the pro-Trump ads. That's according to an NPR analysis of ad impact data. On Sunday, a federal judge issued a temporary order barring future airings. A White House official not authorized to speak publicly says the last ads paid for by the government aired on Sunday evening. Tamara Keith, NPR News.
3: Israel's Supreme Court is ordering officials to plan for the return of Palestinians to their homes in the occupied West Bank. NPR's Daniel Estrin says tens of thousands of Palestinians have been displaced from their communities for more than a year.
5: The Israeli Supreme Court has ordered the Israeli military to specify a timeline for when Palestinian civilians can return to their homes in several West Bank refugee camps. Israel evacuated and largely destroyed those areas during a military operation more than a year and a half ago. Israel said it was countering militant strongholds. It's the largest mass displacement in the West Bank in many decades. Infrastructure still hasn't been rebuilt, and families haven't been allowed to return. An Israeli cabinet minister is calling to ignore the court ruling. Faisal Salameh, the Palestinian leader of one displaced refugee camp, called the court ruling useless as long as the Israeli military continues to occupy the area. Daniel Estrin, NPR News, Tel Aviv.
3: U.S. futures contracts are trading in mixed territory at this hour. You're listening to NPR News from Washington. The United States is in the midst of the biggest and deadliest measles epidemics in decades. With cases reported across the country, infectious disease experts say some vaccinated adults should consider getting another measles shot. NPR's Maria Godoy has more.
6: Before vaccines, measles used to kill 400 to 500 people in the U.S. each year. Two doses of the measles, mumps, and rubella vaccine is 97% effective. Most people vaccinated before 1989 probably received just one dose instead of the two doses recommended for children today. Dr. Larry Kosiolik of Northwestern University says traditionally, one dose has been considered sufficient protection for adults not at high risk. But he says these days,
7: if you are living in areas with high measles activity, it does make a whole lot of sense for adults to go ahead and get that second dose.
6: If you're not sure of your vaccination history, he says there's no harm in getting an extra dose of the MMR vaccine. Maria Godoy, NPR News.
3: A consumer lawsuit in Illinois is challenging McDonald's over software that restaurants can use to help set prices. The suit claims the software allows competing franchisees to share information they ordinarily would not. Pumpkin competition is serious business, and there appears to be a record-setting squash in Rhode Island. Ron Wallace's giant pumpkin weighed in at 3,156 pounds at a contest in New England. That's the weight of nearly three grand pianos. And he won $3,500 for it. 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
6: From APM, American Public Media, this is Performance Today. I'm Valerie Kaler. I'm so glad you're here for our musical adventures and discoveries. There's a bank in Canada that was founded in 1985. Only Canadian classical musicians can use it, and it provides loans by application only. It's the Canada Council Musical Instrument Bank. The Musical Instrument Bank has 20 exceptional violins and cellos that were either donated or loaned to its collection. And every 3 years, the bank holds a competition, and Canadian musicians who'd like to borrow an instrument throw their hat in the music ring. Audience members at the 2026 Montreal Chamber Music Festival got to hear several of those instruments from the Musical Instrument Bank during a special concert featuring the most recent cohort of recipients. The piece we're about to hear includes violinist Julia Mirzoyev, who plays on an instrument made by Januarius Galliano in 1747. She's joined by violist Sebastian Gonzalez Mora and Philip Chu on piano. They're playing Dumka by Rebecca Clark.

0: Just like the word bagatelle literally means a little trifle, a little nothing, but is almost always associated with a kind of musical composition, a dumka is a little idea, a little notion. But it, too, is mostly associated with a particular kind of music, a dance, a Slavic folk dance. The main characteristics of this folk dance, the dumka, is its abrupt shifts from cheerful to pretty darn gloomy and back again. The overall vibe is bittersweet. English composer Rebecca Clark wrote the dumka we just heard in 1940. Julia Mirzoyev played the violin, Sebastian Gonzalez Mora was on viola, and Philip Chu played piano in concert at the Museum of Fine Arts in Montreal, Quebec, a concert during the Montreal Chamber Music Festival. In a moment, the PT debut of a sizzling wind quintet. This is Performance Today from APM.
1: On the next Chicago Symphony Orchestra program, some of the ensemble's legendary principal players take center stage. We'll hear Arnold Jacobs performing the Vaughan Williams Tuba Concerto, and we'll travel up a few octaves for flutist Donald Peck in Debussy's Prelude to the Afternoon of a Faun. Next time with the CSO, I'm Lisa Simeone.
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0: Time for the PT debut of an emerging ensemble that I am really psyched about, a woodwind quintet called Zaraya. The group got together as undergrads at the Oberlin Conservatory, where they'd hang out at a cafe called Azaraya's. They spent all their time together during the COVID lockdown years, which solidified their bond. But after they graduated, the quintet fizzled out and they went back to just being friends. They each had their own exciting musical adventures, like playing with orchestras and performing chamber music all around the world. 2 years ago, it was time to regroup, and they've brought Zaraya back to the concert stage with a bang. This past spring, they won the grand prize at the 2026 Fischoff National Chamber Music Competition. I, for one, am so excited for what their future will bring. Let's drop in on a recent concert they gave in Interlaken, Michigan. This is Zaraya playing Danza de Mediodía by Arturo Marquez.

0: Mexican composer Arturo Marquez says he's always been enthralled by the music that bubbles out of cafes and dance halls in Mexico. It's been the inspiration for many of his compositions, including the one we just heard. Danza de Mediodía, Noon Dance by Arturo Marquez. We heard it played by a wind quintet called Zaraya at Dendrinos Chapel and Recital Hall in Interlochen, Michigan. A concert put on by the good folks at Interlochen Presents. Zaraya is a vibrant, emerging wind quintet that was founded at the Oberlin Conservatory of Music. In 2026, they became the first woodwind quintet in nearly 30 years to win the grand prize at the Fischhoff National Chamber Music Competition, which is the biggest chamber music competition in the U.S. Zaraya prepared for the competition as a long-distance quintet. At the time, two of their musicians, bassoonist A.J. Newbert and oboist Jameson Hillian, were members of the Charlotte Symphony in Charlotte, North Carolina. And the other three were in graduate school at the Yale School of Music in New Haven, Connecticut. So they were only able to squirrel away a week of intense rehearsal every month or so. They'd meet up and lock themselves in a room for 8 hours at a time. Obviously, their hard work paid off because they won the grand prize at the Fischhoff. But clarinetist Caitlin Pudker says there was an added benefit. She got to spend all that rehearsal time with her best friends. Can't wait to see what these musical pals get up to next. The wind quintet called Zaraya. In a moment, a piano concerto with a lot to unpack. 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Louise Ferranc was a composer, pianist, and professor, a central part of the music scene in Paris in the mid-1800s. She fought for and got equal pay for equal work as the only woman to be a professor at the Paris Conservatory in the entire 19th century. The music of Louise Ferranc on the next Performance Today from APM.
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0: We're about to hear a piano concerto by Johannes Brahms. In part, it's an expression of his conflicted feelings about his dear friends Clara Schumann and Robert Schumann. Brahms was 20 years old and a complete unknown when he met this well-established musical power couple. He absolutely idolized them, and they offered him professional encouragement. He even stayed with them for a while. But the reality of life in their home didn't line up with Brahms' idealized version of the Schumanns. He saw Robert's struggles with mental health, and during an especially turbulent time when Schumann was hospitalized after a suicide attempt, Brahms channeled his rage and fury over his mentor's decline into music, which you hear in the first movement of his concerto. Brahms also had tremendously tender feelings for the Schumanns, especially for Clara. That shows up in the second movement, which Brahms called A Lovely Portrait of Clara Schumann. Let's hear from Brahms' Piano Concerto No. 1. We'll pick it up at the second movement, The Portrait of Clara. Yefim Bronfman at the piano for this performance, recorded live at the Grand Teton Music Festival. Donald Runicles conducts the festival orchestra.

Pianist Yefim Bronfman says there are so many unusual ideas and surprises in the Piano Concerto No. 1 by Brahms that he feels like he's playing new music every time he performs it. He says, quote, "I sometimes take it for granted, but this music is so adventurous and so modern in a way." We just heard the second and third movements of the Piano Concerto No. 1 by Johannes Brahms. Yefim Bronfman at the piano and Donald Runicles led the Grand Teton Music Festival Orchestra. 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

0: To experience a great soloist with orchestra, you don't always have to wait for a touring virtuoso to arrive in town. We sometimes forget that members of the orchestra are accomplished, highly trained soloists in their own right. Case in point, Arnold Jacobs, who made this recording of the Vaughan Williams Tuba Concerto. On this week's Chicago Symphony Orchestra program, some of the ensemble's legendary players will take center stage, including its former principal tuba. We'll also hear the flutist Donald Peck in a signature work, Debussy's Prelude to the Afternoon of a Faun. Former concertmaster Stephen Starick shines in Massenet, and cellist John Sharp takes on a thriller by Richard Strauss. And the horn section, led by Dale Clevenger, presents Schumann's Konzertstück for four horns and orchestra. All of that, plus music by Britten, is ahead on this week's CSO program. I'm Lisa Simeone.
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0: We spotlight some illustrious members of the CSO this week, starting with a piece that gives every section a moment to shine, Benjamin Britten's Young Person's Guide to the Orchestra. Britten composed this in 1945 for an educational documentary that would show off the colors and capabilities of each major instrument family, the woodwinds, strings, brass, and percussion. He uses a theme by Purcell as the backbone of 13 variations and wraps it up with a brilliant fugue. The CSO recorded this score in 1967 with a young Seiji Ozawa on the podium. Ozawa was becoming a familiar face in Chicago as he served as the first music director of the Ravinia Festival. This is Britten's Young Person's Guide to the Orchestra in an RCA recording by the Chicago Symphony Orchestra.

The Young Person's Guide to the Orchestra by Benjamin Britten. That was the Chicago Symphony Orchestra in a 1967 recording led by Seiji Ozawa. It's not often that one can talk about grace, charm, and fluency when the solo instrument is the tuba. But Arnold Jacobs summoned these very qualities when performing the Vaughan Williams Tuba Concerto. Jacobs was the CSO's principal tuba from 1944 to 1988. During that time, he was widely considered to be the world's greatest tuba player, not to mention a respected pedagogue who taught at Northwestern University and gave clinics around the world. Arnold Jacobs, Jake as he was known, made this recording for Deutsche Grammophon. This is the Tuba Concerto in F minor by Vaughan Williams. Daniel Barenboim, who would go on to become the CSO's ninth music director, conducts this performance.

0: The Tuba Concerto in F Minor by Rafe Vaughn Williams. Arnold Jacobs was the soloist. Daniel Barenboim led the Chicago Symphony Orchestra. Coming up next, we'll hear a well-traveled concertmaster who performed in leading British, Dutch, Canadian, and U.S. orchestras. Stay with us.
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0: You're listening to the Chicago Symphony Orchestra program. I'm Lisa Simeone. This week, we're spotlighting some illustrious current and former members of the CSO. Stephen Starick served as concertmaster for just 4 years, from 1963 to 67. It was part of an eventful career that brought him the same roles at top orchestras in London, Amsterdam, and Toronto. Starick briefly considered becoming a soloist, but on some advice from conductor George Sell, he rethought his career plans and accepted an offer from the CSO. Starick told the Strad magazine, "It turned out to be a good decision. The Chicago Symphony combined the flexibility and litheness of the Royal Philharmonic with the luxuriant sophistication of the Concertgebouw. The players behaved extremely well during rehearsals, and there was a great atmosphere, so there was never any need to impose discipline." Let's hear Stephen Starick in a beloved section from the opera literature. This is a 1966 RCA recording. Former music director Jean Martinon leads the Chicago Symphony Orchestra in the Meditation from Thaïs by Jules Massenet.

The Meditation from Thais by Jules Massenet, a 1966 recording by the Chicago Symphony Orchestra, led by Jean Martinon and featuring Stephen Starick as the violin soloist. We'll return now to the brass section. Robert Schumann was inspired by the advent of the valve horn in the mid-19th century and decided that he was going to put it to a test. His Konzertstück, or concert piece for four horns, is a notoriously difficult work that calls for feats of blazing dexterity and high register playing. As a result, it's not heard so often. But in 1977, the CSO's horn section gave it a go with much success. According to Gramophone magazine, the Chicago horns show what can be done when a group of players really know each other's playing, as well as being virtuosos in their own right. Former principal horn Dale Clevenger is joined here by his colleagues Richard Oldberg, Thomas Howell, and Norman Schweikert. This is the Konzertstück for four horns in F major by Schumann. Daniel Barenboim conducts the Chicago Symphony Orchestra.

0: The Konzertstück for four horns in F major by Schumann. Daniel Barenboim led a 1977 Deutsche Grammophon recording by the Chicago Symphony Orchestra.
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0: This is the Chicago Symphony Orchestra program. I'm Lisa Simeon.

In the 1970s and 80s, the CSO's then principal flute, Donald Peck, found himself in a bind. The orchestra's music director at the time, Sir George Schulte, loved to program Debussy's Prelude to the Afternoon of a Faun. Peck wrote in his memoir that, quote, "Schulte always called me in to discuss this work when we were about to perform it. We did it numerous times in Chicago and recorded it twice. We played it on a Japanese tour, on two European tours, on the Russian tour, on a West Coast tour, and on and on. Finally, when we played it in every conceivable city as part of the regular printed program, he began to use it as an encore on the tours. This was problematic because it is difficult for the flutist to play a sensitive work like Faun after a long symphonic program. I honestly believe that I have played this piece more than any flutist ever has or ever will." From a 1976 London recording, Sir George Schulte leads the Chicago Symphony Orchestra in the Prelude to the Afternoon of a Faun by Debussy.

The Prelude to the Afternoon of a Faun by Debussy. Sir George Schulte led the Chicago Symphony Orchestra in a 1976 recording featuring Donald Peck as the flute soloist. Just as Debussy composed expertly for the flute, Richard Strauss wrote some of his finest melodies for the cello. Nowhere is this more evident than in his tone poem, Don Quixote. Throughout this piece, the cello represents the eccentric old Spaniard who fantasizes that he's a knight who accomplishes legendary feats of bravery. CSO principal cello John Sharp has performed Don Quixote many times since he joined the orchestra in 1986 and is featured on the recording you're about to hear. It also includes former principal viola Charles Pickler, who represents the loyal sidekick Sancho Panza, and former concertmaster Samuel Magad in a number of prominent violin solos. From a 1991 Erato release, former music director Daniel Barenboim conducts the CSO in Don Quixote by Richard Strauss.

0: Don Quixote by Richard Strauss. Daniel Barenboim led the Chicago Symphony Orchestra in a performance featuring principal cello John Sharp, former principal viola Charles Pickler, and former concertmaster Samuel Magad. And that's all for this week. 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This broadcast was produced by Brian Wise with assistance from Jiwon Sun and Frank Villela. Our series engineer is Charlie Post. Vanessa Moss is the executive producer. I'm Lisa Simeone.
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8: Hello, welcome to Newsday on the BBC World Service with Rob Young in London and Anne Soy in Nairobi.
9: As the Houthis in Yemen continue their attacks on Saudi Arabia, we'll hear why Yemen's government forces are struggling to contain them at home. We'll speak to our international correspondent who's been on the west coast of Yemen.
8: And in business, we'll join Anjana Shukla on our business desk in Singapore to also talk about the impact it's having on global oil markets. And the number of people developing dementia could double by 2050, with women disproportionately affected. We'll hear from the author of a new report sounding the alarm.
9: And we'll speak to our economics editor who's in the Thai capital, Bangkok, about the International Monetary Fund, saying that many of the world's biggest economies have shown surprising resilience in the face of the ongoing wars in the Middle East, and it's partly down to investment in artificial intelligence. First, though, a bulletin of news.
10: BBC News with Neil Nunes. A major international study of dementia has predicted that by 2050, the number of new people diagnosed with the condition will double and demand for care will explode. The research found that by the middle of this century, the world will see more

0: than 24 million cases of dementia annually. Professor Henry Brodaty is co-author of the study that was carried out by the Centre for Healthy Ageing in Australia. He says women will be disproportionately affected.
1: In years gone by, is women had less education. They had less opportunity to be engaged in occupations which were intellectually demanding and therefore build up cognitive reserve. On the biological side, it may be that women have more of the toxic protein called the amyloid beta protein in the brain. And amyloid beta protein is the main culprit for Alzheimer's disease, and the new treatments now available are targeting that protein.
0: The international airport in the Saudi capital remains closed until at least Saturday, and airlines have suspended flights amid continuing attacks by Yemen's Houthi rebels on Riyadh. Late on Monday, the Iran-backed group said they had targeted the airport with a ballistic missile. The Saudi military says it destroyed a missile fired towards Riyadh. Our correspondent Hugo Bashega is following developments.
2: Still reeling from the deadliest attack on its soil in more than a decade, Saudi Arabia is under pressure and the Houthis haven't stopped. Saudi forces said they faced a new wave of drones and missiles as the energy minister vowed to deliver a serious response. In the capital, Riyadh, the sense of normality has been shattered. And after being hit several times, the airport has now suspended operations.
0: As the war in the Middle East continues to disrupt supplies of energy and other commodities, the International Monetary Fund meeting in Bangkok says the world economy had shown surprising resilience. Our economics editor Faisal Islam is in Bangkok.
3: It's an interesting, nuanced and mixed picture from the IMF. On the one hand, you obviously have these black clouds of an energy shock that has obviously been related to the Iran-Israel-US war in the Gulf and that blockage in the Strait of Hormuz, which they say could last whatever happens for another year or so. And that has obviously weighed on energy prices. Actually, this is a classic case of the glass half full or the glass half empty. And actually, what you're seeing in terms of the net movement of the forecast right now is more resilience than fear about the world economy.
0: The Somali-born Democratic Congresswoman Ilhan Omar says she's the target of political intimidation by Donald Trump after U.S. Homeland Security agents raided her home. She described the raid weeks before the midterm elections in the U.S. as an attempt to weaponize law enforcement. BBC News. Kyiv's former commander-in-chief has told the BBC that Ukraine has broken Russia's ability to advance and so stabilized the front line. General Sirsky believes Ukrainian troops are containing much more powerful Russian forces because those losses mean they are unable to launch major offensives. He spoke to our correspondent Abdulalil Abdurasulov.
4: Russian losses are up to six times higher than Ukrainian losses thanks to new technologies and tactics used by Kyiv, General Sirsky claims. He believes that because of such heavy casualties, Moscow's troops are simply unable to launch major offensives now. According to General Sirsky, for the first 6 months of this year, the total gain of Russian forces in Ukraine was 61 square kilometers. General Sirsky argues that success on the battlefield will bring peace negotiations closer and allow Kyiv to hold talks with Moscow on equal terms.
0: Pope Leo will go into hospital on Tuesday for surgery to remove a lump found on his lung. The Pope himself had announced the news during Sunday's weekly prayers. The 71-year-old pontiff said the nodule had been detected early. The U.S. actor Selma Blair has been arrested after allegedly attacking two cabin crew members on a flight from Los Angeles to New York. The actor, known best for her roles in Legally Blonde, Cruel Intentions and Hellboy, was taken into custody and transported to hospital after landing, along with one of the two injured flight attendants. The actor R.J. Mitty, best known for his role in the award-winning TV series Breaking Bad, has died. He was 34. His representatives confirmed he died in Brownsville, Texas. A cause of death was not disclosed. BBC World News.
5: Many thanks for those news updates. Hello and welcome to Newsday on the BBC World Service. We're live in London with Rob Young and here in Nairobi with me, Anne Soy. Coming up,
6: We'll have updates for you on the situation in Yemen and the impact of those Houthi attacks on Saudi Arabia. We'll also get the latest on a major global report on dementia, which is projecting that the number of people affected by the disease will double by the middle of the century.
5: Your comments on that, always welcome. You can send us a text or a WhatsApp message on our usual number, which is +44 77 86 20 50 85.
6: Now, Saudi Arabia is threatening a serious response to Houthi attacks on airports and oil and gas facilities in recent days. Attacks which have continued over the past few hours. Overnight, the Houthis claimed another strike on Riyadh's international airport and on an airbase in the southwest. The Houthis, which are backed by Iran, have been engaged in a long-running civil war in Yemen and have gained the upper hand in recent weeks, taking control of the Bab al-Mandeb Strait, a key maritime corridor. Government forces, which are backed by Saudi Arabia, have been struggling to regain ground. Well, our senior international correspondent, Orla Geerin, reports now from Yemen's west coast.
7: We're speeding through a flat landscape and we're travelling with forces loyal to the internationally recognised government of Yemen. They're taking us to frontline positions where they've been battling Houthi forces. The area is remote, and this is a chance to see what's been happening for ourselves. What's taking place on the battlefield here has global implications.
8: We're just being shown now bits of a drone. The pieces are here.
9: A drone.
7: On the windy shores of the Arabian Sea, fighters cluster around the wreckage of a Houthi drone.
8: Did you shoot this down or did it fall?
7: The commander, Tawfiq Al-Habun, says his men shot it down, but the Houthis have many more. He says the drone was loaded with explosives, C4, and could have killed 10 to 15 people.
8: This whole area has just been retaken by pro-government forces. They captured it about 3 days ago. Until then, the Houthis were in control here. They've been pushed back, and we've been told that there are Houthi fighters in position up in the mountains, about 500 of them. And since we've been here, the forces are keeping an eye on the sky just to make sure that there are no more drones coming.
7: In recent days, this area has been a battlefield. Pro-government forces, some barefoot, have been advancing towards Bab al-Mandeb, the crucial maritime corridor taken by the Houthis last month. Commander Qaid al-Subaihi says the enemy is being pushed out.
10: In the battle 4 days ago, we had no losses. We took control very easily. But the fighting today and yesterday in the mountains around Bab al-Mandeb, it's been difficult. God willing, it will be fully liberated today or tomorrow at the latest.
7: And while the war rages on, civilians flee. 200,000 have been displaced and counting. We came across families living by the roadside.
8: There's a group of women here in front of me with small children, about 10 in all. The tree that they're sitting under it's too small to provide proper shelter. Can you tell me how long you've been living here like this?
7: Aisha tells me she has been here for 30 days with no money, no food, and no water, not even a blanket.
8: We've just been told there's a drone and we need to move. This is us, yeah? Thank you.
7: In the end, there was no drone this time. In operating rooms in the city of Aden, night and day, doctors are treating wounded fighters.
8: Well, you get a real sense here of how fierce the fighting is. This hospital alone has received 51 wounded fighters today. Every bed in the intensive care unit is full. They've been arriving with gunshot wounds, with shrapnel. Some have had limbs amputated. And the casualties keep coming. We've been told there are three more on the way. But even in a hospital bed, some, like Ahmed Ali Mahmoud, haven't lost their fighting spirit. He wants to return to the front, despite his injuries.
9: I'm not waiting to fully recover. I just want to get back on my feet. Even my fractures aren't a problem. Of course I'll go back. It's my duty. These Houthis have destroyed homes, displaced people, and taken control of shipping routes. What kind of country is this?
6: That report was from our senior international correspondent, Ola Guerin, in Western Yemen.
5: Meanwhile, the Houthis have continued other attacks in Saudi Arabia. The international airport in the Saudi capital remains closed until at least Saturday, and airlines have suspended flights. Let's now speak to Achana Shukla, who's on our business desk in Singapore. You've been looking into this, Achana. What's the latest?
11: Well, Anne, these attacks actually mark some of the significant disruptions that Saudi aviation actually has seen in years. The King Khalid International Airport is the second busiest airport after Jeddah, and it will be closed until Saturday. And, some of the flight tracker data shows that planes are already avoiding the city, they're taking the northern route. And while the Saudi Civil Aviation Authority has said that the Riyadh airport would be closed, cancellations have also been seen from airlines across major airports. The cancellations actually have reached nearly 50% across all Saudi airports. And we have, from Emirates, Etihad, Fly Dubai, to even Western airlines like Lufthansa, Air France, Qatar, Delta Airlines, all of them cancelling flights to either Riyadh or many of them to even Jeddah and Dammam until at least October 19th. And in fact, Air France KLM has suspended all flights to Riyadh until the end of October. That clearly shows the kind of concern there is. There are also advisories from the Federal Aviation Administration and the EU aviation body about exercising caution when flying to or over Saudi Arabia. This definitely is a big impact on the airline industry, which has already been dealing with high jet fuel prices. Their profit margins are squeezed. They already were losing the flight path that used to go from western side of the world over Iraq and Iran. That was already gone. And now even, the southern channel has been asked to be avoided. So Ops Group, which is an advisory agency, has advised that, airlines should actually be flying north of the entire Middle East patch and the Persian Gulf. And that really will add to more flying time, costs, increasing costs. So, do brace up. People should brace up for, more expensive flight tickets and fewer, flights as well, because there is a lot of, flight delays are also expected on that route.
5: Achana, many thanks for those updates.
6: Now, a major new international study on dementia has predicted the number of people diagnosed with the condition will double by the year 2050. The study, which examined the health of 18 nations' populations, found that women are disproportionately at risk. The lead author of the study is Dr. Ashley Vella. I spoke to her from Sydney in Australia and asked her about this forecast. There'll be 25 million new cases a year of dementia by 2050.
12: Well, these estimates are based on the aging population. So for the first time in history, we're seeing a large number of people living into the older age groups. And so these estimates are based on population aging alone. But they are assuming a stable incident rate, so a stable risk. What we can do in order to reduce this risk is by increasing the level of education, by reducing smoking rates, watching our alcohol consumption, exercising, and sleeping well.
6: That's good to hear that we can do something to try to ward it off. But you're saying that the dramatic rise is purely a mechanical result, really, of more of us living longer.
12: Yes, but the really interesting fact about these results is at our research center, we have this consortium with a large number of low and middle income country participants, And so within those regions, they are seeing a very steep increase in population aging. And so it is driving for the statistic.
6: Now, one of the things you say in the report is that women are more likely to be affected than men. Why is that?
12: Well, women are more likely to be at risk, and it seems to be a multitude of factors. There is no one definitive cause. It seems to be several areas of research that are looking into this. And I think it's an interplay between environmental and biological factors. So, well, social environmental factors, the women that we see living to these older ages that we've currently conducted estimates on, they didn't have a large opportunity for education and for career opportunities. And so that has something to play into it. There's also been some research within the area that's shown menopause and also cardiovascular risk factors that seem to be interplaying here. In particular, women have two X chromosomes and men have an X and a Y. And so potentially maybe the X chromosome is interacting with the ApoE gene. And that is, the ApoE gene has been linked to increased risk of dementia. With early menopause, estrogen seems to be a neuroprotective factor. And so when people go into menopause, you see that steep decline. And it's so that might be into playing there. But there are several lines of inquiry and we do not have a single cause.
6: So it's still the menopause might make women more at risk of dementia, yeah, rather than that it actually does.
12: Yes, that has been linked in several papers.
6: You mentioned before that people should exercise, they should have a healthy diet, that kind of thing. What else should we be doing to try to ward off the risk of dementia?
12: Well, the Lancet Commission reported 14 risk factors that could help improve or could be modified to reduce dementia risk. If we were able to eliminate these 14 risk factors, it would reduce dementia cases by 45%. That's amazing. So within these 14 risk factors, there's like obesity and there is also like hearing and vision loss. Social connection is also a really big risk factor that has been linked within our center. In particular, our Center for Healthy Brain Aging is conducting a Maintain Your Brain trial, which is a dementia prevention trial. And so that's currently underway within Australia and hopefully with a bit of funding can go globally.
6: So what does that mean? Does that mean keeping the brain active, keeping it engaged when you age, when you give up work maybe?
12: Yes. So it's keeping your brain active throughout the lifespan. So dementia is a lifelong progressive disease in the sense of the risk factors that we have in middle age and in education in early adulthood all contribute to developing dementia later on in life. And so we need to be preventing dementia right from early ages in order to stop this 24 million people getting diagnosed with dementia in 2050.
6: Right, that's fascinating. So you can do something, maybe should be doing something about it in your 20s or your 30s. It's not something you should put off until you're in your 60s or 70s.
12: No, exactly right. You should be doing stuff now in order to prevent dementia later on.
6: What about drug therapies? Could drug treatments allow people who are developing dementia in later life to just live a much healthier life?
12: There are extraordinary colleagues of mine that are looking into drug therapy. So while we do not have one solution at the minute, there are many people working on this, and I remain hopeful that we will find a solution. However, prevention, I think, will always have a place. These estimates really are to help guide policy and prevention planning. And so while, yes, drugs may cure a disease, they cannot be the only solution. We need to work together as a community and a global community to prevent dementia.
6: That was Dr. Ashley Vella there from the Centre for Healthy Brain Aging at the University of New South Wales, Sydney. And it was interesting what she's saying, Anne, that if you do various things like exercise, eat a healthy diet, lose some weight, socialise, you have a 45 you're able to reduce your risk by 45%, pretty much halve it. It's quite good to get that kind of practical health advice, because we can, if we try, all do that kind of thing, can't we?
13: Absolutely. And it's something everybody can, regardless of their economic levels. Good to have that research and that information from the study. You're listening to Newsday from the BBC World Service with Rob Young in London, myself, Anne Soy in Nairobi. A reminder now of the main headlines this hour. The international airport in the Saudi capital remains closed until at least Saturday amid continuing attacks by Yemen's Houthi rebels on Riyadh. And the International Monetary Fund says that many of the world's biggest economies have shown surprising resilience in the face of the ongoing wars in the Middle East. We will delve deeper into that report shortly. But first, let's hear from the world of sport with Isaac Fennan.
14: Yeah, for the first time in 25 years, Coventry City have won in front of their own fans in the Premier League as they smashed Newcastle United 4-1 the last time they got a win. April 2001 in Saudi Arabia, Cristiano Ronaldo scored for Al Nassr as they won in the Asian Champions League, but their match against the Uzbek side Neftchi Fergana was delayed for an hour as Saudi Arabia's civil defence issued a security warning. Women's football is on course to become a billion-dollar industry, but many professional players are earning low wages, working on insecure contracts and experiencing rising psychological stress. These are new findings from a survey of more than 800 footballers by the Players' Union, FIFPro. And a Michael Jordan jersey that he wore in the 1998 NBA Finals for the Chicago Bulls has been sold for $14 million at auction. It's believed to be the second most expensive sports jersey ever sold, behind a Babe Ruth baseball New York Yankees jersey, which was bought for $24.12 million.
6: Wow. You wouldn't want to put it in the washing machine, would you?
14: Well, I don't think you would. You'd be washing off all the things that make it $14 million worthy. I'm assuming it's never been washed since.
6: What, put it in a frame on the wall or something?
14: Yeah, I imagine that would be where it goes, you know, as a thing that you can show to people that you've got Michael Jordan's 1998 Chicago Bulls jersey.
6: You're spending $14 million on dollars on something. I suppose the point is to brag about it, isn't
14: exactly,
6: it?
14: Exactly, exactly.
6: Isaac?
13: And maybe keep it in a safe.
14: I'm not sure. Keep it. If you've got it so that much, you definitely want to show it off. Yeah, you definitely want to show it off.
6: All right, Isaac, thank you very much indeed. $14 million may sound like a large sum of money. It's small beer compared to the numbers being discussed at the International Monetary Fund meetings taking place in Bangkok in Thailand. Our economics editor, Faisal Islam, joins us from there now. Hi, Faisal. And one of the key lines coming out of the various global financial chiefs gathering where you are is that the economies around the world have proved more resilient than perhaps many people had thought they would to the energy price shock caused by the US-Iran war. Just tell us a bit about it.
15: Yeah, Rob, I think this is a report for fans of nuance and balance. You know, there's a lot of understandable doom-mongery about the world economy, given the fact we had a massive trade shock, a massive energy shock at the same time. But I think the backdrop here is you had those two negative shocks at the same time as a significant positive shock, which is massive investment in AI. And to some degree, they have balanced each other off more than expected. So both the negative shocks, the world has been more flexible in coping with them. The energy has found other routes, not completely making up for the blockade in the Strait of Hormuz, but somewhat more than you'd have expected. The trade has found other routes. So the US and China has seen a fall in the mutual trade, but both of the world's top two economies have increased substantially their trade with third countries. So that has been a diversion of sorts. And then despite the negative of both of those two factors, you're seeing this AI boom, frankly staggering amounts of investment, help support the world economy in patches. So that's mainly centered around, of course, the USA, where I am right now in Asia, the UK has benefited too. So it's a kind of sort of global seesaw balancing act, which has meant that the global economy, some of the downgrades penciled in quite understandably 6 months ago, some of those have been reversed, albeit that resilience is still quite cautious. You know, we don't exactly know how long the energy shock will last. We don't know exactly if the AI boom will turn to bust, as some people suspect. So that is sort of where we are now. I'd say net-net, less pessimism, perhaps even more optimism than you would have expected given the shocks.
6: And it's interesting that the International Monetary Fund is already talking about the economic benefits of artificial intelligence, because we haven't yet seen huge numbers of people thrown out of the workforce, as many people fear, predict could happen as a result of AI doing tasks that people have done before. But it is already an economic benefit to the world.
15: Yes, that's from the investment cycle. Obviously, hundreds of billions, trillions planned in the rollout of data centers, and then we will see the impact on markets of these mega IPOs that are sort of hanging around and unlikely to be seen. I think probably the other factor that you'd expect to hear at a meeting like this, and remember, it's the entire world's finance ministers, central bankers, financiers too, all meeting here, is obviously this structural change in global markets for borrowing. We've seen advanced economies in particular, we've seen their borrowing rates shoot up. We've seen this start to affect the USA more than we have traditionally seen. The USA no longer immune as a sort of reserve currency status for the world from these sorts of pressures. And some pressure actually from the IMF chief economist in the World Economic Outlook that's just been announced. It's quite striking to see the major G7 countries, with one exception now, really not doing a lot to reduce their annual percentage deficits. Indeed, four of the G7 are not reducing them. Three are increasing them, including the USA. The one G7 economy that stands out, again, perhaps counterintuitively, is in fact the United Kingdom, says the IMF, which is reducing its deficit by nearly 4 percentage points of GDP between 2025 and 2031. So some challenge there at this time of rising bond yields for the world's major economies to get their fiscal house in order to protect financial and fiscal stability. But there's a lot of moving parts, Rob, and I wouldn't say it was optimism, but less pessimism and some resilience, and hopes that resilience sustains given all the pressures.
6: Thank you very much indeed. That's the BBC's economics editor, Faisal Islam, there joining us from the International Monetary Fund conference in Bangkok. And another line coming out of that meeting there is that Senegal is reportedly close to a final resolution with its debtors, according to the director of the Group of 24 Developing Nations there, after its level of debt was massively upgraded recently. You're with Newsday.
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6: Falling birth rates are raising concern about the world's economic future. So why are people having fewer children? We'll hear perspectives from several different countries.
13: And in South Africa, police have arrested a suspect in the murder of one of 12 women whose bodies were found east of Johannesburg in recent weeks. That's coming up after this news.
0: BBC News with Neil Nunes. A major international study of dementia is predicting the number of new people diagnosed with the condition will double by 2050 to more than 24 million annually. It says demand for care will explode and that women will be disproportionately affected. Riyadh's international airport remains closed until at least Saturday amid continuing attacks by Yemen's Houthi rebels on the Saudi capital. On Monday, the Iran-backed group said they had targeted the airport with a ballistic missile. The International Monetary Fund says the world's major economies have shown surprising resilience in the face of the ongoing wars in the Middle East. It's reversed the downgrades given to many economies at the start of the Iran war. The Somali-born Democratic Congresswoman Ilhan Omar says she's the target of political intimidation by Donald Trump after U.S. Homeland Security agents raided her home. She described it as an attempt to weaponize law enforcement. There have been renewed Russian aerial attacks across Ukraine overnight. In Kyiv, at least two people were killed when a drone hit a residential tower block. In the northeastern city of Kharkiv, large-scale attacks left three people dead. Meanwhile, Ukraine's former commander-in-chief has told the BBC that Russia's ability to advance has been broken, and so the front line has been stabilized. Oleksandr Siersky says Russian losses are up to six times those of Ukraine. Pope Leo will go into hospital on Tuesday for surgery to remove a lump found on his lung. The Pope himself had announced the news on Sunday. And the actor R.J. Mitty, best known for his role as Walt Jr. in the award-winning television series Breaking Bad, has died. He was 34. BBC News.
6: Thank you, Neil, for that summary of the news. Hello, yours Newsday from the BBC World Service, coming to you live from Nairobi with Anne Soy and from London with me, Rob Young. Thank you for being with us today.
13: Over the next half hour, we'll hear about a new report on falling global birth rates and discuss the issue in depth with three women from Italy, China and Estonia.
6: We'll also hear from the South African police spokesperson after they made a breakthrough in one case of the dozen women found killed in an area east of Johannesburg.
13: You can send us a text or a WhatsApp on anything that you hear on the programme. Our number is +44 77 86 20 50 85.
6: Now, fewer babies are being born across much of the world in what has been called a global baby bust. The decline is partly down to financial pressures, although the rise of smartphones are also to blame, and it raises concerns about future economic growth. I've been examining the issue, starting with an American couple in the state of Wyoming.
20: Watch as all the days will pass my eyes.
6: The singer is Reese, on drums, her partner Sean. They both work full-time and perform two nights a week. What they don't have, and have decided for now they won't have, is children. The couple met as students on a film course at university.
21: So I grew up in a family of six kids. Like, both my parents came from big families as well, but currently, with the circumstances as they are, it's kind of something that is eluded us just from like financial reasons.
22: Both of us have older sisters who have multiple children, and we've seen firsthand just how expensive it can be. We're both living a little bit paycheck to paycheck.
6: For the global population to replace itself, women need to have about 2.1 children each. It's about 2.2 now, so right on the line. And some demographers think we've already crossed below it. Since about 2015, the decades-long decline has quickened. So is this a crisis?
23: You ask me about a crisis. Whatever word we use, humanity is already below replacement level.
6: Anna Rotkia is director of the Population Research Institute in Finland, in Northern Europe.
23: It's very often said nowadays that, oh, economic incentives don't work. Well, they have often been really small. If we really created a society where nobody would get economically worse off because they became a parent or had another child, then we can talk. Do they work or don't they?
6: Anna Rotkia in Finland. Governments have been trying to boost the number of children women are having.
24: We are living in such times when there are fewer and fewer children born in Europe. For the West, the answer is immigration. But we do not need numbers. We need Hungarian children.
6: The former Hungarian Prime Minister Viktor Orbán a few years ago announcing tens of thousands of dollars in state subsidies for families having more children. tax breaks for mothers, subsidised mortgages. Hungary did then see an increase from 1.2 children per woman to 1.6 in 2021, but by 2025 the rate fell back to 1.3. The noisy election in April saw Viktor Orban removed after 16 years in power. Family policy was again part of his pitch. Elements of the subsidies are now being reviewed or reformed. Susanna Mackay is a demographer and a sociologist who's now the Deputy State Secretary for Family Policy in the new Hungarian government.
1: The problem is indeed that we don't have any assessment of these family policies. What we know is that fertility increase is very, very often linked to advantageous economic situation. And there was an increase in employment rates in Hungary, in average income in the second half of the 2010s. After the COVID period of 2020, there was a less advantageous economic situation and fertility rates began to decrease.
6: So are you saying then that Hungary is just going to have to get used to the fact that its population will fall?
1: Here, not only fertility is on the table, but also the treatment of preventable causes of death on our very bad mortality situation.
6: Susanna Mackay, Deputy State Secretary at Hungary's Ministry of Social and Family Affairs. So Hungary undertook an expensive experiment and it's contested what it achieved. So back to Wyoming in the US.
20: It's a never-ending cycle and it goes, goes and it goes.
6: What are those bandmates and couple Reese and Sean thinking about what they might need to change their mind about not having kids and for the future?
21: Affordability of housing is a huge thing. It's like policies that exist to pretty much to continue to keep housing as expensive as possible. There's just not enough houses being built for the amount of people that are living there. So the house prices obviously are going to go up because the demand is going up.
22: We have four wonderful dogs that run the house and we live in a community full of friends. We have had one of the busiest summers of our lives traveling around all over the state. That's something that I think if we had kids right now, that's not something that we would be able to do.

0: So there we go. Thanks to Reese and Sean there in Wyoming and all the other people who were talking to me about this. So we're going to broaden this conversation out. We're going to bring in three women from different nations. Eleonora Taruso is in Palermo in Italy. Hi, Eleonora.
1: Hi. Hi, everyone. Good morning.
0: Good morning to you. We've also got Julie Go Jia, who is from Beijing in China. Hi, Julio.
2: Hi, everyone. Good morning.
0: And Lise Merikul is also with us from Estonia. Hi, Lise.
3: I want to
0: start with you, Eleonora. Just describe your situation and what your plans are when it comes to having a family.
1: Okay, so my plans on having a family is actually wanting to have a family and being in the conditions of having a family because, first of all, I still don't have an income that lets me be relaxed with having kids and having a partner and having a house of my own. And even though I'm still young, I'm 27 right now, I don't have an income that lets me like be that can make me relax with a family or something or a house of my own anyway.
0: So money's definitely a big concern for you then.
1: Yes, of course.
0: What about you, Judy Go?
2: I'm 37 right now, but I'm not married nor having a kid. But because I still haven't found the suitable one, so I don't want to have kids before I find the suitable one. I don't want to give in to the social pressure of having a baby or a successful family life.
4: And this is Anne. Lise, what about you in Estonia?
5: I am 41 years old and I already have three kids and enjoying raising them.
4: And if, you know, in today's age, what are you seeing in terms of women and basically both men and women being open to having children in Estonia?
5: At the moment we have a situation that they don't want to have children very early, and I think there is no single reason for. Also, the falling birth rate, we have that kind of problem also several years. And it is like a combination of many factors, I think. One important reason is uncertainty about the future. And in recent years, we have experienced that the COVID pandemic, rising prices, also like war in Ukraine, all of this have affected people's sense of security, I think so. Because I remember when I was pregnant and Russia launched its full-scale invasion of Ukraine, I was very scared.
0: It's interesting you're talking there about people's concerns for the future, and with Russia on your doorstep and after the invasion of the Ukraine, that's perhaps understandable there. I wonder, in China, Guligo, what people are thinking about the future and children, because clearly that there was the one-child policy in China that's since been scrapped. But there's also this interesting finding recently about people are spending more and more time on their smartphones in the virtual world, less time in the real world, and therefore that's perhaps a reason they're unable to meet a suitable partner. You said you haven't yet met the right person. I just wonder whether that's the experience of your friends, that there are just perhaps a fewer opportunities today than there were a few decades ago to meet that right person.
2: Development has a negative impact on like the social connection between human beings, because nowadays men and women, they spend a lot of time even on their smartphones but also on the social apps to find a partner. So I don't see it as a like important factor leading to this situation, but I see that the Chinese women are having more economical independence right now, so they will regard having the children as a choice, but not as an obligation, because in our past generations, the women are bound to have children, and this is one of the criteria for social recognition. Mm-hmm.
4: Eleonora, I wonder how things are changing in Italy with regard to, you know, finding a partner. Are people relying more and more on technology?
1: Actually, yeah, a lot of my friends and me too have a lot of dating apps, like different dating apps. And I think it kind of alienates, if I can say that, from the real world. Because you can meet people in through social medias too, but it's not the same. And I think people who have maybe like social issues, social anxiety, refuge in the social media, and it makes it harder to get out on the real world and then find a partner, a lifelong partner, something like that. It does alienate.
0: Now, Elise, the government where you are in Estonia has been throwing money at the problem, as many governments have been doing, as I was saying earlier on. There are even ads running on television. Is that right? Is it having any impact?
5: Well, yes. I think money and is important, but I still think that the right partner is also very important. And
0: carry on, Lise.
5: Housing and living costs are high in Estonia, especially for young people, and it is difficult for them to become financially stable. But women, they also want a partner they can trust, someone who shares their responsibility for raising children, managing money and everyday family life. Like in my own life, support from my partner and my family has been extremely important. Thanks to this support, I was able to buy a home, finish university while raising my small children. And I think there are different things which are important next to the money.
4: And Guligo, in China, you know, you were talking earlier about this transition from the one-child policy and listening to Liz there about the role of the family. So you're coming from a time when, you know, everybody was required to have no more than one child. How are those attitudes changing within the family? Do you get pressure perhaps from family?
2: Yes, I was born in a one-child family, and my mom is very old-fashioned. She has been pushing me to get married and having kids for over 8 years, but she didn't succeed at all. She even registered a Tinder-like app. She registered an account for me, like on Chinese Tinder-like app, to find me a partner. So she was very anxious about it, but she's not successful in persuading me.
4: Well, it looks like parents all over the world are similar. You know, growing up in the village in Kenya myself, I've seen so many people being hooked up or, you know, being introduced to future partners by members of their family. What about in Italy? Does the family play such a role, Eleonora?
1: Maybe not right now, not in 2026. But actually in the past, having a family and building a family was so important to the honor of the person and the rest of the family, maybe the parents, the grandparents, especially for women, because let's say 70 years ago, women couldn't flee their parents' house without finding a man first, and having a kid and having a house of their own was almost impossible to be independent. and without having a family. And if you were like, let's say 20, 21 and still weren't married, then it was like a low honor condition for the rest of your family. So, yeah.
0: Would money help from the government, Eleanor, like we were hearing about in Estonia and in Hungary? Would a cash handout help in any way?
1: I think because if you have a low income, if you have a yearly income of like 40,000 euros, I think, you get 250 euros a month if you have two or more children. And honestly, I don't think that that quantity of money can help with two or more children. You also get like some free time for maternity and stuff. But I don't know, because as someone said earlier, you know, the economic state, the wars that have been going on, the COVID, prices have just been going up and up, and they're never stopping for everything. Like, about everything is just going up.
0: Yeah, a complaint we hear from our listeners right around the world. Thanks so much for talking to us, Eleonora, Guligo and Lise. Thanks so much indeed. This is a conversation not just being had in the countries you guys are in, but when I speak to people all over the place, it's a concern for younger people about can they afford to have a child, and that is once they find the right partner, which many people are struggling to do. Thanks so much indeed.
4: You're listening to Newsday from the BBC World Service with Rob Young in London and Anne Soy in Nairobi. A reminder now of the main headlines this hour. The number of new people diagnosed with dementia is predicted to double by 2050, with an explosion in demand for care. That's according to a major international study. And the international airport in the Saudi capital remains closed until at least Saturday, amid continuing attacks by Yemeni's Houthi rebels on Riyadh. The International Monetary Fund says that the world's biggest economies have shown surprising resilience in the face of ongoing wars in the Middle East.
0: Isaac's back with more sport.
3: Yeah, Champions League football is back on Tuesday night. Manchester United could do with a distraction given their dire Premier League form. They've won just once in their first six matches. However, they've got a difficult challenge as they head to Spain to face Atletico Madrid. Coach Michael Carrick says he still believes in his side.
6: If you haven't got that little bit in you where maybe it's a little bit crazy at times, I actually love the challenge and really want to dig deep to find the answers, then it's not the place for you, believe me. So I've got the utmost trust in the players. I've seen it close quarters, I've seen it during games, I've seen it behind closed doors in and around changing rooms when we've had successes, and the behaviours to that.
3: Last season's runners-up Arsenal take on Lille at home, but Mikel Arteta's side are going to have to go into that match without Piero Hincapié and Martin Zubimendi, who were both injured in post-match training sessions after the Gunners' 2-1 win over Leeds on Saturday.
7: Well, it happened. We had a training session planned after the game for the players that didn't have enough minutes to get everybody the recovery day on Sunday and to get everybody in the best rhythm. And in two very unfortunate actions, we lost two players and, not great.
3: In Saudi Arabia, Cristiano Ronaldo scored for Al Nassr as they won in the Asian Champions League. But their match against the Uzbek side, Neftchi Fergana, was delayed for an hour as Saudi Arabia's civil defence issued a security warning. And Michael Jordan jersey that he wore in the 1998 NBA final for the Chicago Bulls has been sold for $14 million at auction. It's believed to be the second most expensive sports jersey ever sold, behind a Babe Ruth shirt, which was bought for $24.12 million. Some cricket news to finish. England batter Ollie Pope has pulled out of the draft for the new Afghanistan Premier League. The inaugural season of the league is scheduled to take place later this year in the United Arab Emirates. However, for the last 5 years, England have refused to schedule matches against Afghanistan in response to the country's rulers, the Taliban, and their oppression of women and girls in the country, with the England Cricket Board Chair Richard Thompson describing it as a gender apartheid. England selector Rob Key suggested he wouldn't play in the league, but that the players had to make a moral decision.
8: I think legally it's hard to stop players from going over and playing in these competitions. It becomes a moral judgment, and players, you know, have to be prepared to take the right moral stance. I personally, and it's easy for me to say I wouldn't go and play in it, but it's down really for the player to make that decision.
3: Well, let's hear from one of those players who has made the decision to play, former England batter David Milan. He says he understands the reservations.
9: I have a daughter. I want her to play sport. I want her to get into playing sport and enjoying it. So I fully understand that argument. But at the end of the day, I'm a cricketer. I need to be able to pay my rent, and I need to be able to earn a living while I can. So as long as it's been approved by the boards, I am happy to go and play in a league that has been approved.
3: Yeah, plenty more on that story, bbc.com/sport.
0: Cheers, Isaac. Thanks very much.
4: Thanks. Over to South Africa now, where police say that they have made a breakthrough in the case into the death of Elizabeth Moselakomo, one of the 12 women found killed in an area east of Johannesburg. South African Police Service, in a statement, said that they have arrested a suspect who was found in possession of an item belonging to Elizabeth. The suspect appeared before Kempton Magistrates Court in Johannesburg on Monday as investigations into the murders continue. Elizabeth Moselakomo went missing after going on a routine run last month. The murders ignited a wave of grief and nationwide protests against gender-based violence and femicide in South Africa. Let's now speak to the spokesperson of South African Police Service, Brigadier Atleta Mate. Welcome to the program. So you have found... Good morning. And you have now arrested one suspect in the case of one of the killings. But what about investigations into the other cases? Where are you at with that?
10: So we can confirm with the Elizabeth Tonto Moselakomo case, we arrested three people, but those three people have not been charged with murder yet. So we have arrested them on the basis that they were found with an item that is belonging to Elizabeth. So it is her watch. The watch that she was wearing on the day that she took a run. We found that there was someone who sold it to a man, a foreign national who owns a shop. That particular shop owner then sold the watch to someone else, to a second person. And the second person then sold the watch to a third person on Facebook Marketplace. So we arrested the three based on that particular information. They have been charged with being in possession of a suspected stolen property. Two of them have been handed down a 10,000 rand bail, while the foreign national was denied bail pending an investigation into his stay in the country. So we are investigating whether or not he is legal to be in South Africa. So those three have not yet been linked to her murder, but they were arrested based on the fact that they were found in possession of her stolen watch. So it

0: found in possession of her stolen watch. So it was the watch that she was wearing on the day of the run. So we have
1: just for clarity, the shop owner, the case on immigration is not related to the these cases of murder. It is a separate issue, but that has come up because he has come into this circle.
0: Yeah, so we have arrested them based on that they were found with an item belonging to the deceased. So on the day that the deceased took a run and she disappeared, she was wearing that particular watch. And when we found her lifeless body on the side of the road, that watch was not in her possession, and she usually runs with her watch. So we have arrested the three people that were found in possession of the watch.
1: That's in relation to the case of Elizabeth. What about the other 11 women?
0: So with regards to the other 11 women, you will recall that in the first case in July already, with the first woman, we arrested her boyfriend 2 days later. That particular suspect, who is a foreign national, is still in police custody. We then, we had, I think, the ninth body that was found in Dawn Park. Within 2 days, we had arrested two women who are still in police custody, who are linked to the murder. We then had a 10th body of a woman who was found in a cemetery in Tembisa, Mooifontein Cemetery. In that particular case, we arrested a man who went out drinking with her the previous evening before she was found dead at the cemetery. And that
1: so you have made several arrests, but nobody has been charged yet with murder. Thank you very much for speaking to us. Brigadier Atlenda Mathis, National Spokesperson for South African Police. This is Newsday.
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6: Steve Rosenberg reports now from St. Petersburg.
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7: Hello, you're with Newsday from the BBC World Service with Anne Soy in Nairobi and Rob Young in London.
1: The Houthis in Yemen say they have continued attacks on neighbouring Saudi Arabia in recent hours. A Saudi minister vows a serious response to Houthi attacks on airports. We go live there to get the latest.
7: Ukraine's former commander-in-chief, who was dismissed by President Zelensky, has told the BBC that Ukraine has stabilised the front line despite Russia's continued attacks.
9: The main criteria is how much land has Russia occupied. For example, during the first 6 months of this year, Russia seized in total 61 square kilometers. It shows that the front line has stabilized.
1: And the French Parliament is due to discuss the national budget amidst protests that have rocked the country. We'll go live there. That's after the latest world news.
10: BBC News with Emily Thomas. A major international study has predicted that by 2050, the number of people diagnosed with dementia will double and demand for care will explode. It also warns women will be disproportionately affected. Bernadette Keogh reports.
11: The research found that globally, just under 11.5 million people developed dementia in 2023. And by the middle of this century, the figure will rise to more than 24.5 million. The study by the Centre for Healthy Brain Ageing at the University of New South Wales looked at populations in 18 countries and territories. It found cases were highest among women and people living in low-income and middle-income countries, with the authors recommending women's brain health be prioritised.
10: The international airport in the Saudi capital remains closed until at least Saturday, and airlines have suspended flights amid continuing

0: attacks by Yemen's Houthi rebels on Riyadh. Late on Monday, the Iran-backed group said they'd targeted the airport with a ballistic missile, while the Saudi military says it's destroyed a missile fired towards Riyadh. As the war in the Middle East continues to disrupt supplies of energy, the International Monetary Fund says the world economy has shown surprising resilience. The economic watchdog says the world may be learning to cope better with these global shocks. From Bangkok, where the IMF is meeting, here's our economics editor, Faisal Islam.
1: There's two things going on, if I can simplify it. Obviously, the energy shock, which endures. But at the same time, we have this great sort of engine of growth, which is astonishing amounts of investment in AI. That positive story has balanced off the negatives of an energy shock. And the overall story so far is one of surprising resilience. It's a very strange time right now for the world. The clouds are still there, but the world economy has proven, if you like, surprisingly resilient, given just how many clouds have been out there.
0: France is bracing for another day of national protests over poor conditions at high schools, with marches and demonstrations in several cities. Around 7,000 people have been arrested so far. Here's our Paris correspondent, James Waterhouse.
2: These protests are an illustration of France's polarised politics. Centrist ministers have branded some of the demonstrations, which often involve the barricading of schools and confrontations with police, as irresponsible. One student had their hand blown off by a stun grenade last week. Another lost many of his teeth from a tear gas canister. Several officers and teachers have been injured as well. President Macron acknowledges some of the issues raised, such as staff shortages and crumbling school buildings, will need time to address. But with the election for his successor just 6 months away, it is a resource he is short on.
0: World news from the BBC. The Somali-born Democratic Congresswoman Ilhan Omar says she's the target of political intimidation by Donald Trump after US Homeland Security agents raided her home. The progressive Minnesota Democrat described the raid, weeks before the midterm elections in the US, as an attempt to weaponize law enforcement. US media say the search warrant relates to an investigation into the immigration paperwork that Ms. Omar's father submitted on her behalf when she was a child. There have been renewed Russian attacks across Ukraine overnight. In Kyiv, at least two people were killed as a drone hit a residential tower block. In the northeastern city of Kharkiv, large-scale attacks left three dead and at least 11 injured, among them a rescue worker. In Russia, an industrial area in Nevinamisk in the northern Stavropol region was hit by falling drone debris. Pope Leo will go into hospital on Tuesday for surgery to remove a lump found on his lung. Sarah Rainsford reports from Rome.
3: Pope Leo will be admitted to the Gemelli Hospital here in Rome just 2 days after announcing that doctors had found a small lump on his lung. Addressing a crowd in St. Peter's Square on Sunday, the Pope described the growth as being localised and detected at a very early stage, but he said his doctors had advised having it removed. The Vatican has since said that the growth was found during routine checks and that the Pope has no symptoms. On Monday, Pope Leo was working as usual, but his schedule has now been cleared for just over a week to allow him to recover from the surgery.
0: Hollywood analysts say the latest Tom Cruise film, Digger, is on a course to lose $245 million, one of the biggest losses in film history. It's projected to lose similar amounts of money to John Carter and The Marvels, which are currently the most expensive film flops of all time. And that's the world news from the BBC.
4: Thank you for those updates. Hello and welcome to Newsday on the BBC World Service with me, Anso, in Nairobi and Rob Young in London. This hour, we go to Saudi Arabia, Ukraine and France.
5: Yeah, shortly we're going to hear from Alexander Siesky, Ukraine's former commander-in-chief. We'll hear about his tense relations with the defence minister and with the president. Both were dismissed by President Zelensky just a few months ago.
4: We welcome your messages on anything that you hear on the programme. Our number is +44 77 86 20 50 85.
5: Well, in the Middle East, the Houthis have warned the United States not to get involved in the war in Yemen as they continue their missile attacks on Saudi Arabia. This comes after Saudi Arabia's energy minister vowed a serious response to the deadly attacks on the kingdom's airports and oil and gas facilities by the Houthis, which are backed by Iran. Well, the group has continued firing missiles at Saudi Arabia, including strikes on Riyadh's international airport that have killed civilians, also have injured people. We're going to speak now to Salman Al-Ansari, who's a Saudi geopolitical analyst and joins us from Riyadh. Welcome to the programme.
6: Thank you so much.
5: Houthis have claimed in recent hours that they have launched more missiles at Riyadh, and in particular at the airport. Have you seen anything? Have you heard anything?
6: Yeah, actually, I would say that most of the people, like it, Riyadh is actually a big city. We are speaking of 7.5 million people. So actually the effect has been only like on the specific target. So people living in Riyadh are actually living a normal life. And I actually refer to what the Saudi Arabia's Minister of Media, Salman Al-Dosari, had said yesterday that life is actually normal in the kingdom, and all government institutions are actually working to fulfill their top priority, which is to securing the safety of the citizens and residents. So I don't think it's something as portrayed in the media that things are as if it's like a war here in Saudi. So no.
5: But the airport's been attacked repeatedly and it's shut. That is correct, isn't it?
6: Exactly. That's the only issue we've had. And definitely that was the biggest unprecedented attack, which resulted into having 13 deaths, among them Saudi citizens, Bangladeshi, Pakistani, and Arabs, and also an American citizen, and also with over 309 injuries. And I wish them all a speedy recovery. But definitely this is an issue that needs to be addressed. And we've seen how the Saudi government has been actually managing this in a very effective manner with regards to how to make sure that the people are actually not having any issue with their daily life. And we have to wait and see the Saudi response. And I believe the Saudi response will be big. And it will, but the Kingdom of Saudi Arabia is right now trying to cover all legal bases with regards to having the international community to assume its responsibilities.
5: Is there a conversation among Saudis, and is the government responding to the questions there are certainly around the world about why a military which spent $83 billion on weaponry last year failed to intercept and shoot down these missiles heading towards its main airport?
6: Yeah, let's not forget during the U.S.-Iran war, Saudi Arabia has been receiving hundreds of drones and missiles from Iran and also from Iraq and also from Yemen. And the Kingdom of Saudi Arabia intercepted more than 95%. But definitely, like based on my analysis, I don't have information that the Saudi government has been putting more focus on protecting the energy installations, because these were the major targets by the Iranian regime with its proxies. But right now it seems that they have shifted their attention to focus a lot on airports. And we should not forget that 2 weeks ago, on the 23rd of September, Mohsen Razai, who is like a senior Iranian official, he said it clearly, and he warned and threatened the region and all the countries in the region that their airports will be disrupted if the Iranian airlines would be out of operation based on the U.S. Treasury Department's decision.
5: And yet Saudi Arabia was not able to defend its main airport, not just once or twice, but three times in 4 days. What went so badly wrong?
6: Yeah, I don't actually have technical military air defense kind of experience, so I can't speak of that, but definitely that was a big of a surprise for us. But at the same time, we know that, as I said earlier, that most of the preparation were put to safeguard the energy installations because they were the major targets for the Iranians and their proxies. But right now they shifted that, so that's why we need to invest more on protecting these vital civilian infrastructure.
5: Okay, and we've had the Saudi Arabian energy minister vow a serious response to these attacks on the airport and the oil and gas facilities by the Houthis. Saudi Arabia is already bombing Houthi-held territory in Yemen. The suggestion is that will intensify. We heard from an analyst earlier on in the program who suggested that perhaps Saudi Arabia could even send special forces on the ground into Yemen. Do you have any sense what that more serious response could involve?
6: Yeah, I think the Saudis have been always using the multifaceted kind of approach, which is let's push militarily, then have some kind of dialogue. But then we've seen that it didn't work with the Houthi militia. So that's not what. That's why I actually argue that a major Saudi response is not going to be only to respond to the Houthi, but also to topple them from Yemen. Some people say this is hard, but let's not forget that the Yemeni government forces, backed by the Saudi-led coalition, continue their daily efforts to confront the Houthi militia, and they have had.
5: Well, the Saudi Arabia has been taking the fight to the Houthis for 11 years. At various times with the help of the Israelis, the Americans and the British, and yet they've taken huge swathes of territory and just bombed your main airport. Surely
6: I'm not
5: a renewed military campaign isn't going to topple the Houthis.
6: Yeah, I don't agree with what you mentioned that the Israelis were helping, but like now things are actually different because we used to have two setbacks in 2017 and 18. The first setback was the separation of the army because of the SDC militia and the separatists, etc. Right now we have unified ranks among the Yemeni government. We are speaking of 500,000 soldiers versus 350,000 Houthi fighters. And the other setback was the Stockholm Agreement that was pushed by the West and by the international community, and they were pushing the Yemeni government to talk with the Houthis and to strike a deal when they were very close to liberating Al-Hudaydah, which is on the Red Sea. So right now, I think the Saudi government, along with the Yemeni government, are rallying the international world to know that they've made a big mistake in 2018, and they don't want them to repeat that mistake. So that's why we've seen yesterday in the UN, Saudi Arabia, along with the UK and the US and France, and also with Turkey and Pakistan, six countries have drafted a resolution in the UN Security Council so they can actually label the Houthi militia as a global terror militia. And that would actually cover the legal basis for, I would say, not a Saudi-led coalition, but a global coalition against the Houthis, just like the ones that the United States have created in 2014 against ISIS, the global coalition right. against ISIS. And it took 5 years from 2014 till 2019 until they succeeded on fighting ISIS. And the ISIS fighters were 25,000 people. But right now we are speaking of the Houthi
5: militia. So Saudi Arabia needs others to help in that fight. All right. Thank you. Salman Al Ansari there, who's a geopolitical analyst joining us from the Saudi capital, Riyadh. We're going to talk about another conflict now because Ukraine says that Russia struck six of its energy facilities hours after Donald Trump announced the two nations had agreed to an energy ceasefire, or it appeared to be news to Ukraine that they had. There were blackouts in the Ukrainian city of Izium after a Russian strike destroyed power grids, Ukraine's state news agency has said, while energy and railway infrastructure in the west of Ukraine were also targeted overnight.
7: Despite these attacks, Ukraine says it has stabilized the front line. That's at least according to Oleksandr Sirsky, Kyiv's former commander-in-chief, and he claimed that in an interview with the BBC. General Sirsky was in charge of the Ukrainian army until his tense relations with the defense minister, Mikhailo Fedorov, forced President Zelensky to dismiss them both last summer. In his first interview since his sacking, General Sirsky told the BBC's Abdul-Jalil Abdurasulov that he believes Ukraine is containing more powerful Russian forces.
8: The war is going to become even more technological. It's now spread into every domain. Space, cyberspace, air, sea, land, even underground. Automation and the use of robots will increase. Even an ordinary weapon will have an AI-based control system to enhance its uses. But we should not rule out conventional weapons like tanks. Right now, both Russia and Ukraine are racing to develop defense systems to protect armored vehicles. If someone succeeds, it will again change battlefield tactics, just like when drones were first introduced.
9: Question about your hacking. What was the cause of your conflict with the Mikhailo Fedorov, who was the Minister of Defense at that time?
10: Ну, знаете, як такового у нас конфлікту не було.
8: We didn't have a conflict. We had disagreements on how to finance the needs of the army. The problem was that when procuring weapons, the Minister of Defense gave preference to certain types of drones while ignoring the overall needs of the military. As a result, there was an imbalance in supplying the army, and we had shortages of unmanned ground vehicles and other things we needed at the front.
9: Mm-hmm. Well, let's talk about the battles that you commanded. Let's start with the Kursk operation. Looking back at it, do you think that operation was a success or a failure?
10: А чому питання саме по провал?
8: What do you mean a failure? How could it be a failure?
9: Well, because the Ukrainian troops were pretty much fully pushed back to the same positions where they were earlier, so they lost everything that they gained.
10: Ви ж розумієте, Курська операція була...
8: You need to understand that the Kursk operation was a necessity. If you remember the summer of 2024, Russian forces were pushing along the entire front line. They outnumbered us 6-1 in some places. So we chose the weakest spot in our enemy's lines and launched an operation into the Russian region of Kursk.
9: What legacy do you think you're leaving behind yourself?
10: Найкраща характеристика – це скільки було захоплено за півроку.
8: The main criteria is how much land has Russia occupied. For example, during the first 6 months of this year, Russia seized in total 61 square kilometers. It shows that the front line has stabilized.
10: Тобто ви ж не забувайте, що Росія...
8: You should not forget that Russia overpowers us in everything. But thanks to our attacks, mid-range strikes, deep strikes, we were able to reduce this ratio. At the same time, with the help of new technologies, we began inflicting greater losses on our enemy. Right now, Russian losses exceed ours by up to 6 times. We've broken their ability to launch offensive operations because they've suffered so many losses.
10: Потенціал, то есть він поніс такі втрати.
9: How can you end this war? Can a military path lead to peace?
10: Звичайно, всі війни, вони колись закінчуються.
8: Of course, all wars end at some point, and they're ended by politicians through negotiations. But negotiations are based on results on the battlefield. The role of the army is definitive. You can have talks from a weak position while losing at the front, or you can talk with the other side on equal terms when your adversary is suffering serious losses.
11: Many people in Europe are concerned that the Russian aggression may extend into the neighboring countries. What can European nations learn from the Ukrainian experience?
8: They must start preparing in every field. Prepare the army, acquire modern weapons, follow new trends happening here. Prepare the population for tough challenges they will face if there is a war. Prepare your economy. Prepare your land for combat activities. Prepare powerful air defense systems. And lose all illusions that a war will not happen.
7: Oleksandr Syrsky, there, Kyiv's former commander-in-chief, in conversation with the BBC's Abdujalil Abdurasulov. Listening to Newsday from the BBC World Service with Rob Young in London and Anne Soy in Nairobi. One of the main stories this morning is the number of new people diagnosed with dementia is predicted to double by 2050, with an explosion in demand for care, according to a major international study. The lead author of the study is Dr. Ashley Vella.
12: For the first time in history, we're seeing a large number of people living into the older age groups. And so these estimates are based on population aging alone, but they are assuming a stable incident rate, so a stable risk. What we can do in order to reduce this risk is by increasing the level of education, by reducing smoking rates, watching our alcohol consumption, exercising, and sleeping well.
7: That interview coming up later in the program. And the International Monetary Fund says that many of the world's biggest economies have shown surprising resilience in the face of ongoing wars in the Middle East. Time now for some sports news with Isaac Fennin.
13: Yeah, women's football is on course to become a billion-dollar industry, but many professional players are earning low wages, working on insecure contracts and experiencing rising psychological stress. These are new findings from a survey of more than 800 footballers by the Players Union FIFPro. We're going to hear from the head of research and development for women's football at FIFPro a little bit later on in the programme. In men's football, the Champions League returns. 9 matches to look forward to on Tuesday. Some of the highlights: Atletico Madrid hosting Manchester United, who go into the match in a pretty poor run of form. Barcelona are in Turkey to face Galatasaray, and Arsenal will host the French side Lille. In Saudi Arabia, Cristiano Ronaldo scored for Al Nassr as they won in the Asian Champions League, but their match against the Uzbek side Neftchi Fergana was delayed for an hour as Saudi Arabia's civil defence issued a security warning. And a Michael Jordan jersey that he wore in the 1998 NBA Finals for the Chicago Bulls has been sold for $14 million at auction. It's believed to be the second most expensive sports jersey ever sold, behind Babe Ruth's New York Yankees baseball shirt, which was bought for $24.12 million.
5: And if you want to buy the jumper that Isaac Fallon is wearing to read the sport today...
13: Listen, I'll deliver you a price. Just send me a message.
5: Couple of pennies, maybe. Isaac, thank you. Talk to you again a bit later on. We're going to head to the business desk in Singapore now. Speak to Archana Shukla about that story about global growth forecasts released by the International Monetary Fund. The world economy holding up, perhaps surprisingly well, given the energy shock from the war in Iran.
14: Absolutely, Rob. And, you know, the IMF is saying that possibly the world now is better prepared or knows how to deal with the vagaries of a war like this better than it did 6 months ago. And, you know, it is coming at the time when, you know, energy crisis actually has been a major impact, bringing up prices for everybody around the world. The central banks and the governments have been burdened with increasing import costs. But at the same time, the energy flows have actually found their way. Proved to be more flexible and enduring. Oil from the Middle East has found newer channels to move to the world, and other sources of oil have also been found by economies, let's say, in the Asia. The other aspect was trade, which, you know, with two of the biggest trade allies, US and China, not, reducing their trade parameters, the trade with the third countries that they do, so US with other allies and China with other allies, have somehow made up for the lost business between two of the biggest economies, US and China. And that somewhere is bringing in, you know, this aspect of more resilience in the global economy rather than fear. So what we are seeing the IMF do is they are reversing the downgrades for economic growth for most of the economies, saying that they would, they're expected to slow down by less than what was previously forecasted. Obviously, not true for those directly affected by the war. There, the downgrades have come in quite steep. We were talking about the Saudi Arabia earlier. Their economy is expected to contract by about 3.3%. So those affected directly by the war certainly are not in a good place.
5: And it talked about the investment boom in artificial intelligence helping the economy also.
14: Absolutely. You know, that the IMF says is like an opposing force. So there is the energy crisis. There is the trade crisis. But on the other side, we are seeing increased investments in artificial intelligence, which is somewhere balancing out growth for some of the economies like the United States, countries in Asia, even UK. But then that's also where uncertainty comes in. When will these AI investments reap profit? And what if it stops coming in? So that's the question. And that's the uncertainty the economy will have to deal with.
5: Archana Shukla in Singapore. Thank you. And Anna, the IMF's also been talking about the number of large, rich countries, France among them, not doing enough to reduce the amount of money that they're borrowing to spend on public services.
7: We may get a better sense later in the day, as France today is discussing, the parliament at least is due to discuss the national budget. And money for education will no doubt be at the forefront of many minds. The country has seen many days of protests from students angry about the state of their schools and financing for their teachers. Let's now speak to the BBC's Hugh Schofield, who's in Paris. And Hugh, just tell us where you are and what you can see around you.
15: Well, I'm in the middle of Paris on the street just off the Place de la République outside a lycée called Lycée Turgot. And it's a lycée which is once again being blockaded I have to say that the number of leases being blockaded is going down. We had to hunt around to find one this morning that was being blockaded. But here we've got the same scene that we've had many times over the last few weeks. About 100 or so students in front, the one with a mega horn. They're doing a bit of dancing in the streets to block traffic, but it's all pretty good humoured. Later they'll be joining the demonstration, which will be held in Paris, one of many across the country, pushing their demands again for more money for education.
7: You mentioned the lycées there, that's equivalent to high schools around the world. And what are the expectations from the parliament today? Is the government able to provide a solution that will see the end of the protests?
15: Well, I don't think anyone seriously expects that, because there is no money to give, at least not on the scale that the more hardline students' unions are demanding. They're demanding 10 billion euros in the budget extra for education, and the budget is all about cutting. Today is not a crucial day for the budget. It's got a long passage through Parliament. It's going to be discussed and amended, and quite possibly at the end of the day we'll have a repeat of what we had last year and the year before, which is that there's a crisis. Remember, the government does not have a majority in Parliament, and it's constantly having to make deals with the other parties, who are constantly threatening to bring down the government and vote a motion of censure. It's quite possible at the end of all this, the government will simply have to say, right, we're going to bypass Parliament, we're going to introduce our budget by decree, and too bad. That's quite possible. Certainly, the chances of a constructive debate leading to a compromise budget, including some increased payment for education, I think is most unlikely, especially given the fact that there are elections coming up in a few months' time, and whatever is agreed now may well be undone in a few months' time when a new government comes in.
7: And we can hear some sounds in the background. What are they chanting?
15: I didn't hear what they were doing just then, but it's basically the same old stuff, anti-Macron, anti-police, anti the RN, that's the Rassemblement National. I mean, they're all quite political here, but it's actually a very, very low-key demonstration here that they have. There's no risk of a fire or anything like that. And I think there is a feeling across the country that the movement is beginning to lose its momentum. And today's a bit of a test day to see if enough people can come out on the streets to revive the movement, because there are school holidays approaching at the end of the week, and that's for 2 weeks during which the government will be able to take a bit of a breather and say to itself, maybe now this is all beginning to come to an end.
7: Hugh Scofield on the streets of Paris there. Many thanks for joining us. This is Newsday.
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7: Hello, welcome to Newsday on the BBC World Service with Anne Soy Nairobi and Rob Young in London.
5: The number of new people diagnosed with dementia is predicted to double by 2050, with an explosion in care for demand, according to a major international study. We'll speak to the main author.
7: And the UN says violence against women and girls in Iraq is widespread. We'll get more on that report after this news.
21: BBC News with Emily Thomas. A major international study of dementia is predicting the number of new people diagnosed with the condition will double by 2050 to more than 24 million annually. It says demand for care will explode and that women will be disproportionately affected. There have been renewed Russian aerial attacks across Ukraine overnight. In Kyiv, at least two people were killed. In the northeastern city of Kharkiv, large-scale attacks left three dead. Ukraine's former commander-in-chief has told the BBC that Russia's ability to advance has been broken and so the front line has been stabilised. Oleksandr Sirsky says Russian losses are up to six times those of Ukraine. Bulgaria's prime minister says two more ships have been struck by drones off the Black Sea coast. Ruman Radev said one sank and the other, a Ukrainian-owned vessel, was hit by three drones. As the war in the Middle East continues to disrupt supplies of energy, the International Monetary Fund says the world economy has shown surprising resilience. It's reversed the downgrades given to many major economies at the start of the Iran war. The international airport in the Saudi capital remains closed until at least Saturday, and airlines have suspended flights amid continuing attacks by Yemen's Houthi rebels on Riyadh. France is bracing for another day of national protests over poor conditions at high schools, with marches and demonstrations in several cities. The protests started last month. Pope Leo will go into hospital on Tuesday for surgery to remove a lump found on his lung. The Pope himself has announced the news last Sunday. And the actor R.J. Mitty, best known for his role as Walt Jr. in the award-winning television series Breaking Bad, has died. He was 34. World News from the BBC.
5: Thank you, Emily, for that summary of the news. Hello, you're with Newsday from the BBC World Service, from Nairobi with Anne Soy, and from London with me, Rob Young. This half hour, we're going to talk about that major international study predicting what's going to happen to cases of dementia.
7: And we are also focusing on the meeting of the International Monetary Fund that is underway. The total economic cost of dementia estimated to be over $55 billion, projected to rise to over $118 by 2040. Mind-blowing figures, Rob. And talking about money, we will focus on how much women footballers are paid at a time when their game is now worth billions. We'd love your comments on that. Our number is +44 77 86 20 50 85.
5: Well, let's get to that study that predicted the number of people who will be diagnosed with dementia will double by the year 2050. The study, which examined the health of 18 countries' populations, found that women are disproportionately at risk. The lead author of the study is Dr. Ashley Vella. I spoke to her from Sydney in Australia and asked her about this forecast that the number of cases is going to hit 25 million a year globally by 2050.
12: Well, these estimates are based on the aging population. So for the first time in history, we're seeing a large number of people living into the older age groups. And so these estimates are based on population aging alone. But they are assuming a stable incident rate, so a stable risk. What we can do in order to reduce this risk is by increasing the level of education, by reducing smoking rates, watching our alcohol consumption, exercising, and sleeping well.
5: That's good to hear that we can do something to try to ward it off. But you're saying that the dramatic rise is purely a mechanical result, really, of more of us living longer.
12: Yes. But the really interesting fact about these results is at our research centre, we have this consortium with a large number of low and middle income country participants. And so within those regions, they are seeing a very steep increase in population ageing. And so it is driving for this statistic.
5: Now, one of the things you say in the report is that women are more likely to be affected than men. Why is that?
12: Well, women are more likely to be at risk, and it seems to be a multitude of factors. There is no one definitive cause. It seems to be several areas of research that are looking into this. And I think it's an interplay between environmental and biological factors. So, well, social environmental factors, the women that we see living to these older ages that we've currently conducted estimates on, they didn't have a large opportunity for education and for career opportunities. And so that has something to play into it. There's also been some research within the area that's shown menopause and also cardiovascular risk factors that seem to be interplaying here. In particular, women have two X chromosomes and men have an X and a Y. And so potentially maybe the X chromosome is interacting with the ApoE gene. And that is, the ApoE gene has been linked to increased risk of dementia. With early menopause, estrogen seems to be a neuroprotective factor. And so when people go into menopause, you see that steep decline. And it's so that might be into playing there. But there are several lines of inquiry and we do not have a single cause.
5: So it's still the menopause might make women more at risk of dementia, yeah, rather than that it actually does.
12: Yes, that has been linked in several papers.
5: You mentioned before that people should exercise, they should have a healthy diet, that kind of thing. What else should we be doing to try to ward off the risk of dementia?
12: Well, the Lancet Commission reported 14 risk factors that could help improve or could be modified to reduce dementia risk. If we were able to eliminate these 14 risk factors, it would reduce dementia cases by 45%. That's amazing. So within these 14 risk factors, there's like obesity and there is also like hearing and vision loss. Social connection is also a really big risk factor that has been linked within our center. In particular, our Center for Healthy Brain Aging is conducting a Maintain Your Brain trial, which is a dementia prevention trial. And so that's currently underway within Australia and hopefully with a bit of funding can go globally.
5: So what does that mean? Does that mean keeping the brain active, keeping it engaged when you age, when you give up work maybe?
12: Yes. So it's keeping your brain active throughout the lifespan. So dementia is a lifelong progressive disease in the sense of the risk factors that we have in middle age and in education in early adulthood all contribute to developing dementia later on in life. And so we need to be preventing dementia right from early ages in order to stop this 24 million people getting diagnosed with dementia in 2050.
5: Right, that's fascinating. So you can do something, maybe should be doing something about it in your 20s or your 30s. It's not something you should put off until you're in your 60s or 70s.
12: No, exactly right. You should be doing stuff now in order to prevent dementia later on.
5: What about drug therapies? Could drug treatments allow people who are developing dementia in later life to just live a much healthier life?
12: There are extraordinary colleagues of mine that are looking into drug therapy. So while we do not have one solution at the minute, there are many people working on this, and I remain hopeful that we will find a solution. However, prevention, I think, will always have a place. These estimates really are to help guide policy and prevention planning. And so while, yes, drugs may cure a disease, they cannot be the only solution. We need to work together as a community and a global community to prevent dementia.
5: Dr. Ashley Vellaver speaking to us from Sydney in Australia.
7: Violence against women and girls in Iraq is widespread but underreported, according to the UN experts. A human rights campaigner say that the government needs to do more to protect survivors who are left with little redress and protection. For incidents of sexual violence, there are no official figures. The BBC has been to the Iraqi capital, Baghdad, to speak to women who say family and social pressures have discouraged them from speaking out, but now they have decided to break their silence. With this special report here is the BBC's Arabic's Sally Nabil, and some listeners may find details in this piece distressing.
1: We've come to Baghdad to meet women who have survived various forms of sexual violence. It's not an easy job. Women are quite reluctant to speak up.
2: Speaking out carries a real risk. Social taboo, family shame, and the system accused of failing to deliver justice.
1: We are going to meet a lady who has an appalling story to tell us about sexual assault within the family. In order to talk to us, she required anonymity, and it took us really a lot of time and effort to convince her to agree.
2: Emel, not her real name, says her daughter was raped by her own father nearly 5 years ago. The girl was a minor then. We've taken out many of the graphic details to protect the family's privacy.
3: He came straight in and locked the door. He took out his gun and told her, "No one will hear you if I kill you."
2: After hearing her daughter's account, Amal says she rushed to report it to the police. The mother showed me medical documents, including DNA evidence, which support her account. Amal still gets shivers when she explains how her decision to take legal action has come with a heavy price.
3: He called a family member right in front of me and told him, "If the police arrest me, wash off our disgrace."
2: What did he mean by wash off our disgrace?
3: That is so that the medical examination report would not come out and the assault would not be proven. An honor killing it would be.
2: She tells me the court case is still open and the father is on the run. In recent months, a number of videos went viral on social media featuring apparent public attacks on women. "Get out," screams a lady in one of these videos as she tries to grab a man out of his car in a busy Baghdad street. She claims he was exposing himself and making obscene remarks. Women are often too scared to contact the authorities. They have no confidence their complaints will be taken seriously in a society that usually blames the victim.
22: The number of women who are requesting...
2: Earlier this year, prominent women's rights activist Yanar Mohammed was killed by gunmen in front of her house in Baghdad.
22: Minor marriages, severe abuse.
2: She was a vocal critic of gender-based discrimination. No one has been charged with her killing. Other activists are now worried their safety is on the line too.
23: "I've received death threats. I've also been threatened by acid attacks and subjected to online slur campaign using fabricated photos."
2: Sarah tries to help survivors document online cases of alleged abuse. We sit in her living room as she scrolls her Instagram page full of videos filmed by women who complain about being subjected to sexual abuse and harassment.
23: "Publishing these videos has started to serve these women justice. It's a means to shame the harasser and also a piece of evidence in case the woman decides to sue him. We need a law. We need a deterrent."
2: So far this year, Iraq's government says it has received around 300 reports of sexual harassment. The real number is likely to be much higher. We put some of the accusations we've heard to Miqdad Miri, the spokesman for the Ministry of Interior.
24: "Many cases never reach the police because of society, customs and traditions."
2: I tell him we heard some testimonies from women who said that security forces are sometimes involved in cases of harassment.
24: "It is very limited. I don't deny that it happens, but it's extremely limited. We have strict oversight of this issue."
2: Iraq is a country where conservative tribes are influential, militant groups are active, and some political parties have a strict religious agenda. Many mindsets are far from being able to recognize the impact of these violations, and championing women's rights at the moment can hardly be a priority.
7: The BBC's Sally Nabil reporting, and she joins us now live from Cairo. Such a difficult listen, Sally, from your report, you know, difficult accounts there. How common are cases like these?
0: Actually, it's pretty common from what I've seen and what I've heard, though there are no exact statistics released to give us an accurate scale of sexual violence against women. But we were first drawn to the story by a few shocking videos on social media, and I felt that there is something going behind the scenes, something that is untold. So the more we started digging into this story, the more we contacted lawyers and female activists, who led us to many cases of women who suffered rape, who suffered harassment and various forms of abuse. I could definitely tell that there is a lot going under the apparently quiet surface, but women are not in a position yet to speak publicly about it because of the shame that comes with it, because of the lack of confidence they have in the official system. So they feel that there is a lot to pay if they manage to break their silence and talk about what happens.
7: Is social media then providing that outlet, the platform for them to bring out these stories?
0: Yes, absolutely, absolutely. I mean, it's their only window where they can speak at the moment without being recognized by their families, because a woman might not post a video herself, but she can post it to some activists like Sarah, the lady we talked to send it on her behalf. Maybe she's trying to put some pressure on society to act and take or follow the path of accountability, although this is not a possibility at the moment, because as we've heard, a lot of cases go underreported. They do not reach the authorities. And one of the ladies I remember telling me, even the police officers, they don't see sexual harassment, for example, as a big thing. They just see it as an everyday occurrence that people can live with. So that's the real dilemma here, is that many ladies do not only fear being shamed by their families, but they also do not have much faith in the official system.
7: And the fact that these stories are now beginning to come out, either on social media or through reports like yours, do you think this is what could change things? Could attitudes like the one that you're just talking about change?
0: This is what many people are hoping for, honestly. It's journalism on one hand. It's the really brave effort made by a few women activists inside Iraq, on the other hand, though they are taking a lot of risk for that. As we've heard, we've had an activist being killed in association with her work in supporting women's rights and defending women who are victims of abuse. We also have activists like Sarah, who can barely leave her house now because of constant death threats she's getting, as she has told us. So it's a big risk, but a lot of people I've talked to believe that if you keep silent, nothing is going to change, so that you have to keep breaking the walls to get the voices of these ladies heard.
7: Indeed. Many thanks for your report and for speaking to us. Sally Nabil there.
5: B.W. Bokri, listening in Freetown in Sierra Leone, says the international community has long since forgotten about the instability in Iraq, the same in Sudan. The cries of thousands of innocent women and girls, he says, have fallen on deaf ears. Thank you very much indeed for your message. You are listening to Newsday from the BBC World Service. Reminder of our main headlines. The number of new people diagnosed with dementia is predicted to double by 2050, with an explosion in demand for care, according to a major international study. And Kyiv's former commander-in-chief has told the BBC that Russia has sustained such heavy casualties that its troops are unable to launch major offensives. Let's call your sport headlines now. Here's Isaac.
13: So women's football is due to become a billion-dollar industry, but despite this, challenges remain. According to a survey of 800 players by the players' union FIFPro, average monthly pay varies depending on where you're playing. In North America, players can earn on average between $6,500 to just $4,000, but in Africa, that goes down to just $480. Joining us on the line is Frankie Brown, who's head of strategy and research at Women's Football at FIFPro. Frankie, just give us a snapshot of what else this study found.
4: Hi, Isaac. Thanks for having me on. I think from our side, this is the last time we did a global employment report like this was in 2017. So it's almost a decade ago, and I was still playing at that point in time. And if you told me that the industry would be in the place it is now 10 years ago, I wouldn't have believed you. So I think what we can see is that there's been an enormous economic boom in the last 10 years. But as you mentioned, this progress is not necessarily universal, and many of the players are still experiencing uncertainty within their careers. For me, the findings themselves of this report come down to sort of three things, and that's three things that the players themselves talked about over and over again in the interviews that we did as part of this project. And the first one is that fair wage. So players need to have a wage that means that they don't need to work alongside it, so that it can be their full-time profession. Within that, they also need to be paid on time. That is certainly an issue that we see across the board, is that timely payment. The second is that full-time contracts. So not all players are paid full-time for 12 months of the year. Often players are just paid for the 9-month season and then it stops. So then they need to either budget for that period that they don't have any wage coming in, or they need to get a second job. Within that sort of contract, we really need the players to have written contracts, which is another thing that we see as a bit of a disparity across the board, because written contracts means that they have the sort of rights and the legal side of things behind them to protect themselves. The third thing, just finally from the sort of global findings, is just that those workplace conditions that sort of protect and respect and value the players is incredibly important. And under that sort of chapter, we look at workload. Playing too much and playing too little is an issue. In particular, in Africa, there is not enough football played. Staff is another issue. We asked the players if they had enough staff at their club teams, and there was it was mixed. And then the final one is mental health support. So that was another finding that we've seen within this report, that players that are considering leaving the game early are citing psychological stress as one of the reasons, which is a huge issue across the board.
6: And briefly, Frankie, we see in men's football there's always a disparity in terms of those who have the money and those who don't have the money. Do you think that women's football is on the same path?
4: I think it is a little bit like that right now. I don't think that the path is set in stone. I don't think that it can't change. I also think that in a competitive sporting environment, you're always going to have a little bit of that, because there's always going to be the sort of top clubs and the top leagues that can invest more, and that's almost inevitable. But what we really want to see is that sort of global minimum standards to kind of so that the other nations are not left behind, so that it doesn't turn into the men's game, really.
6: Frankie, really, really appreciate you joining us. That's Frankie Brown, Head of Strategy and Research for Women's Football at FIFPro. Really interesting topic. There's more on that story at the BBC Sport website.
5: There's more on it now. And what do you make of what she was saying there?
9: Very legitimate concerns there, because it's easy to talk about the big money, but you know, we're talking about elite players, right? What about before they get there, what happens? And also for women, the reality that, you know, some will be thinking about starting families, how do they balance?
6: Yeah, I mean, that's actually a really interesting part of this survey, that found that half the respondents considered leaving the game earlier because they wanted to start a family. There's actually a piece on the BBC Sport website done by some of our sports correspondents speaking to a different sport, England's greatest netball player, Jeeva Mentor, and she's talking about her story of freezing her eggs and how she used it as an insurance policy to allow her to continue to compete at the highest level without sacrificing that desire to start a family. So yeah, it's definitely a topic that is pretty high on the BBC Sport agenda.
5: Isaac, thank you very much indeed. We will check out the website. You've told us to go there twice. We will. Thank you. We're watching a live feed of the Vatican. Nothing much to play you, I'm afraid. A gentle breeze, Lee, our studio manager, tells me is all we can hear. And we're looking at that because Pope Leo is going to go into hospital today for surgery. The Pope announced the news on Sunday saying that a nodule had been found growing on his lung. We can speak now to Claire Giangrave, the Vatican correspondent for the Religion News Service based in Rome. Welcome to the programme. What do we know about what the Pope is about to undergo?
8: Well, obviously, we don't know that much except what you said. There is a localized nodule in his lung. He will be treated at the Gemelli Hospital in Rome, which only recently had another pope come and stay there to be hospitalized and cured for issues that also had to do with lungs. So this is a bit of a deja vu for many of us Vatican reporters. But speaking to doctors, we hear that this is not only very common in men, particularly at his age, but also we don't know if the nodule is cancerous. And it seems to be some sort of preventive action on the part of his surgeons to make sure that the Pope is fit to travel to South America in only 3 to 4 weeks.
5: By announcing this news, as he did to a crowd gathered for his weekly blessing, it does give a sense of openness about the Pope's health. But does the Vatican tend to be open about the health?
8: No, we have a saying here, in fact, that the Pope fine until he's dead. The Vatican tends to be very careful about disclosing information regarding the medical history and information regarding popes, even as popes not only are elected at a pretty advanced age, but then tend to live a very long time. That is, as we've seen in other parts of society. But we've asked the Vatican spokesperson for more information, and he told us that there were no symptoms leading up to this discovery. It was part of routine checks that the Pope underwent. And

0: looking for more information, and he told us that there were no symptoms leading up to this discovery. It was part of routine checks that the Pope underwent, and that fits with nodules, which, according to doctors that I spoke to, don't really lead to any particular symptoms and are usually just discovered during occasional scans and routine checks.
1: Do we have any idea how long the Pope will be in hospital for?
0: Well, we know that the Vatican has announced that all of his public audiences will be canceled until the 20th, so we can count about a week. That is a little longer than one might expect, but because it's the Pope, they might want to be extra careful and make sure that all checks and all the data and everything is fine. Again, because he does have very important travel, about 2 weeks in Latin America, a bit of a homecoming for him as he returns to Peru just in the beginning of November. So making sure that everything is all right, that he has recovered well.
1: Thank you very much indeed. That's Claire Gian-Grave there, the Vatican correspondent for the Religion News Service, joining us from Rome. And that is it for this edition of Newsday. From Anne, myself, Rob in London, our team in Nairobi also, thanks very much for listening. Have a great day.
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3: It's a risky environment right now to be doing business. 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
2: I'm Kai Ryssdal, making sense of the business news even when you don't know your next move. 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
5: Coming up on the Arts Hour with me, Nikki Beatty, the last big movie star in the world, Tom Cruise, on his latest film, Digger. And we'll hear from its multiple Oscar-winning Mexican director, Alejandro González Iñárritu. We'll hear also from proud Punjabi and Indian superstar singer Diljit Dosanjh as he rocks London's biggest stadium. And Oscar-winning actor Catherine Zeta-Jones tells us about reclaiming her Welsh accent in the new TV series Kill Jackie. Also on the show, Gonzo journalist John Ronson talks about his latest book, The Castle, the Oscar-winning screenwriter Kali Khoury on adapting Thelma and Louise into a stage musical, and my conversation with Sudanese-Russian director Susanna Mirghani. We'll be talking about her disturbing yet beautiful film, Cotton Queen. All that and more coming up on the Arts Hour.
6: BBC News with Emily Thomas. A major international study of dementia has predicted that by 2050, the number of new people diagnosed with the condition will double and demand for care will explode. The research by the Centre for Healthy Ageing in Australia found that by the middle of this century, the world will see more than 24 million cases of dementia annually. The study's co-author, Professor Henry Brodaty, says women will be disproportionately affected.
7: In years gone by, is women had less education, they had less opportunity to be engaged in occupations which were intellectually demanding and therefore build up cognitive reserve. On the biological side, it may be that women have more of the toxic protein called the amyloid beta protein in the brain. And amyloid beta protein is the main culprit for Alzheimer's disease, and the new treatments now available are targeting that protein.
6: Ukraine's former commander-in-chief has told the BBC that his country has broken Russia's ability to advance and so stabilized the front line. General Alexander Sirsky spoke to our correspondent Abdujalil Abdulrasulov.
8: Russian losses are up to six times higher than Ukrainian losses thanks to new technologies and tactics used by Kyiv, General Sirsky claims. He believes that because of such heavy casualties, Moscow's troops are simply unable to launch major offensives now. According to General Sirsky, for the first 6 months of this year,

0: The total gain of Russian forces in Ukraine was 61 square kilometers. General Sirski argues that success on the battlefield will bring peace negotiations closer and allow Kyiv to hold talks with Moscow on equal terms.
1: As the war in the Middle East continues to disrupt energy supplies, the International Monetary Fund says the world economy has shown surprising resilience. In its latest global forecast, the economic watchdog says that the world may be learning to cope better with these global shocks. Bulgaria's prime minister says two more ships have been struck by drones off the Black Sea coast. Speaking at a government meeting, Ruman Radev said one of the ships sank. Mr. Radev said he would speak to the head of NATO later on Tuesday.
2: The Republic of Bulgaria is conducting an emergency search and rescue operation for a ship in distress in the Black Sea. According to the crew, the ship was struck by three aerial drones, hits that impacted both the deck and the hull. Border police rescued the entire crew, seven Ukrainian citizens and eight Azerbaijani nationals.
1: Although it's unclear whether Russia was behind the attack, the government in Sofia has summoned Moscow's ambassador for a meeting. You're listening to the latest world news from the BBC. The international airport in the Saudi capital remains closed until at least Saturday, and airlines have suspended flights amid continuing attacks by Yemen's Houthis on Riyadh. Late on Monday, the Iran-backed group said they'd targeted the airport with a ballistic missile, while the Saudi military says it's destroyed a missile fired towards Riyadh. France is bracing for another day of national protests over poor conditions at high schools, with marches and demonstrations in several cities. The protests, which are backed by unions and far-left politicians, started last month and have led to widespread school closures and violent clashes. Around 7,000 people have been arrested so far. The actor R.J. Mitty, best known for his role in the award-winning television series Breaking Bad, has died. He was 34. The cause of death was not disclosed. From Los Angeles, here's Regan Morris.
3: R.J. Mitty played the son of Bryan Cranston's leading man, Walter White, on the Emmy-winning series Breaking Bad. As Walter White Jr., or Flynn, as he later wanted to be known, Mitty brought the experiences of living with cerebral palsy to a wide audience, playing the teenage son of a drug dealer.
4: You killed Uncle Hank! You killed him!
5: Wait, son.
3: Mitty used his fame to champion the rights of disabled people. In a statement, his representative said the actor drew from his own experiences to bring authenticity to the role, while using his platform to challenge stereotypes and promote greater representation for people with disabilities.
1: Hollywood analysts say the latest Tom Cruise film, Digger, is on course to lose $245 million, one of the biggest losses in film history. It's projected to make losses similar to those sustained by John Carter and The Marvels, currently the most expensive film flops of all time. Digger received generally poor reviews. World News from the BBC.
6: Hello and welcome to the Arts Hour from the BBC World Service. I'm Nikki Beatty, bringing you a gloriously extravagant lineup of interviewees and maybe some cultural enlightenment with the best global arts and culture conversation from across the BBC and beyond. Coming up in a moment, the last big movie star in the world, Tom Cruise, on his latest film, Digger. And we'll hear from its multiple Oscar-winning Mexican director, Alejandro González Iñárritu. Oscar-winning actor Catherine Zeta-Jones tells us about reclaiming her Welsh accent in the new TV series Kill Jackie. And proud Punjabi, Indian superstar singer Diljit Dosanjh rocks London's biggest stadium. Also on the show, Gonzo journalist John Ronson talks about his latest book, The Castle. And the Oscar-winning screenwriter Kali Khoury on adapting Thelma and Louise into a stage musical. That's not all, though. My guests on today's Arts Hour are the Sudanese-Russian director, Susanna Mirghani. We'll be talking about her latest film, Cotton Queen, later in the show. And here with me in the Arts Hour studio with her cultural critic's hat on, we welcome back Hannah Flint. Hannah, before we hear from Tom Cruise, have you got a cultural highlight that you want to recommend, something that you want to share with the world from this week?
5: I have been really enjoying Lanterns, the DC small screen adaptation of the comic book. It's on HBO Max. The season finale was this week as it follows Jon Stewart, played by Aaron Pierre. I think the whole show, which really grounds the superhero story within the cultural, social and political environment in which it's set, really makes it stand out as a superhero piece.
6: I think he is a phenomenal actor.
5: So good.
6: And he's a movie star, and there's a difference between the two sometimes.
5: Mm.
6: Speaking of which, once in a while, Tom Cruise stars in films that I get really, really excited to see. Well, he's done it twice. Once in Paul Thomas Anderson's Superb Magnolia, and now in Iñárritu's Digger. The Mission Impossible franchise, Top Guns, and other great movie fare that he's played roles in are less interesting to me, but maybe not to you and the other cinema goers who've made his movies earn nearly $13 billion US dollars in worldwide box office. Digger is directed by the multiple Oscar-winning Mexican filmmaker Alejandro González Iñárritu. We'll hear from him in a moment. And because we've been asked to keep Digger's secret, here's all I can really tell you. The film follows a powerful oil tycoon who triggers a catastrophic environmental disaster and then desperately tries to convince the world that he can save it.
7: Mr. President, 55 minutes ago, my company informed me of the explosion on our rig,
8: causing massive water displacement and triggering a tsunami.
7: Models estimate casualties in the hundreds of thousands.
9: Now Digger here got us into this mess, and Digger's gonna dig us out.
6: Here's Tom Cruise talking to the BBC's Graham Norton about the central character, Digger.
10: He's outrageous. He's unpredictable. He says things that I guess some people might think and never say. Some people that go, I never thought to say that. please don't say that. I can't even believe he said that. He is a outrageous character. He's this crazy billionaire who makes a horrible mistake and almost destroys the world as we know it.
11: Yeah.
10: So it's just this timeless story about power, greed, ego, framed in a very timely manner by Alejandro Iñárritu. He's a brilliant filmmaker. He's like, I've always wanted to work with him. I have like this 10-minute monologue. It's all one take. It's just one shot.
11: Wow. Which is...
10: One show is so fun. As an actor, you're like going, oh, please. Please.
11: I feel like it's been a while since we've seen you do like a big acting part like this. Was it lovely to get back to?
10: Oh, my gosh. Look, I've never read a movie like this. I've never seen a character like this in film. I've never read it. I mean, any actor, it's like one of these moments you're just going, I've never seen it in film before. You would love it.
11: Because, you know, Digger talks a lot.
10: I know. There's like that 10-minute monologue. Yeah,
11: it was an extraordinary amount to learn. You know, because as a film actor, you don't normally have to learn pages and pages of dialogue.
10: A lot of films I make are pages and pages. It's, you look at Rain Man, you look at Jerry Maguire, or Risky Business, or Collateral, the language of the movies and the rhythm of the film. So it's a part of it. And so I don't find learning lines hard or anything. It's not like you sit down and learn the lines. You all know this. We're finding our voices, you know, as we're writing, as we're doing it. I like absorbing everyone's the ideas, and then you just, it's a beautiful exploration. So learning the lines is the easiest thing. It's actually, it's like, okay, it's kind of like, it's just mechanical, but it really is the beauty of finding the rhythm.
12: Yeah, yeah.
10: You know that and what you do. It's finding that rhythm.
6: Tom Cruise and Digger also stars Riz Ahmed, John Goodman, Sandra Hüller, and Jesse Plemons. Here's director Alejandro González Iñárritu speaking with ABC Radio National's The Screen Show about what spurred him and his fellow screenwriter to make Digger, a film with an ecological message.
13: Sabina Berman and I that start this story, I think we start seeing what was happening in the Arctic. I visited the Arctic 2 times and the Antarctic 1 time, and I was seeing this thing where we are heading in our human behavior beyond the political and the climate. I was interested in our conception of nature. But this film is not about the nature out there. It's about the human nature, that we are detached from nature as if we were different from it, and how blind we are thinking that our insatiable greed and ignorance about that we're heading. So I was interested about that, because this system of the fossil fuels has been around for so many years, and we all know where we are heading. And on despite of that, we are still captured in that narrative that we have been told, as the tobacco was at some point. You know, so that's for me striking. How rational beings we are, so driven by our emotional beings. You know, it's just a lot of emotions, and people is fragmented, not able to see something that is so clearly true, science true, you know.
6: Alejandro González Iñárritu talking about Digger. And before that, we heard from Tom Cruise, the star of the film. Sadly, the film has flopped at the box office. I was genuinely excited to see the film because I'm a huge admirer of Iñárritu's films. However, it is difficult to talk about Digger properly without revealing the two planes that the film exists on. You will rightly question what you're watching, I think, in the beginning, and the overblown, overwrought performances in some parts may later make sense. Iñárritu intends to pull the rug from beneath us. Hannah Flint is our cultural critic on today's Arts Hour. Keeping Digger's secret, what did you make of the film?
12: Well, I am both a fan of Iñárritu and also Tom Cruise.
6: Okay.
12: But with Iñárritu, what I really love is the way that he builds worlds. In this one, we have a quite undersaturated, dystopian, sort of very theatrical space in which Digger kind of navigates the stage on which he's on. And the way that it seamlessly goes between each of those planes, in the cinematography, in the light, in the kind of pacing of it, I think it's great. My issue is that as much as this world he's built, the soul within it of the narrative lacks a lot for me. I feel that this is a story about climate change that we've kind of seen before, not really offering anything new. And certainly when you go between these two planes in which the film takes place, the second plane, a secondary plane, didn't have enough in it to kind of warrant its existence.
6: Let's talk about the 10-minute monologue, first of all, and working it on a revolving stage. Much has been made of that in the sort of publicity drive leading up to the film being released. What did you think of that? This is Digger making that monologue.
12: They're really trying to push that to be a clip for Tom Cruise's Oscar nomination. Do you know what I mean? For your consideration, here is a 10-minute monologue delivered by...
6: Okay, let's talk about this for a minute. So Tom Cruise has never won a competitive Oscar. He's been nominated a few times. He did win an Oscar last year. But it was a lifetime contribution to cinema Oscar. Do you think he will be nominated?
12: I think he will. If you look at Iñárritu, who worked with Leonardo DiCaprio. Now, Leonardo DiCaprio...
6: That was on The Revenant.
12: On The Revenant. He had been nominated several times before but didn't win. But then he wins with The Revenant.
6: Yeah, but that was a phenomenal performance.
12: Yeah, I think Tom Cruise does do a very performance.
6: He does good work.
12: He does very good work. And I certainly even, you know, he's got these eyes that really emote. And there's something in the way he performs that reminds me of his kind of Jerry Maguire, that kind of frenetic energy that he has. I just think that after doing so many films that are action, that are blockbusters, he's kind of got to this point in his life, it's like, I want an Oscar. And who better a director to get than the director who secured Leonardo DiCaprio one? So I think he will get nominated.
6: Okay. I thought that the only character who lived in a believable range of acting and gurning in that film was Jesse Plemons. And he is always, to me, pit perfect. Otherwise, I really found everything else hard work, or somebody as amazing as Sandra Hüller just totally underutilized.
12: Well, this goes back to it being a vehicle for Tom Cruise. It's a Tom Cruise show, it's his circus, and everyone else is supporting players.
6: Thank you on that note, Hannah. You're listening to The Arts Hour from the BBC World Service. The Welsh actor Catherine Zeta-Jones has won an Academy Award, a BAFTA, a Tony and two Screen Actors Guild Awards over her more than 40-year career. She won her Oscar for the role of Velma Kelly in the movie Chicago, has starred in the films Ocean's 12, The Mask of Zorro and Traffic, and can currently be seen playing Morticia Adams in the Netflix series Wednesday. Now, she's taken the lead in a new action thriller series, Kill Jackie, playing a glamorous art dealer whose dangerous past comes back to haunt her. And for the first time in her long career, she's speaking using her natural Welsh accent.
14: Do you ever get that feeling when things go bad? Like there's something much worse coming for you.
15: Well, you knew I wasn't always in art. What I used to do for a living was something I thought was far behind looks like it found me.
6: Here she is talking to Nuala McGovern.
16: I was an exec producer on the show as well, and so I said to my producers, look, the book was written for, it's a man-central character, set in America. We weren't shooting in America, so I said, right, I want to play a Welsh. Mm. And it was such a liberating thing for me as an actor, because it allowed me to not have that half of my brain figuring out what sounds I'm having to make, or whether I slip up and it doesn't sound true American or true Spanish or Scottish, whatever I was doing. And also, character-wise, I could find so much like humor in the nuances of her, because she comes from the kind of the wrong side of the track in Wales. I was at the posh side, just to reiterate that. My mother would be very angry. I was from the posh side. But anyway, Jackie was not, and she, you know, she's lived a kind of dubious, kind of dysfunctional life, but it was wonderful.
17: Also, Elizabeth Taylor, you were quite fascinated with as a child, and you actually got to meet her.
16: I did. Well, for me, coming from Wales and wanting to be an actress, movies were never really on my radar. It was more theatre actors, but who, if you thought of an actress, it was Elizabeth Taylor. My mother had the magazines. And then I was in Annie, the musical, when I was 10. And after the show finished, I was the last cast before it finished at the Victoria Palace. Little Foxes came in with starring Elizabeth Taylor. And so I knew the stage door people. So for a matinee performance, I was in London to see another show. And I bought her some daffodils, our national flower, and I stood outside. And I remember saying to her, she said, oh, thank you, honey. And I said, I'm from Wales. She went, oh my gosh. And then I said, she had sunglasses on. I said, can you take off your glasses so I can see your violet eyes? And she said, oh, it's way too early in the morning for that, sweetheart. And it was about 3 p.m. I kept, well, all right, I met her.
17: How wonderful. I just love this idea of this little girl meeting a superstar who then becomes a superstar herself. You made headlines. Was it? That's a few weeks ago, perhaps now, when you talked about the term Nepo Baby. Your children are Dylan and Karis. They're pursuing careers in entertainment. But you call the term Nepo Baby, or Nepotism Baby, to give it its full title, horrific. Why horrific?
16: Well, because children, they didn't ask for celebrity. They just came into the world, and I just speak from my own experience with my children. They've dealt with it profoundly well, with the intense attention thrown on them. I'm married to the ultimate Nepo baby. My husband was the son of Kirk Douglas, the son of Spartacus, you know?
17: Yes.
16: And he's done pretty good on his own.
17: I suppose people use that tag because they would feel that children of celebrities have advantages that other actors don't have.
16: No. Quite opposite. First of all, they have so much to prove, you know, that, oh, like you said, it's in your genes, it's in your blood. It's like, no, actually, I have a true passion and love of the craft. They don't, my kids have a zero desire for celebrity or fame. I mean, they've been brought up with that. It's the craft. It's the craft. And people lose sight of what we do. We're not just clothes horses walking down the street getting photographed. It all stems from a real passion and a commitment and, you know, a craft that we make sacrifices for.
6: Catherine Zeta-Jones and Kiljackie is streaming now on Amazon Prime Video. It's, in my opinion, decent time pass. That's what we say in India, time pass. But ultimately, it's not that original or memorable. But our critic and cultural commentator on today's Arts Hour isn't me, it's Hannah Flint. What are your thoughts on Kiljackie?
18: I only got around to watching one episode and that was a bit of a chore to get through. I love Catherine Zeta-Jones in, as you know, what she's done on screen. Thelma Kelly is amazing. She's a great Morticia Adams. I liked her in American Sweethearts, Traffic, of course. And, you know, it's nice when I'm always a big fan of people that are able to do their regional accent. Mm. And so it's always good to hear her do that. But this one, it does feel like it's trying to achieve something akin to, like, Killing Eve, but not quite having the juice.
6: There will be a lot of people across the globe who didn't know what Catherine Zeta-Jones' real accent was. So I just wondered about any other current actors who've surprised you because they were so convincing. So, for example, when I realised that Margot Robbie was Australian, I got such a surprise when I first heard her in A Junket a few years ago.
18: I remember seeing Jurassic Park ages ago. And obviously then there was like Event Horizon, and I'm talking about Sam Neill here. I had no idea he was a Kiwi until much later. And then obviously he was very Kiwi in The Hunt for the Wilder People. But even more recently, Aaron Pierre, who the first thing I saw him in was The Underground Railroad.
6: Yes.
18: Which is set in kind of like slave era America. And he plays a kind of slave trying to escape. I had no idea that he was a boy from Croydon.
6: He is a great example. Well, because it's delicious, shall we swap some opinions on the worst acting accents? I'll start, because we're bringing everything full circle, it seems today, with Tom Cruise and his attempt at an Irish accent in Far and Away. Your turn.
18: Anne Hathaway in One Day doing a Yorkshire accent.
6: Don Cheadle as a Cockney in Ocean's 11.
18: Brian Tyree Henry as a Cockney in Bullet Train.
6: Okay, we won't go on or we'll be here all day. Let's talk about Nepo babies. Is it a bit of a reductive catch-all description? I mean, can it really be harder for the children of Michael Douglas and Catherine Zeta-Jones to get work in Hollywood?
18: I think anyone who thinks the Nepo baby label is reductive is either a Nepo baby or a parent of a Nepo baby. My favourite person who's talked about it really is Alexander Skarsgård in an Actors on Actors interview with his father, Stellan Skarsgård. And he talked about how he kind of flew out to New York and he had a dinner with Stellan's manager. He was like, oh, I'm going to get you into the pilot season. That's nepotism.
6: Yeah.
18: Stop hiding it.
6: Hannah has spoken. Thank you for that. You're listening to The Arts Hour from the BBC World Service. I'm Nikki Beatty. Diljit Dosanjh is an Indian music megastar. Over two decades, he's built a huge global fan base, blending Punjabi music with rap and hip-hop, topping charts and singing with the likes of Ed Sheeran. From humble beginnings in a village in Punjab, he made history in 2023 by becoming the first Punjabi language singer to perform at the U.S. music festival Coachella. And recently, he became the first ever Punjabi singer to headline the U.K.'s Wembley Stadium, filling every single one of the 90,000 seats in the London venue. Before he went on stage, he spoke with the BBC's Noor Nanji about this achievement.
19: Obviously, it's a dream for me, and I feel good. I feel happy, and I feel good for my people. I feel good for next generation. So this Wembley dream is not a dream anymore. We are here, Punjabi Agave. So that's a big venue. Wembley is a big venue. Michael Jackson's performed there. So many big names. I'm not that great artist, but I'm thankful. Today, one of our senior artists, Jassi Sidhupaji, he wrote that back we never thought about the Punjabi artist going to sell the Wembley Stadium. So
20: you're from a small village in Punjab.
19: Yes, ma'am.
20: Did you ever think you'd reach this peak?
19: From day one. I already saw these images from day one. I think I'm late. For me, 5 years before I have to do this. But I'm hardworking every day. Yo, G-Funk, the flame's about to drop on.
6: Diljit Dosanjh, cultural critic Hannah Flynn. Are you a fan of gigs in big venues? I mean, Wembley Stadium, for example, isn't renowned for its acoustics.
0: I had the best could have been 16 hours, it's Bruce Springsteen. But technically, I had the best time seeing Bruce Springsteen at Wembley. I went with my mum and dad. We got the floor seat tickets. It's the best £175 I've ever spent.
6: What is £175 in dollars? That's way over $200, isn't it? But when you are in a place like that, is it as much about the atmosphere and the communal vibe as it is about seeing the person you
0: 100%, yeah. Because seeing it there was amazing. And, you know, Bruce does 3-hour shows, so you don't have to worry about support acts. You're getting 3 hours of Bruce Springsteen. But my dad and I, we went to Berlin, and we saw Bruce Springsteen there, and we were sat quite far back. And it was really frustrating that no one's really dancing. And so I was kind of, everyone sat down. And so I kind of got to a point, I was like, I'm standing up, it's Thunder Road.
6: Did you not get people behind you?
0: Well, this is it.
6: Okay.
0: The people behind me, I said, oh, I'm so sorry. And it was like, don't worry about it, Gail. We've got my kids here and we're going to stand up too.
6: Oh, so they ended up being from Liverpool.
0: Yeah, exactly. So it's
6: just
0: great.
6: To explain to our world audience, that was a very good Liverpool accent.
0: Thank you.
6: So you were all right. You had Brits behind you.
0: Yeah. I think it also really depends on the artist.
6: Yeah.
0: Bruce Springsteen is a stadium artist.
6: Yeah. Thank you, Hannah. That's it for part one of the show, but don't go away. Still to come, screenwriter Callie Khoury on adapting Thelma and Louise into a stage musical. And I'll be talking to Sudanese-Russian filmmaker Susanna Mirghani about Cotton Queen. The Arts Hour is back after this.

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2: Still to come on the Arts Hour with me, Nikki Beatty. Gonzo journalist John Ronson on the extraordinary story behind his latest book. We'll hear from screenwriter Callie Khoury about turning her Oscar-winning Thelma and Louise into a stage musical. And I'll be talking to Sudanese-Russian filmmaker Susanna Mirghani about her disturbing yet beautiful film, Cotton Queen. All that and more still to come on the Arts Hour.
3: BBC News with Emily Thomas. The International Monetary Fund says the world economy has shown resilience due to strong investment in AI, offsetting the energy shock from the war in the Middle East. In its latest global forecast, the IMF has reversed the downgrades given to many major economies at the start of the Iran war. Ukraine's former commander-in-chief has told the BBC that Russia's ability to advance has been broken, and so the front line has been stabilised. Oleksandr Sirsky says Russian losses are up to six times those of Ukraine. There have been renewed Russian aerial attacks across Ukraine overnight. In Kyiv, at least two people were killed. In the northeastern city of Kharkiv, large-scale attacks left three dead. Bulgaria's prime minister says two more ships have been struck by drones off the Black Sea coast. Ruman Radev said one sank and the other, a Ukrainian-owned vessel, was hit by three drones. Saudi Arabia is reported to have launched an investigation to find out how its air defences failed to intercept missiles and drones fired from Yemen by the Houthis. The Iranian-backed Houthis have carried out three deadly attacks on Riyadh Airport. France is bracing for another day of national protests over poor conditions at high schools, with marches and demonstrations in several cities. The protests started last month. Pope Leo is going into hospital today for surgery to remove a lump on his leg. The 71-year-old Pope announced the news last Sunday. He said it had been detected early. A major international study of dementia is predicting the number of new people diagnosed with the condition will double by 2050 to more than 24 million annually. It says demand for care will explode and that women will be disproportionately affected. And that's the latest world news from the BBC.
2: Welcome back to the Arts Hour from the BBC World Service with me, Nikki Beatty. And if you've only just joined us, here's what you missed in the first half of the show. Megastar in need of an acting Oscar, Tom Cruise, and his director, Alejandro González Iñárritu, talked about their film Digger. We heard from Hollywood star and Welsh actor Catherine Zeta-Jones and possibly the most famous Punjabi in the world, Indian singing superstar Diljit Dosanjh. Coming up in a moment, journalist John Ronson on the extraordinary story behind his latest book. We'll hear from screenwriter Callie Khoury about turning her Oscar-winning Thelma and Louise into a stage musical. I'll be talking to Sudanese-Russian filmmaker Susanna Mirghani about her disturbing yet beautiful film Cotton Queen. And Hannah Flint is still with me in the studio as our cultural critic today. First then, British journalist, documentary maker, podcaster and best-selling author John Ronson has made a career out of going where most of us might hesitate to look, from extremists and conspiracy theorists to psychopaths and the darker corners of the internet. His books include Them, The Psychopath Test, and So You've Been Publicly Shamed, all marked by his trademark blend of curiosity, humour and humanity. His work's also taken him into the world of movies. The Men Who Stare at Goats, starring George Clooney, was based on John's investigation into the US military's experiments with the paranormal. John's latest book, The Castle, begins with a mysterious encounter involving his son at a castle in New England in the US, and leads the writer into a much bigger investigation of masculinity, online delusion, power, and the search for purpose. He explained how he came across the story to the BBC's Nimone.
4: So I'm asleep, and I wake up, and there's a series of texts from my son. The last text basically said, "It's okay, that was terrifying, we're safe now." I frantically read the other text, and it turned out that him and three friends had been invited to a party being held by a stranger that one of them had met earlier that week on Tinder.
5: Those messages unleash the most amazing journey.
4: Yes, because they then go to this person's house.
5: Yeah.
4: And it turns out to be a massive, ostentatious, newly built Gothic castle.
5: Yeah, with turrets.
4: Yeah, not only turrets, like a lot of, too many turrets, I would say. And this giant castle is on a road of otherwise ordinary homes. Ranch house, massive castle, ranch house.
5: Yeah.
4: And really, you have to see the castle.
5: Wow.
4: So the great gates open, they walk across the drawbridge, and enter the grand banqueting hall to discover no party.
5: Because that's the reason they'd gone, isn't it? There's a party at the house party, come down.
4: Yeah. The invite was like 18 plus to attend, 21 plus to drink. It all seemed very above board.
5: I mean, and you get an invite to a party at a castle, you think, yeah, it's going to be great. I mean, this, we were talking about horror films earlier. Sounds like the beginning of a horror film.
4: Absolutely. Oh. Absolutely. So, no party, just a small number of equally bewildered young people standing awkwardly around. Mm. The castle owner comes out with his giant guard dog called Cerberus. Yeah, named after the multi-headed hound that guards the gates of Hades.
5: Yes, that one.
4: My dog is called Bonnie. Yeah. So they said, "Where's the party?" And he said, "No, I've invited you here for another reason. I would like you all to take part in my reality show." So they said, "What's the name of your reality show?" He said, "It's called 101 Princesses. They said, "What's the core concept?" He said, "I'm the king. I'm looking for my queen. I have 101 princesses to choose from." And then he said, "Go downstairs to my basement costume room, put on some princess costumes and come back upstairs to the women in Joel's party."
5: I mean, you can only imagine, as you hearing this from Joel, clearly, in the retelling, when you get in touch with him finally, your journalistic podcast kind of investigative mind pinging.
4: Not a great idea to lure a journalist's son to your forbidden castle of mysteries under false pretenses.
5: So how fair to say is it that the book attempts to disentangle, I mean, your kind of vicarious experience of the exploitation of Joel alongside a sort of growing uncertainty that you write about your own place in the world, kind of shifting from how you'd previously seen it? Because you'd been in hospital, hadn't you? And you'd kind of, I suppose, not been as mobile as you would have been.
4: Yes, exactly. This coincided with me just coming out of hospital for major surgery. And I'm sitting there on that bench, like a park bench near where I live in upstate New York. And I think to myself, I am just a man sitting on a bench. And that is exactly when I get those texts from Joel. So I think, I have purpose, I've got a story. So I drive to the castle to find out what the hell is going on. Because I'm just out of surgery, my scar is so raw that when I'm at the castle, every time I move in the wrong way, I kind of let out a shriek, which echoes down the castle corridors like I'm Quasimodo at Notre Dame.
5: I wonder what they made of you. I mean, it's just like...
4: I've got to say, though, in terms of eccentricities, I would say the castle owner was more eccentric than me. It turns out that the castle owner's great-grandfather was a Gilded Age steel tycoon. That's where the money came from.
5: Who knew?
4: Yeah, it did make me think that the Mark dynasty's journey over 100 years from steel, the most tangible products imaginable, to 101 Princesses.
5: Online reality TV show.
4: That doesn't even exist.
5: Yes.
4: Is a very American story. And in 100 years, that town, Marktown, has gone from vibrant to
5: serving those steel factories and being somewhere, a place where people can live and enjoy.
4: So now it's just like recluses and hoarders, and it's just completely fallen apart. So as the old structures dissolved, the factories closed down, people lost their bearings. And that's kind of the theme of what I'm writing about in this book. I pull on the thread. I decide I'm going to just investigate life at the castle, let it take me wherever it takes me. And it took me to some very odd places. The castle owner starts sending me death threats. He says he's got two murderers on his payroll called Carlos and Brandon.
5: I mean, the way this unfolds, it is where I've got a feeling another movie coming on.
4: Well, I hope so.
2: John Ronson talking about his latest book, The Castle, Adventures in a World of Unravelling Men. Hannah, are you a fan of John Ronson's singular, distinctive form of journalism? And if so, tell us why.
6: I did read So You've Been Publicly Shamed.
2: Yeah.
6: I guess it was 2015 now, because I think that was really when, I guess, Twitter felt at its kind of peak, but also at its the kind of advent of the danger of posting online.
2: And people piling on.
6: Yeah, the pile on. So I was kind of interested in that. I've seen The Men Who Stare at Goats, which is very interesting. I always love George Clooney playing slightly deranged. But I wouldn't say I am a scholar on John Ronson or follow him, but I quite enjoyed the way that he's quite personable. And you mentioned he's a gonzo journalist, so he kind of inserts himself there. He's kind of like the Louis Theroux in a way, in the way that he
2: writes.
6: So
2: for people who don't know, gonzo journalism is putting yourself without objectivity into the story in some way. So you're right, Louis Theroux is a good example. Thank you so much, Hannah. You're listening to The Arts Hour from the BBC World Service. Cotton Queen is the disturbing yet beautiful feature film debut from Sudanese-Russian writer, filmmaker and artist Susanna Mirghani. It's a coming-of-age drama set in a cotton-growing village in contemporary Sudan, where 15-year-old Nafisa is caught between the traditions of her grandmother, Al-Sit, a formidable village matriarch known as the Cotton Queen, celebrated for her resistance to British colonial rule, and a rapidly changing modern world. When a young businessman returns to the village with plans for economic development and genetically engineered cotton, Nafisa finds herself at the centre of a struggle over land, tradition, technology, and the very personal question of whether Nafisa will be allowed to determine her own future, including whom she marries. Susanna Mirghani joined me a little bit earlier from Doha in Qatar and told me, first of all, what the title of the film meant to her.
7: Cotton Queen this is when I started reading about the history of Sudanese cotton. I came across a footnote that talked about the Cotton Queen beauty competition, that I had no idea what this was. And so I started looking into it and discovered that this was an annual beauty competition that was instituted by the British in the 1930s, beginning in the 1930s, to pick the prettiest girl working in the cotton industry. It was in the mills of Northern England, but it was also transported to the colonies. So this idea of the Cotton Queen, that title, really captured everything I wanted to say about industry, patriarchy, colonialism, and in the middle of all these forces is a young Sudanese girl. So I wanted to take the title of Cotton Queen and reclaim it.
2: Nafisa is caught between versions of what her future could be. So what did you want her journey to say about the difference between being given choices and genuinely having agency?
7: Yeah, this is a struggle that a lot of Sudanese girls go through at every age, in every era. So I kind of mirror Nafisa's journey with her grandmother, Al-Sit's journey, where they have different struggles and they are trying to find their own place in the world and their own voice. Her grandmother, Al-Sit, had to struggle against British colonial rule of the cotton fields. And Nafisa is now doing the same against the introduction of genetically modified seeds that is going to change the nature of cotton growing.
2: So Al-Sit is arranging the marriage of her beloved granddaughter Nafisa. Nafisa's mother has another husband in mind, the businessman Nadir, who's of Sudanese heritage but grew up abroad. And poetry writing Nafisa is appalled by both options. She has a teenage crush on a sweet local boy who grows onions. But just tell me something about the cotton fields, because in the film, They are beautiful, joyful spaces, but cotton also carries this heavy colonial history. How conscious were you, and in what ways were you conscious of wanting to complicate the way that we as your audience would traditionally see cotton on screen?
7: Yeah, I think as audiences internationally, worldwide, we normally see cotton in American films, and we normally see it in relationship to slavery. And it's usually, that is usually the connection. I wanted to show a different side of cotton and a different side of the communal relationship to cotton. So even though the cotton industry in Sudan was a British colonial project, we still have Sudanese farmers who have smallholder farms, and they have a very intimate connection with the crop, and especially women. The women are the ones who grow it, the women are the ones who harvest it, and then the women are the ones who use the cotton, who weave it into thread, who weave it into fabric. They stuff pillows and mattresses. They use raw cotton for their own menstrual needs. So there's a very, very close connection between women and cotton, and that's what I really wanted to highlight, the Sudanese communal relationship.
2: Let's talk about Alsit, the iron-willed village matriarch and elder. She's played by Rabah Mohammed Mahmoud. What a performance. Who is she?
7: Rabah Mohammed Mahmoud is a theatre actor, and she's well known in Sudanese theatre circles, not so much in cinema. As you know, we don't have a film industry, so we don't really have actors for film. But she is such a presence. She has such a great performance and energy that translates onto the screen as well.
2: And in the film, Alsit is this formidable presence. She's a woman whose authority comes from her history in part, but also from her personality. What do those two generations of women understand differently about power, Nafisa and Alsit?
7: Yeah, I think all Sudanese girls go through this rite of passage until they reach the grandmother stage. And Sudan is a very matriarchal society. Even though it's a patriarchal country on a macro level, within the home, it's a very, very matriarchal structure. And the family always respects the elder, respects the grandmother above all. So I think all Sudanese girls start off at the bottom of the power chain. And then as they grow older, they gain maturity and authority.
2: Let's talk a little bit about some of the superstitions and I suppose rituals and practices that you lightly show us during the course of the film. So virgin cotton needs to be picked by virgin girls. Where does that come from?
7: That actually comes from the story. Not everything is rooted directly in historical fact. Even though the film is based on historical fact, I take a lot of liberty, a lot of artistic liberty with the story. Sudan is a very, let's say, it's a society that is built sometimes on mysticism, a Sufi version of Islam. There's a lot of connection to folklore and fairy tale, especially in the rural areas. So I kind of wanted to highlight those points in a more poetic way.
2: And tell me about kudra. I don't know if I'm pronouncing that correctly, but this is this green vegetable sort of herby stew that we see. What happens if you blow on it or breathe on it?
7: So again, this comes from the poetics of the story, but it is the breath that transfers love. And so kudra is a stew that is very common in Sudanese cuisine. And of course, cooking is love. And through that love carries the breath of the lover.
2: The film obviously touches on this shadow of the British Empire, colonialism, women's rights, female genital mutilation, and the collision between modern law and ancient customs. And I know that you've explained that growing up in Sudan, you often saw grandmothers making major life decisions on behalf of teenagers, including who they would marry and when they would undergo FGM. The film approaches FGM with what I would describe as restraint. So you avoid any graphic voyeurism or external condemnation. Instead, I felt like you were showing us how the practice is quietly woven into the domestic everyday texture of village life. How did you land upon that approach and what brought you to that approach?
7: Yeah, so in Sudan, most girls are circumcised. In Sudan, they don't call it FGM or female genital mutilation. They call it circumcision on a technical level, but on a more colloquial level, it's called purification. It is a rite of passage. It is something so deeply interwoven in Sudanese culture and tradition. There's a type of circumcision called pharaonic. It comes from the days of the pharaoh. It is something that is thousands of years old. So it's something that is not very easily extracted from Sudanese culture. So what I wanted to do is not point fingers, but really to open up a conversation about where we're going with this practice and how we can end it. But first of all, let's have an open dialogue about it.
2: And Nafisa, at one point, has a dream whilst lying in a boat in which the scars on hands of an older lady supposedly come from girls trying to defend themselves against the razor blade that's about to cut them. Why did you put that scene in?
7: The circumciser is a nightmare in every young girl's life. This woman is somebody that they would have had to come face to face with in this very traumatic moment. So she becomes a witch character. She becomes this kind of sublimated nightmare. So I wanted to revive her within that dream, within a nightmare. These women exist, and as I said, they are the nightmare of every young girl.
2: Were they a nightmare in your life?
7: They were a nightmare in every young girl's life. They're somebody that you possibly will never see again. You would only have seen during that one time.
2: Your Sudan is, in this film, is very different from the images of the country that audiences outside Africa might have seen. What did you most want international audiences to feel, to hear, and to see about Sudan through your film?
7: Really, what international audiences know most about Sudan is what they see on the news, and that's usually war and conflict and famine. And even though these things exist and have existed in Sudan for a very long time, there is also other sides of Sudan that international audiences do not get to see. And these are the tender moments. These are the family relationships. And these are the dreams and poetics of a young girl.
2: You are Sudanese Russian and you are based in Qatar, in Doha. So how have all these different parts of your identity shaped the stories you want to tell?
7: I grew up in a very multicultural and multi-generational household in Umdurman, in Hosh, which is an open plan living space with multiple family members. And so I've had a diversity of opinions on a daily basis and stories given, those connections that you make, not just with your peers, not just with your siblings and your parents, but also your grandparents and aunts and uncles. And so I feel that I'm able to have a lot of characters in my film that reflect how I grew up.
2: Thank you to Susanna Mirghani, and the film is Cotton Queen. Finally, on today's Arts Hour, the awards-laden 90s film Thelma and Louise has been turned into a musical, which opened recently in London's West End. The American Callie Khoury wrote the original 1991 screenplay. It was her first, and it won her an Oscar. The plot is about two women on a weekend trip who become accidental fugitives after Thelma is attacked and Louise shoots her would-be rapist, and the pair go on the run. It subverted the traditional male road trip story into a feminist manifesto that inspired many women at the time and has done ever since. The film itself received 6 Oscar nominations in total, including Best Director for Ridley Scott, Best Actress for both Susan Sarandon and Gina Davis, who played the two lead characters. Callie Khoury spoke to the BBC's Kylie Pentelow and explained that back then, she didn't even know if she could write a screenplay.
8: I was not a writer. I always secretly wished that I was, but I didn't pursue it. I had been a theater major in college, and afterwards I worked various jobs, some in theater, some just making a living, you know. I had decided several times that I didn't really want to act. I'm not a person who really enjoys being in the public eye. And so I just realized, gosh, I don't even like people looking at me for long periods of time. And I better figure out something else to do. And I was working in production, making music videos and things like that. And then I suddenly got this idea. And I thought I would just see if I could write it.
2: You obviously wanted to include strong, iconic women as your lead characters. And of course, we know Gina Davis and Susan Sarandon were the actors who took those parts. Was it important that midlife women were key to the story?
8: You know, it wasn't so much a matter of age as it was gravity. You know, I wanted two women that I knew would understand the multiple layers that they were going to have to play. And so I wanted two extremely accomplished actresses, and I wasn't really thinking about, I mean, they weren't in their 20s, obviously, but yes, I love seeing women of all ages in stories that are focused for them. Mm. And, you know, I wasn't seeing that at the time. You know, when I wrote it in 1991, I was desperate to go to the movies and see characters that I wasn't repulsed by, you know. And so I just thought, you know, this is a story I want to see.
2: So many women, I mean, so many of our listeners will be flabbergasted to hear that it was 35 years ago.
8: I myself would join them in that. I can't believe it.
2: But it has had a huge impact on, you know, when I was talking to friends and colleagues about interviewing you. So, you know, it's had a big impact for many women who watched Thelma and Louise. Do women still come up to you and talk to you about it?
8: Yes, they do. I'm happy to say and unhappy to say that it's still relevant. I that is not my wish. I wish that it were a relic of a time that passed long ago. But unfortunately,
2: what do you mean by that?
8: It's not. I mean, the statistics of all types of abuse of women, sexual, domestic, every type of violence is still being visited upon women in astonishing numbers. That's an incredibly disappointing thing to have to say. I think our awareness has become more acute, but the numbers don't seem to be declining in a way that is as significant as one would hope. I think, you know, you look all around the world and it is still a very serious problem that women face everywhere in the world. And that's very sad and very disappointing that we as a society have not figured out how to stop men and women. I think the amount of violence towards each other is unacceptable. And yet women are often the first victims and blamed for it in a lot of ways. So that part is very distressing as well. Obviously, it has an end that is very subjective. And, you know, I think that's one of the reasons we're still talking about it 35 years later.
2: Kali Khoury on Thelma and Louise, the musical. Hannah, does that appeal to you?
9: Not really. I hate to be a hater on one of my favorite films ever. And yeah, Thelma and Louise is an absolute classic. I adore it. I am not a fan of this run at the moment of adapting every movie for the stage because I'm not sure some films should be seen in a musical environment. I recently saw Trainspotting the musical,
2: yeah,
9: which was just woefully bad. The problem with movie musicals or musicals that go on stage is that they often sanitize what it's about in order to kind of appeal to everyone.
2: Yes.
9: Right? Because you can't put an age rating on a musical, right? You've got to be able to have everyone can come in. So I love Thelma and Louise.

0: that you've got to be able to have everyone can come in. So I love Thelma Louise. There's some darkness in this, and I wonder how that's going to play out.
1: Hannah, thank you. And that's it for this week's Arts Hour. Thank you for your ears, and thank you to both my guests, Susanna Mirghani and Hannah Flint. 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
6: 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WIU Macomb, WIUW Warsaw Keokuk, K292GR Burlington, and WVKC Galesburg through an agreement with Knox College. It is now 3 a.m.
7: Hello, welcome to the newsroom. I'm Ankur Desai. Kyiv's former commander-in-chief says Russia has sustained such heavy casualties that its troops are unable to launch major offensives.
8: You should not forget that Russia overpowers us in everything. With the help of new technologies, we began inflicting greater losses on our enemy. Right now, Russian losses exceed ours by up to six times.
7: The International Monetary Fund says many of the world's biggest economies have shown surprising resilience in the face of the ongoing wars in the Middle East. The Iranian-backed Houthis have carried out another attack on Riyadh's international airport, and a major global study suggests the number of new people diagnosed with dementia is predicted to double by 2050.
9: The rate of dementia doubles every 5 years after the age of 65. So the more people you have who are older, you have a much more rapid increase.
7: We're in France as student protests continue over poor conditions in schools, and Pope Leo will go into hospital on Tuesday for surgery to remove a lump found on his lung. We'll be in the Vatican with that and more after this update.
10: BBC News with Emily Thomas. The International Monetary Fund says the world economy has shown resilience due to strong investment in AI, offsetting the energy shock from the war in the Middle East. The IMF forecasts a slight improvement in growth from its previous prediction, although its chief economist warns that economic resilience is reaching its limit. Our economics editor Faisal Islam reports from Bangkok, where the IMF is meeting.
11: At a time of multiple economic, geopolitical and energy crises, the world's finance ministers are meeting in Thailand to try to firm up the global economy's foundations. The good news so far is that the world may be starting to cope better with these shocks. The downgrades to economic forecasts made at the start of the Iran war are being reversed. The UK is now predicted to be the joint second fastest growing G7 economy after the US this year, before higher inflation and a slight growth downgrade next year.
10: Saudi Arabia is reported to have launched an investigation to find out how its air defences failed to intercept missiles and drones fired by the Houthis in Yemen, which resulted in three deadly attacks on Riyadh Airport. The Associated Press quoted two regional officials as saying an initial examination showed Houthis first fired multiple drones, enabling missiles to evade interception and strike the airport. Bulgaria's prime minister says two more ships have been struck by drones off its coast. Ruman Radev said one of the ships sank and he would speak to the head of NATO later.
12: The Republic of Bulgaria is conducting an emergency search and rescue operation for a ship in distress in the Black Sea. According to the crew, the ship was struck by three aerial drones, hits that impacted both the deck and the hull. Border police rescued the entire crew, seven Ukrainian citizens and eight Azerbaijani nationals.
10: Although it's unclear whether Russia was behind the attack, Bulgaria has summoned Moscow's ambassador. Ukraine's former commander-in-chief has told the BBC that his country has broken Russia's ability

0: to advance and so stabilize the front line. Oleksandr Sirsky says Russian losses are up to six times those of Ukraine because of Kiev's use of new technologies and tactics.
1: The war is going to become even more technological. It's now spread into every domain, even underground. Automation and the use of robots will increase. Even an ordinary weapon will have an AI-based control system to enhance its uses. But we should not rule out conventional weapons like tanks. Right now, both Russia and Ukraine are racing to develop defense systems to protect armored vehicles.
0: General Sirsky said losses sustained by Russian forces made them unable to launch major offenses. You're listening to the latest world news from the BBC. The risk of famine is growing in parts of Sudan devastated by its 3.5-year civil war. The IPC, which monitors food crises around the world, says hunger and malnutrition are worsening in the Darfur and Kordofan regions. Jean McKenzie reports.
2: In war-torn Sudan, the lack of rain is making an already desperate situation worse. The conflict has forced millions of people from their homes. Many are living in displacement camps where food is scarce. Now, more than half the country is experiencing severe drought, linked to El Nino. West Kordofan is facing one of its worst droughts in more than 20 years. Crops are failing, leaving farming families without food or income. In one area in South Darfur, the population of children admitted to clinics with severe malnutrition more than doubled between January and August. The report calls for an immediate, substantial increase in assistance.
0: An international study of dementia has predicted that by 2050, the number of new people diagnosed with the condition will double and demand for care will explode. Globally, there were around 11.5 million new cases of dementia in 2023, and by the middle of this century, that figure would rise to more than 24 million annually. France is bracing for another day of national protests over poor conditions at high schools, with marches and demonstrations in several cities. The protests, backed by unions and far-left politicians, started last month and have led to widespread school closures and violent clashes. Pope Leo will go into hospital on Tuesday for surgery to remove a lump found on his lung. The Pope himself had announced the news during Sunday's weekly prayers. The 71-year-old pontiff said the nodule had been detected early and he had agreed to have it removed on advice of doctors. And that's the latest world news from the BBC.
3: Hello, you're listening to the newsroom from the BBC World Service with me, Ankur Desai. Welcome to the programme. While the Ukrainian President Zelensky is preparing his people for another hard winter, the former commander-in-chief, Oleksandr Sirsky, says the Russian forces have suffered too many losses to be able to advance any further. General Sirsky was in charge of the Ukrainian army until his tense relations with the defense minister, Mykhailo Fedorov, forced President Zelensky to dismiss them both last summer. He told our correspondent Abdujalil Abdurasulov that the Ukrainian army had managed to stabilize the front line.
1: The war is going to become even more technological. It's now spread into every domain. Space, cyberspace, air, sea, land, even underground. Automation and the use of robots will increase. Even an ordinary weapon will have an AI-based control system to enhance its uses. But we should not rule out conventional weapons like tanks. Right now, both Russia and Ukraine are racing to develop defense systems to protect armored vehicles. If someone succeeds, it will again change battlefield tactics.
4: What was the cause of your conflict with the Mykhailo Fedorov, who was the Minister of Defense at that time?
1: We didn't have a conflict. We had disagreements on how to finance the needs of the army. The problem was that when procuring weapons, the Minister of Defense gave preference to certain types of drones while ignoring the overall needs of the military. As a result, there was an imbalance in supplying the army, and we had shortages of unmanned ground vehicles and other things we needed at the front.
4: Well, let's talk about the battles that you commanded. Let's start with the Kursk operation. Looking back, do you think that operation was a success or a failure?
1: What do you mean a failure? How could it be a failure?
4: Well, because the Ukrainian troops were pretty much fully pushed back to the same positions where they were earlier, so they lost everything that they gained.
1: You need to understand that the Kursk operation was a necessity. If you remember the summer of 2024, Russian forces were pushing along the entire front line. They outnumbered us 6-1 in some places. So we chose the weakest spot in our enemy's lines and launched an operation into the Russian region of Kursk.
4: What legacy do you think you're leaving behind yourself?
1: The main criteria is how much land has Russia occupied. For example, during the first 6 months of this year, Russia seized in total 61 square kilometers. It shows that the front line has stabilized. You should not forget that Russia overpowers us in everything. With the help of new technologies, we began inflicting greater losses on our enemy. Right now, Russian losses exceed ours by up to 6 times. We've broken their ability to launch offensive operations.
4: How can you end this war? Can a military path lead to peace?
1: Of course, all wars end at some point, and they're ended by politicians through negotiations. But negotiations are based on results on the battlefield. The role of the army is definitive. You can have talks from a weak position while losing at the front, or you can talk with the other side on equal terms when your adversary is suffering serious losses.
5: Many people in Europe are concerned that the Russian aggression may extend into the neighboring countries. What can European nations learn from the Ukrainian experience?
1: They must start preparing in every field. Prepare the army, acquire modern weapons, follow new trends happening here. Prepare the population for tough challenges they will face if there is a war. Prepare your economy. Prepare your land for combat activities. Prepare powerful air defense systems. And lose all illusions that a war will not happen.
3: Alexander Sierski talking to Abdujalil Abdurasulov. The energy crisis caused by the war in the Middle East has pushed prices up and put pressure on governments, businesses and consumers around the globe. But the International Monetary Fund now says that the world's biggest economies have shown surprising resilience despite the ongoing conflicts. The IMF has reversed its downgrades of economic growth at the start of the Iran war. It's now forecasting a slight improvement in the global economy. From Bangkok, where the IMF is meeting, here's our economics editor, Faisal Islam.
6: This is a report for fans of nuance and balance. You know, there's a lot of understandable doom-mongery about the world economy, given the fact we had a massive trade shock, a massive energy shock at the same time. But I think the backdrop here is you had those two negative shocks at the same time as a significant positive shock, which is massive investment in AI. And to some degree, they have balanced each other off more than expected. So both the negative shocks, the world has been more flexible in coping with them. The energy has found other routes, not completely making up for the blockade in the Strait of Hormuz, but somewhat more than you'd have expected. The trade has found other routes. So the US and China has seen a fall in the mutual trade, but both of the world's top two economies have increased substantially their trade with third countries. So that has been a diversion of sorts. And then despite the negative of both of those two factors, you're seeing this AI boom, frankly staggering amounts of investment, help support the world economy in patches. So that's mainly centered around, of course, the USA, where I am right now in Asia, the UK has benefited too. So it's a kind of sort of global seesaw balancing act, which has meant that the global economy, some of the downgrades penciled in quite understandably 6 months ago, some of those have been reversed, albeit that resilience is still quite cautious. You know, we don't exactly know how long the energy shock will last. We don't know exactly if the AI boom will turn to bust, as some people suspect. So that is sort of where we are now. I'd say net-net, less pessimism, perhaps even more optimism than you would have expected given the shocks.
3: Faisal Islam. It's one of the busiest airports in the Middle East, but the King Khalid International in the Saudi capital of Riyadh will remain closed for at least another 4 days. Flights have been suspended because of continuing attacks by the Houthis in Yemen, 1,000 kilometres away. The Iran-backed group said it had targeted the airport with a ballistic missile yesterday. The Saudis, for their part, say they've destroyed a missile far towards Riyadh and they warn of a serious response. But what exactly could that be? Well, let's talk now to our correspondent in the region, Hugo Bashega. Hugo, I guess the fallout then from the airport closure, what are you hearing so far?
7: Yeah, so we're seeing that hundreds of flights have been suspended. This airport, which is the main airport in Riyadh, in the capital of Saudi Arabia, has now suspended operations until at least Saturday. So a lot of disruption there. But we're also seeing disruption in other parts of the country because some airlines have also suspended flights to other cities, including Jeddah. So, you know, a very, you know, uncertain situation, volatile situation in the country. And I think a lot of people want to know how the Houthis have been able to strike this airport repeatedly, penetrate the country's air defenses and carry out these attacks. So we understand now that there have been reports that an investigation has been opened to see how these attacks took place. And I think, you know, the attacks on the airport in particular have now become a symbol of how vulnerable parts of Saudi Arabia are.
3: Hugo, what exactly can Saudi Arabia do? I mean, they've had three attacks in the space of 4 days on one of their biggest airports. They've spent a lot of money on their defense system. So the people of Saudi Arabia will be wondering, you know, we're not going to be feeling entirely safe at the moment.
7: Exactly. I think, you know, one of the priorities now of the authorities is to protect not only this airport in Riyadh, but to protect cities across the country. There have been reports suggesting that some air defense batteries have been redeployed inside Saudi Arabia to protect palaces linked to the government, but also critical energy infrastructure, because we've seen that in this latest wave of attacks, the Houthis have also targeted key oil facilities, critical infrastructure. Yesterday, we heard from the energy minister saying that the Saudis would deliver a serious response to all these attacks. We know that the Saudis have been active in Yemen. They have been carrying out airstrikes against Houthi positions, supporting the internationally recognized government in Yemen. Those forces are trying to take back territory that has been seized by the Houthis in recent weeks. But everybody knows that there isn't a military solution to this crisis, that at some point, all those parties involved, all these players will have to, negotiate a solution, perhaps another ceasefire, another, a deal to try to calm the situation down. So inevitably, we're going to have to see a diplomatic solution to what is happening in Yemen.
3: Okay, we have to leave it there for now. But Hugo, we appreciate your time as always. Hugo Bashega there reporting. You're listening to The Newsroom from the BBC World Service. A reminder of the main news, the International Monetary Fund says many of the world's biggest economies have shown surprising resilience in the face of the ongoing wars in the Middle East. Next to a major international study which says the number of people who will be diagnosed with dementia every year will double by 2050 to 24 million. It suggests that low and middle income countries where life expectancy is on the rise will show particularly rapid increases in dementia cases in the coming years. For more on the study, Nick Miles spoke to its co-author, Professor Henry Bradati at the Centre for Healthy Ageing at the University of New South Wales in Australia.
8: In countries like the UK and Australia, where I'm from, particularly in the UK, I think you're already about 20% of your population over 65. We're at about 17%. But in low and middle income countries, that aging is just starting to catch up now. The rate of dementia doubles every 5 years after the age of 65. So the more people you have who are older, particularly people who are over 80 or 90, then you have a much more rapid increase. The epidemic's not of dementia, it's of aging.
9: But there is also an issue with women being disproportionately vulnerable to this disease.
8: Yes.
9: Why is that?
8: That's really interesting. There may be social and environmental reasons as well as biological reasons. So the social reasons, particularly in years gone by, is women had less education. They had less opportunity to be engaged in occupations which were intellectually demanding and therefore built up cognitive reserve. They were also more likely to have obesity in midlife and hypertension in midlife, which are risk factors for dementia, and also more likely to have depression, which is also another risk factor. On the biological side, it may be that estrogens have a neuroprotective action in the brain. That's been postulated. And it may be that women have more of the toxic protein called the amyloid beta protein in the brain. And amyloid beta protein is the main culprit for Alzheimer's disease, and the new treatments now available are targeting that protein. We know that women who've had their ovaries out at a younger age, before menopause, who then go on to HRT, are less likely to get dementia later in life.
9: What are the social and financial costs of the overall increase in dementia numbers that we can expect over the next 25 years?
8: Currently, it's estimated we spend $1.3 trillion on dementia worldwide. And even by the end of the decade, that'll be $2 trillion. So dementia is a big ticket item.
9: We're all forewarned by reports like this. What can be done about it?
8: We know that about 45% of the risk of dementia are environmentally modifiable factors, things that we can do something about individually and also as a society. So, for example, we know that people with more education build up more cognitive reserve, which is a buffer against the pathology that may build up in the brain as we age. People who exercise more are less likely to develop dementia. People who don't have hypertension, or if they do have high blood pressure, have it treated. And for every year of treatment, that reduces the risk. Ditto for high cholesterol or lipids. From a societal point of view, air pollution has been associated with dementia. We know that if people have spaces where they can walk and enjoy green spaces and blue spaces, that's protective as well. And also if there's spaces where they can meet and socialize, you know, the Italian piazzas would be a nice example of that. And for every year we can delay the onset, we reduce the numbers of new cases by 10%.
3: Professor Henry Brodaty there. The Somali-born U.S. Congresswoman Ilhan Omar has denounced a raid on her home in Washington by federal agents as political intimidation. She said it was an attempt to weaponize law enforcement. The Minnesota Democrat is a frequent target of President Trump's insults. This was him talking about her just a few days ago.
10: She comes from Somalia. They don't have a government. They don't have police. All they have is crime and squalor. Should never be allowed. And let's see what happens. J.D. Vance and our people are looking at it very strongly.
3: Reports say the investigation relates to her immigration status. A North America correspondent, Ione Wells, was outside the Congresswoman's home and sent this report.
11: Well, I counted at least a dozen federal agents from the Department of Homeland Security Investigations who were inside and outside Ilhan Omar's house here in Washington. It's not clear if anyone was actually home when they arrived early this morning, or indeed what exactly they might have seized from this home. I did see them carrying what appeared to be cardboard boxes into a van before they drove away. Now, sources familiar with the investigation say that this was them carrying out a criminal warrant and that it relates to her immigration paperwork. We know that she first came to the US as a refugee from Somalia with her family in the 1990s before becoming naturalized as a US citizen in the year 2000. But the authorities haven't really provided any detail at all about this investigation, what evidence they may have. She has responded to this saying, make no mistake, this is an attempt to target political enemies and weaponize federal law enforcement. She's also gone on to say that for 10 years, Donald Trump has targeted her with what she describes as baseless lies and smear campaigns, and that this is the latest escalation in his campaign of political intimidation. That echoes really concerns that have been raised by other Democratic lawmakers as well, who have called this an abuse of power by federal authorities. There are concerns that this has happened just 3 weeks before crucial midterm elections where the Republicans will be defending thin majorities in both houses of Congress. Donald Trump has repeatedly targeted her, made personal insults towards the representative Ilhan Omar, but also accused the Somali American community more widely, particularly in Minnesota, where she's a representative, of being a threat to the community, something which she and other Democrats have long disputed.
3: Ione Wells reporting. Now, France is braced for another day of protests by high school students who've been calling for greater investment in their education. Demonstrations have taken place over the last couple of weeks in dozens of French cities, and they've often turned violent when the police have clashed with protesters. They're calling for more teachers and investment in school infrastructure. Let's speak now to our Paris correspondent, Hugh Schofield, who's in the French capital. Hugh, are we expecting the sort of widespread demonstrations that we saw last week in terms of the numbers?
12: Well, it's a test day. We'll have to see. The day has started, I'd have to say, with not that big a turnout at the blockades around schools. I'm outside one here in Paris, but it turns out there are only five lycées blockaded in Paris, only 200 or so across the country. That's a big fall in the number compared to last week. So there is a sense, which the government is obviously pleased about, that this movement is losing momentum. But of course, if you talk to any of these students, that's not the way they see it. They're hoping that there will be a big turnout in the various marches and demonstrations around the country. The one in Paris will be the biggest, of course, this afternoon. We can expect many tens of thousands, I imagine, there, not just students, but teachers, adults, union members as well. And we'll have to see whether at the end of the day they're crying victory or not. The government, as I say, they've hopes that it's kind of running out of breath, this movement, and there are the school holidays approaching, half-term holidays approaching, which will be inevitably a breathing space.
3: Hugh, the students are also receiving support from Greta Thunberg, the climate campaigner today.
12: Yes, she's up at Seine in the Saint-Denis area of northern Paris, where the movement began in the banlieue. She's come to lend her support. It's part of her general cause, left-wing cause. You know, the movement is a left-wing movement, and it's not surprising that she's turned up. I imagine she'll be at the demonstration this afternoon.
3: And Hugh, when it comes to the government's response so far, and just give us a gauge of how receptive they've been to what the students have had to say.
12: Well, they've given some bits and bobs, but the students regard it as crumbs, as that's the quote. They've allowed they've set up a platform for students to air their grievances online. They've promised that supply teachers will be now more readily available in key schools. But one of the biggest problems has been the holes in the day, which are caused by absent teachers, and the fact that those holes aren't being filled by supply teachers. A new system has been introduced so that existing supply teachers can arrive more quickly where they're needed. But it's nothing compared to the big demands that these students are making, and which the left-wing unions on their side are making as well.
3: Okay, we'll leave it there. Hugh, thank you so much for your time. Hugh Schofield, reporting there from the French capital, Paris. Right, Pope Leo will go into hospital today for surgery to remove a nodule found on his lung. The Vatican said the operation would be carried out at Gemelli Hospital in Rome, but didn't specify when exactly it would take place. Our Europe correspondent, Sarah Rainsford, is in Rome from where she spoke to us a short while ago.
13: Quite unusual to have the Pope come out on the balcony here on St. Peter's Square on Sunday. He was giving his Angelus blessing. So, as usual, there was a crowd gathered here on the cobblestones. And then after that blessing, the Pope came out and made this announcement that he was going into hospital and he would have this lump that had been discovered on his lung removed, according to doctor's advice. So I think quite concerning for Catholics all around the world, and certainly here on the square in Rome. But what we know is that he will be admitted to hospital later this morning. That's what the Vatican's saying. We don't know exactly when the operation is going to take place. The Pope himself has been, I think, at pains to be quite reassuring. His tone was very calm. He was even smiling a couple of times when he made that announcement on Sunday. He said that the lump itself was small. It had been detected at an early stage, as he put it, and it was localized, so contained. But obviously this is, you know, a significant moment, specifically, I think, because generally speaking, this Pope had been considered and is considered to be a relatively young man in the position. And he's also being considered to be pretty fit and healthy. He plays a lot of tennis. He likes to go to the gym. He is relatively fit. So I think that's reassuring for people as he goes into this operation, but it also has made it, I think, a bit of a shock.
3: And do you know what will happen over the course of the coming days?
13: Well, we know that he's expected to be in hospital for several days. We know that he was working, did a full day of normal events here in the Vatican yesterday, but his schedule's been cleared for just over a week. One thing I can say is that on Sunday, as the Pope was speaking, he did mention a trip that he has planned coming up to Peru, to Uruguay, to Argentina, and he was talking as if that trip would go ahead. That is a big flight to take. It is a long way to go. A big trip for the Pope, but as I say, at the moment, that trip, which is planned for early November, is still on the Pope's schedule.
3: And finally, Sarah, what does this say about this Pope and the Vatican in terms of the transparency with which they're willing to give this sort of information?
13: Yeah, it's interesting. I mean, previous popes have been far more reticent, and there's been a whole lot more speculation then about their health. You know, Pope Francis occasionally would be admitted to hospital and then the rumour mill would begin to turn. So I think it is interesting that Pope Leo has taken this step to be very open, to speak publicly about what's happening. Of course, you know, we're only getting fairly limited information beyond that, as you would expect. But certainly I think it is interesting that he made this public and that therefore everybody knows he's going in to have this surgery. And they also know, I think, that he has tried to be reassuring, tried to be calm. And that's why I think, and also there are lots of well wishes for him pouring in from all over the world as he heads in for this operation.
3: Our Europe correspondent, Sarah Rainsford. Just a reminder of our headlines before we go. The International Monetary Fund says many of the world's biggest economies have shown surprising resilience in the face of the ongoing wars in the Middle East. You've been listening to The Newsroom from the BBC World Service with me, Ankur Desai, and from the team. Thanks ever so much for your company. We'll see you on the next edition soon.
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22: Diesel moves the lorries that stock your supermarket and the tractors used to produce your food. In September, it hit record prices across much of the world. Yet oil is getting out of the Gulf again. So why is diesel so expensive? After the news on Business Daily, we follow the money from a barrel of oil to a tank of diesel and find out who's profiting.
23: BBC News with Caroline Nichols. The International Monetary Fund says the world economy has shown resilience due to strong investment in AI offsetting the energy shock from the war in the Middle East. In its latest forecast, the IMF have reversed the downgrade given to many major economies at the start of the Iran war. Ukraine's former commander-in-chief has told the BBC that Russia's ability to advance has been broken and so front lines have stabilised. Oleksandr Sirsky says Russian losses are up to six times those of Ukraine. There have been further Russian attacks across Ukraine overnight. In Kyiv, at least two people were killed. In the northeastern city of Kharkiv, large-scale strikes left three dead. Bulgaria says two cargo ships have been hit by drones off its Black Sea coast. The European Union is calling such attacks another front of escalation in Russia's war against Ukraine. The risk of famine is growing in parts of Sudan, devastated by its 3.5-year civil war. The IPC, a UN-linked initiative that monitors food crises worldwide, says hunger and malnutrition are worsening in the Darfur and Kordofan regions. Saudi Arabia is reported to have launched an investigation to find out how its air defences failed to intercept missiles and drones fired from Yemen by the Houthis. The Iranian-backed Houthis have carried out deadly attacks on Riyadh Airport recently. Pope Leo is going into hospital today for surgery to remove a lump on his lung. The Pope announced the news on Sunday. He said the lump had been detected early. A major international study of dementia is predicting the number of new people diagnosed with the condition will double by 2050 to more than 24 million annually. It says the demand for care will explode and that women will be disproportionately affected. BBC News.
24: This is the sound of the most important fuel in the world being bought at a price it's never been bought at before. Diesel moves the lorries that stock your supermarket the tractors used to produce your food, and the vans to deliver your parcels. In September, it hit record prices in the UK, in the United States, in Canada, Germany, France, and Italy. On this forecourt in Britain, filling up a family car with diesel now costs about $145. But here's what doesn't add up. The oil is moving again. Most of the crude that was trapped in the Gulf earlier this year is getting out. So why is diesel so expensive? And who's making money from it? Hello, I'm Sam Fenwick, and this is Business Daily from the BBC World Service. Today we're following the money behind a tank of diesel. In May, we followed a barrel of oil from a Saudi oil field to a petrol pump, just weeks after the war in Iran shut the Strait of Hormuz. Nearly 6 months on, a lot has changed. Gideon Long, who produces Follow the Money, has spent the week tracking where that barrel goes now, and he's with me. Gideon, what have you found?
0: Well, the Strait of Hormuz isn't exactly back to normal, Sam, but the oil-producing countries have generally found a way of getting their crude out of the Gulf. So Kpler, a company which tracks the movement of oil tankers, says that crude shipments from the terminals in the Gulf of Oman are back up to about 90% of pre-war levels. And get this, there was 1 week last month when Saudi Arabia loaded more crude oil than in any week since April 2020. So the oil is flowing. And the price, well, at the end of last week, Brent crude was still relatively high at around $100 a barrel.
24: So Gideon's saying that the crude is flowing, but diesel is still scarce and expensive. That's the gap we're following today. And to understand it, we need to take you back to what we found out in May and where a barrel of oil starts. Dr. Sadad al-Husseini ran the oil fields at Saudi Aramco, Saudi Arabia's state oil company, from 1996 till 2004. He's retired now. When I spoke to him earlier in the year, I asked him for his best estimate of what it costs to get a barrel of oil out of the ground.
2: We have to cover the cost of it, that's for sure. And it's not just the extraction, it's the pipelines, it's the stabilizers, it's the pressure maintenance. So what used to be $10, you know, in 1995 or 2000, may well be today $25. And that's just the bottom line. Now, if you can't recover your cost and cover the additional cost, then you're going to end up with saying, why am I doing this?
24: Around $25 to get it out of the ground. And at the end of last week, it was selling for around $100. That's a gap of about $75 on every barrel. With a gap that size, you might think the country pumping the oil gets to decide what it's worth.
2: We don't set the price. The way the price is set is by what people are prepared to pay for North Sea oil within the North Sea, and then what countries or companies are prepared to pay for U.S. oil, WTI, within the U.S. So those are the two, you might say, price setters. If we were trying to displace them from the market, we would go broke and there wouldn't be any oil very soon.
24: Once the oil is out of the ground, it has to leave the Gulf, usually by sea. In May, Dr. Nikolas Tsakos, founder and chief executive of the Greek tanker company Tsakos Energy Navigation, told me that even in a crisis, shipping is a small part of the bill. A supertanker carries 2 million barrels of oil worth around $200 million.
4: 80% of the world's energy is transported by sea. Very few people understand this. Even in a booming market, the cost of seaborne transportation is very, very marginal. In today's market, which is a booming market because of the dislocation that we are facing, even at $200,000 a day, it's still 3% of the cargo cost. The seaborne transportation, even at the peak rates, is not a huge factor.
24: That was 6 months ago. Since then, the cost of hiring a supertanker to take oil from Saudi Arabia to China has passed $1 million a day, more than five times what he told me.
1: And last month, Tsakos Energy Navigation said its profits for the first half of this year had more than tripled to $228 million. So oil is moving and the ship owners are doing well out of it. The problem this time isn't the raw material, it's what it gets made into. The Gulf doesn't only export crude, it refines it into diesel and other fuels and ships those out by sea too. Saudi Arabia has a pipeline that carries crude across the country to the Red Sea, avoiding the Strait of Hormuz, but there's no pipeline like that for diesel. Naveen Das is a senior crude oil analyst at Kepler. He tracks every tanker leaving the region. He used to be an oil trader himself, and he trained as a chemical engineer.
5: In terms of crude oil, we are seeing crude oil flows essentially at the level that we were pre-war. So around that sort of 16 million barrel per day mark. The issue now comes when we look at refined products. So anything from naphtha, liquefied petroleum gas, gasoline, diesel, jet fuel, fuel oil. Those volumes are about half of what we've seen pre-war.
1: Why has there been such a dramatic drop in refined oil coming out?
5: The attacks that we've seen during the war have disproportionately hit storage tanks at refineries and refinery units themselves. The loss in the supply that we've had is medium density sour crude oil. And this crude oil is the type of crude oil that yields the maximum amount of diesel output. So essentially, we've lost the type of raw material we need to make middle distillates and diesel, which is where we are seeing the real acute shortage. And the refining capacity to make that diesel has also been attacked and is reduced globally.
1: According to Kepler, before the war, America and the Middle East each supplied 14% of the world's exports of diesel and similar fuels. Now the Middle East share has fallen to 6% and America's has risen to 20%. Kepler expects the Gulf's refineries to be back to pre-war levels by the end of the year if there are no more attacks. Until then, the shortage is at the refinery. And when refined fuel is in short supply, it's the traders who see it first.
6: Brent crude, the global benchmark, climbed several percentage points to more than $85 a barrel earlier today. And West Texas Intermediate, which is the U.S. benchmark, exceeded more than $81 a barrel. Now, all this
19: oil prices surged above $100 a barrel this week after 13 straight days of U.S. strikes in Iran.
1: Saad Rahim is the chief economist at Trafigura. It's one of the world's biggest commodity traders, which buys and sells physical oil and fuel. Earlier this year, he warned me that the price you see in the news isn't the price anyone actually pays.
20: The price that you're quoting is the price of Brent oil as quoted through something like Bloomberg or Reuters or some other financial reporting mechanism, right? In effect, it is more of a financial construct than a physical one. That price represents something that you can trade like a stock or a bond, but it doesn't actually really give you the physical barrel of oil. To get to the physical barrel of oil, then there are a number of other things that then get built on top of that price that you see. And in a sense, there's a gap between the Brent on the screen, as we would say, versus what we would call dated Brent, which again is the first step in that physical market. That differential normally trades at a fairly low spread, so a few cents up to maybe a dollar or two. But it has at this point traded as high as $20.
1: That gap hasn't closed. Kepler says real cargoes of Brent were trading at between $120 and $127 a barrel at the end of September, still more than $20 above the price on the screens. Saad Rahim has this way of explaining it.
20: I think there's a little bit of that complacency in the financial community maybe as a whole, because they're looking at, again, a very particular price. Because they're not specialists in this area, they're looking at something that they think is the price of oil. And it really isn't. And I liken it to, for example, if you were to buy a gold ETF and thinking that you actually own physical gold bars as a result. One is really a financial construct. One is an actual physical reality. And these two things right now are very disconnected.
1: So let's find out where that leaves our barrel of oil. Gideon is sat next to me. He's got his calculator out. Where are we at?
0: Yeah, so let's quickly recap. So as we've said, $25 to get a barrel of oil out of the ground. That barrel selling, the headline price for it at least, at $100, a $75 markup. But if you look at the price of a barrel of diesel, well, on US futures markets, that's selling for around $190, which is another $90 on top. So turning crude into diesel, i.e. refining it, is actually costing more than getting it out of the ground in the first place and selling it.
1: This is Business Daily from the BBC World Service. I'm Sam Fenwick, and today we're following the money behind a tank of diesel. And right now, one country has more diesel to sell than anyone else.
7: As you've heard me say many times, we have more liquid gold under our feet than any nation on earth. And by
1: even
7: far,
1: in the United States, the country with more diesel to spare than anywhere else in the world, drivers have been paying record prices. In September, the average price of a gallon of diesel hit $6.53, and it's really hurting American consumers.
8: Definitely makes it a lot harder to get by because you burn a lot more money while trying to actually do your part-time on rideshare businesses.
9: Because gas has been so expensive, we have been staying home more. We haven't felt as comfortable to travel as much as before.
10: What we're paying today is expensive. Everybody wants to pay less, but it could be a lot worse.
1: Yet US refiners make more diesel than the country needs, about 5.3 million barrels a day of diesel and similar fuels, against the 3.6 million it uses. That's according to the refiner's own trade body. Bob McNally is the founder and president of Rapidan Energy Group, an energy consulting firm in Washington. He's also a former White House energy advisor to President George W. Bush.
11: The United States is the largest exporter of diesel, and therefore we are the biggest player right now. Traditionally, the United States used to export most of its diesel to Latin America and some to Asia and a bit to Europe, but now we've become really the last diesel exporter standing, if you will. India and China have reduced their exports, and the Middle East has been disrupted.
1: For farmers and truck drivers in America's farm states, the answer was simple. Keep the diesel at home to keep prices down. Republicans in tight races for November's midterm elections called for a ban on exports. And on the 22nd of September, President Trump said he was considering a ban.
25: We're thinking about it very seriously. That can oftentimes lead to a little bit of an increase on gasoline for cars. So we're looking at it very seriously. We may do it.
1: Experts believe a ban would have brought diesel prices down on the Gulf Coast where America's refineries are, but only for a limited time.
11: The reason why the benefit is only brief and then it reverses and you're worse off is because refiners will respond to the export restrictions by reducing their refining. They will make less. And that means supply will go down and the price will go back up. It's just basic supply and demand. Eventually, our refiners would stop producing the diesel. They would say, look, the government just took away the big source of my profits. I'm going to reduce my operations. Banning exports, throwing up export restrictions is sort of like a family that might be cold and decides to burn its dining room table and chairs. It'll work. Maybe that evening, the family will be warmer. But the next day and every day thereafter, not only will the cold return, but the family will be sitting on the floor.
1: And it isn't only Americans who would have paid. Across much of Latin America, most of the diesel comes from the United States, so prices would have gone up there too. In the end, there was no ban. On the 2nd of October, the G7 agreed to release up to 100 million barrels from emergency stocks. And within hours, President Trump said there would be no export ban, and there was never going to be one. A week later, the president went further. On Friday, he said he'd agreed a deal with President Putin. Russia has started lifting the ban on diesel exports it's had since July, and the US Treasury has given temporary permission for Russian diesel to be sold around the world despite American sanctions. Mr. Trump says Russia will send more than 300,000 tons of diesel straight away. Ukraine's President Zelensky said the deal would help Russia keep fighting. And while the world scrambles for diesel, someone is doing very well out of it all.
11: Christmas, Sam, has come early for refiners around the world, especially in the United States. They are earning historically wide profit margins. So if we want to think about the margin that the refiner is getting just from diesel, it has recently popped over $100 a barrel. As we speak today, it is now $98 a barrel. Just the margin of turning crude oil into diesel was higher than the price of crude oil. That is has never been seen before.
1: And Gideon, what does that look like in the refiner's accounts?
0: Well, it looks pretty spectacular. So last week, one of the big multinationals, Shell, said its refining margins hit a record $42 a barrel between July and September. That's up from $24 in the spring and well above the previous record, which was set after Russia's full-scale invasion of Ukraine. And in America, the three biggest independent refiners, Marathon, Valero, and Phillips 66, made $12.6 billion between them in the second quarter, more than four times more than they made a year earlier.
1: So why is diesel so expensive right now? Well, because the oil is flowing again, but the fuel isn't. The shortage has moved from the oil field to the refinery. Gideon, where's all that money gone then?
0: Well, if we follow our barrel, almost everyone along the way seems to be doing pretty well out of it. The Saudi oil field still gets it out of the ground for $25 and sells it for around four times more than that. Ship owners are charging more than $1 million a day in some cases for the hire of their supertankers. Anyone with oil to sell can get a markup on it that's well above the prices we see on screens. And the refiners are making record margins.
1: And the people paying for it are the ones who can't do without diesel. The lorry drivers, the farmers and the delivery firms, the countries that don't make enough of their own. When diesel gets scarce, governments start trying to keep it. Russia banned its diesel exports and is now using them to bargain with Washington. In the United States, President Trump backed a ban of his own, dropped it, and now it seems is turning to Moscow for help. In a shortage, the diesel goes to whoever can afford it and whoever controls it. And for now, that isn't the person standing at the pump. That's Follow the Money on Business Daily from the BBC World Service. I'm Sam Fenwick. The producer was Gideon Long. And if you want to know who else has made money out of the war in the Middle East, from the companies replacing the missiles to the people betting on how it would end, go back to our earlier episode, Follow the Money, Who Profits from the Iran War. You'll find it wherever you get your BBC podcasts.

0: BBC World Service, and now history told by the people who were there. It's Witness History with me, Reena Stanton-Sharma. We're going back to the late 1950s when a series of controversial tests on baby monkeys studying bonding and attachment challenged a common belief that too much love would spoil a child. The man behind the idea was psychologist Harry Harlow, who studied at Stanford University in the US, one of the most prestigious universities in the world.
1: A very dramatic thing happened to me, and that is a psychological friend of mine looked me in the face and he said, "You know, Harry, you are going to go down in the history of psychology as a father of the cloth mother."
0: Harry speaking to the BBC in 1965. He was called the father of the cloth mother because he created two surrogate mothers for baby rhesus monkeys. They were both made of wire, but one had a thin cloth covering. These were used to study how monkeys form connections. He wanted to understand whether love was actually an important factor in the development of babies. I know it seems totally bizarre today, but back then, many psychologists in the West actually saw loving behaviour towards children as a problem. In fact, in his 1928 book on child rearing, American psychologist John B. Watson said, "When you're tempted to pet your child, remember that mother love is a dangerous instrument." Claudia Hammond, a psychologist and BBC presenter, explained Harry's experiments in 2009.
2: Baby monkeys were put in cages with two kinds of dummy mothers. Both had a light bulb inside for warmth and a bottle which dispensed milk through the chest. With one group of monkeys, the cloth-covered monkey had the milk, and with the other, the milk was inside the bare wire monkey. And the experimenters were soon to discover which mattered most, food or comfort.
0: As you can probably imagine, they were pretty odd-looking things. The metal version was essentially a hollow wire tube with a white robot-looking face. Helen LeRoy, who worked with Harry in his primate laboratory, which he set up in 1932 at the University of Wisconsin, told the BBC in 2009 how a disease which almost wiped out their entire monkey colony sparked the idea.
3: It really came about because back in the early 1950s, the monkey colony here was devastated by a TB epidemic. That's why these baby monkeys were separated from their mothers at birth and raised in a nursery. Cloth diapers were put in their cages with them. People noticed that they were clinging to these diapers, and when the diaper was removed from the cage, they would become distressed. Harry Harlow had a terrific sense of curiosity, and so I think Harlow thought, "I wonder what we can do to find out about why that's happening."
0: Unusually for a scientist, he was also a poet and was obsessed with his work, according to Deborah Blum in her biography of Harry. He experienced depression and self-doubt and lived in the lab dawn to dark, fueled by coffee, cigarettes and alcohol. And when it came to rhesus monkeys, he was interested in their psychological similarities to humans.
1: When we originally started to separate our baby monkeys from the mothers at birth, we did it with just one interest in mind. I wanted to study the maturation of learning in the rhesus monkey.
0: That's essentially how their brains would develop.
1: And I had never conceived I'd ever engage in social or clinical type research. The studies came out quite well. As a matter of fact, we're still doing them. We observed these babies that we'd separated. We had to keep them alive. We found it was very helpful to give them some cloth to hang on to. And after you saw the intimate attachment of these animals to this kind of contactual need, eventually you could not help but make the discovery that this was a deep and abiding kind of bond. And one night when I was on a plane flying from Washington to Madison, the thought came to me, this might be turned into research. Mm-hmm. And out of this, we evolved our so-called dummy mothers.
0: His lab was one of the world's first centers for studying primate behavior. Dressed in his white lab coat over his shirt and tie, Harry explained his experiment to Charles Collingwood in a 1960 CBS television documentary called Mother Love.
4: Now, here are 106's two mothers. As you can see, it was weaned on a wire mother. Here's baby 106. Watch.
0: Harry opens a box and the cutest little monkey comes scuttling out.
4: He's going to the wire mother. Got to eat to live.
0: He goes straight to the milk bottle attached to the wired surrogate to feed, and then, seconds later, heads to the cloth mother, clinging to her for comfort, briefly popping back for some more milk.
4: Oh, he's going back. He's back on the cloth mother, and he'll stay on the cloth mother.
0: You can see him clutching the cloth monkey and rubbing his body against the fabric while sucking his thumb. He would spend 17 hours a day on his cloth mother and less than an hour on the wire version. Harry explained that he was totally unprepared to discover that the need for comfort completely overshadowed the drive to eat, discovering that this was more fundamental to infant development. Before then, a prevailing belief in the West was that infants formed attachments simply because their mothers provided food, and spending a lot of time with children was seen as spoiling them.
4: From our experiments, we learn that there is a critical period in the development of the infants during which the affection for the mother is formed. For monkeys, this is between 30 and 90 days of age.
5: And with a human infant?
4: Between 3 months and a year. If the monkey or human infant has not learned to love by then, he may never learn to love at all.
0: Harry's studies revealed that babies have an innate biological need to touch and cling to something soft for emotional comfort and to form bonds with caregivers. In the years that followed, he faced criticism for his cruel treatment of animals, with some arguing that the tests were completely unnecessary. Other studies included placing baby monkeys in total isolation for up to a year and in a restricted space called the Well of Despair to understand the impact of being deprived of love. They developed severe psychological issues. But he did prove something that was revelatory at the time, that love, despite what many of his colleagues believed, played a crucial role in mental well-being and brain development. He demonstrated the vital importance of developing safe, secure, and supportive emotional bonds during early childhood. Dr. Christopher Coe, the former director of the Harlow Primate Laboratory, explained its significance to the BBC in 2009.
6: To say that children are raised in a better way now than they had been in the 1940s and 50s is a consequence of a single set of experiments done in monkeys in Madison, Wisconsin, I would be thrilled if even one study by the time I'm done with my career has a fraction of that impact.
0: Harry's research was published in 1958. In the years that followed, hospital-born babies in America were no longer separated from their mothers at birth, and orphanages were forced to end strict isolation policies. Harry Harlow, who had four children of his own, died in 1981. Witness History was produced and presented by me, Rena Stanton-Shah.

0: isolation policies. Harry Harlow, who had four children of his own, died in 1981. Witness History was produced and presented by me, Reena Stanton Sharma, for the BBC World Service.
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0: This is WIUM Macomb, K292GR Burlington, WIUW Warsaw Keokuk, and WVKC Galesburg. 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
1: In Hungary, it's 6 months since Viktor Orban was voted out of office.
2: I didn't think it was possible to win against them in a democratic, in a normal way. And then the miracle happens.
1: Mr. Orban had held power for 16 years and established an iron grip on many aspects of the state.
3: Fear. Fear to speak up. Fear to talk to people and show your cards. Tell your opinion to people, but you don't know who they are.
1: Orban's Hungary became a model for the populist right. 6 months on, and the country already looks and feels different.
4: I think what changed, that normal discussion, like in my family, with my friends, it's not about politics.
1: That's Assignment, Hungary After Orban, with me, Nick Thorpe, after the news.
5: BBC News with Emily Thomas. The International Monetary Fund says the world economy has shown resilience due to strong investment in AI offsetting the energy shock from the war in the Middle East. But the IMF's chief economist has warned that economic resilience is reaching its limit. From Bangkok, here's our economics editor, Faisal Islam.
6: There's two things going on. You have obviously the energy shock, which endures from the Strait of Hormuz. But at the same time, we have this great engine of growth, which is astonishing amounts of investment in AI. That positive story has balanced off the negatives of an energy shock. And the overall story so far is one of surprising resilience. And certainly some of the countries that had been downgraded aggressively and understandably 6 months ago when the Strait of Hormuz was first blocked after the US-Israel-Iran war started, are finding their growth for this year being revised back up.
5: A leading human rights organization in Iraq has told the BBC that the Iraqi government needs to protect women who speak out about sexual violence. The Iraqi Observatory of Human Rights said activists and survivors face threats and incitement, calling on the authorities to investigate these two as crimes. Sally Nabil reports.
7: Many Iraqi women tell us they have to live with various forms of sexual violence, including rape. What compounds the situation is that they are crimes they feel they can hardly speak about. There is a culture of silence that shames any woman who breaks that social taboo. A lot of cases go unnoticed because of that stigma and also due to survivors' lack of trust in state institutions.
5: Ukraine's former commander-in-chief has told the BBC that his country has broken Russia's ability to advance and so stabilized the front line. General Alexander Sirsky spoke to our correspondent Abdujalil Abdurasulov.
8: Russian losses are up to six times higher than Ukrainian losses thanks to new technologies and tactics used by Kyiv, General Sirsky claims. He believes that because of such heavy casualties, Moscow's troops are simply unable to launch major offensives now. According to General Sirsky, for the first 6 months of this year, the total gain of Russian forces in Ukraine was 61 square kilometers. General Sirsky argues that success on the battlefield will bring peace negotiations closer and allow Kyiv to hold talks with Moscow on equal terms.
5: A major international study of dementia has predicted that by

0: 2050, the number of new people diagnosed with the condition will double to more than 24 million annually. The research said that women will be disproportionately affected and demand for care will explode. BBC News. Another day of protests are beginning in France over poor conditions at high schools, with marches and demonstrations in several cities. The protests, which are backed by unions and far-left politicians, started last month and have led to widespread school closures and violent clashes. The National Student Union has described the government's promise of 3,000 substitute teachers as crumbs. Bulgaria says two more cargo ships have been hit by drones off its Black Sea coast in what the EU says is another escalation of Russia's war in Ukraine. The Prime Minister, Ruman Radev, has summoned Moscow's ambassador. Here's Nick Thorpe.
1: According to the Bulgarian authorities, the two cargo ships were hit by multiple drones in the early hours of Tuesday morning. Several crew members were lightly injured. The ships were just outside Bulgaria's territorial waters. The Bulgarian Prime Minister, Ruman Radev, said he was calling in the Russian ambassador to Sofia for what he called a conversation. With the port of Odessa largely unusable because of Russian attacks, Ukraine increasingly depends on a sea lane down the western Black Sea coast to export its grain and import diesel.
0: The risk of famine is growing in parts of Sudan devastated by its 3.5-year civil war. The IPC, which monitors food crises worldwide, says hunger and malnutrition are worsening in the Darfur and Kordofan regions. Severe drought and a shortage of aid are adding to the effects of the fighting. The conflict has forced millions of people from their homes. Pope Leo will go into hospital on Tuesday for surgery to remove a lump found on his lung. The Pope himself had announced the news during Sunday's weekly prayers. The Holy See said the operation would be carried out at Gemelli Hospital in Rome, but didn't specify when exactly it would take place. The Pope's schedule has been cleared for just over a week to allow him to recover. BBC News.
2: Nick Thorpe from the BBC. Question in English, if I may. How does it feel to be back?
3: Well, it's wonderful to be back. Difficult to put into words. Words are important. So when I said in 2010 that I will not set foot in Hungary as long as this government is in power, I was consistent. Kept my word.
4: A press conference in Budapest at the beginning of September as the renowned Hungarian composer András Schiff prepares for his first public performance in his home country for 16 years. The 72-year-old Schiff, one of the world's greatest living pianists, played concerts on consecutive evenings at the Academy of Music. Schiff had spoken out against the spread of racism, hatred and anti-Semitism that he perceived in the Hungary of Prime Minister Viktor Orban and his Fidesz party.
3: I really thought that I'm not going to live long enough to see this change, because it seemed that Orban and Fidesz have cemented themselves in. And they changed the rules, they changed the constitution. I didn't think it was possible to win against them in a democratic, in a normal way. And then the miracle happens.
4: The miracle was that after 16 years in office, Viktor Orban lost an election. I'm Nick Thorpe. Welcome to Assignment on the BBC World Service. Viktor Orban concentrated power in his own hands, reshaping state institutions to fit his Fidesz party and its right-wing values. In doing so, Orban became the poster boy for the populist right the world over. His radicalism and its success at the polls encouraged many to copy him. Donald Trump has called Viktor Orban a fantastic man and a great leader. And in April, a few days before the election, his vice president, J.D. Vance, came to Hungary to speak at a Fidesz election rally.
5: I am here for a simple reason, because I admire what you are fighting for. You're fighting for your freedom, You're fighting for your sovereignty. And I am here because President Trump and I wish for your success, and we are fighting right here with you.
4: Election night, April the 12th. I've been reporting from Hungary for 40 years, but I'd never seen anything quite like this.
6: Peter Magyar is saying that the Tisza Party and Hungary won this election. We did it, he said. We toppled the Orbán system. We took back Hungary together. Peter Magyar's words this evening declaring victory.
4: Because, as Peter Magyar said, he and his Tisza Party had beaten the Orbán system, not just the government. A political cataclysm as big in its way as the end of communism in 1989. Magyar and his brand new political party had defeated not just Orbán, but also the pyramid of power he presided over. Orbán's rule was cemented by a new constitution, which gave any party with a two-thirds majority in parliament almost unlimited power. And only one party seemed likely to enjoy such a big majority, Fidesz. Until Peter Magyar and his Tisza party won not just the election, but that two-thirds majority, and began using those extraordinary powers to dismantle the house that Viktor built. For example, the changes Orbán made to the public university system.
7: So where are we, Laszlo?
8: This is Freedom House. This is the new base of Free SFA Society.
7: SFA, of course, being the University of Theatre and Film?
8: Yes, it is.
7: It's raining quite hard. Let's go inside.
4: Laszlo Upor was the acting head of SFA in 2020. He's in his late 60s with a shock of white hair and a determined air that contrasts with a slightly vulnerable demeanour. When the government decided to end the autonomy of public universities by privatising them and placing its own supporters on the board of foundations entrusted to run them, only the SFA resisted. That was in September 2020.
8: The night before the new board was coming to power, the old leadership of the university decided to resign. So we all, as one, resigned on the afternoon. And the same evening, the same night, the students occupied the main building of the university and kept it under blockade for 71 long days and turned the whole city into a huge street theater.
4: Eventually, half the faculty, Laszlo included, and half the students left the university.
8: And we set up a free society for educating and creating, and that's called Free SFA. The SFA stands for the old University of Theatre and Film.
4: Free SFA then partnered with universities in other European countries so that their students could get degrees. Enter the new government, stage right, with a big broom.
8: Now the government decided to dismantle those foundations.
7: So what are you doing now, Laszlo?
8: Well, I suppose I'm doing the most difficult task of my last 68 years. I went back to the university. I left in controversy 6 years ago as a temporary board member.
4: In an ironic twist, Laszlo has been appointed to one of the very boards he despises. Now he has 11 months to help dismantle the system imposed by Viktor Orbán. Laszlo has experienced political upheaval before, in 1989, when Hungary helped precipitate the fall of the Berlin Wall and the collapse of communist rule across Eastern Europe.
8: Then we changed our political system after a long period of things getting better. So in a strange way for me, these changes seem even more radical because now for many, many years, things changed for the worse and the air was tighter and tighter, less and less of oxygen. And you felt that we are heading for a true real disaster. So stopping one moment before the disaster and coming back to life feels more radical than it did in 1989.
4: 2026 bigger than 1989? I was here then too, and I'm tempted to agree. One of the main criticisms of the changes after 1989 in Hungary is that they were not radical enough. One elite replaced another, and what the new government is promising now is to complete that unfinished revolution.
7: So we're at Montevideo Utca, the offices of HVG, the Hungarian Economic Weekly, and we're on our way to meet Györgyi Kocsis. She's the former Brussels correspondent of HVG and a reporter with long knowledge of the European Union. She's also one of the leading figures in the Hungarian Europe Society.
9: This year's vote was a vote for Europe, for rejoining Europe. I think most people were fed up with being the black sheep.
4: The black sheep in the European flock. That was Hungary under Viktor Orban. The odd one out, challenging the whole idea of European values, checks and balances, and an independent judiciary. That led the EU to impose so-called conditionality rules, under which it decided to withhold the money, 16 billion euros, which Hungary should have received. The new government was elected with a promise to bring that money home. So, has it succeeded?
9: Well, I think they are on the way, quite well on the way. The new Hungarian parliament has been sitting all through the summer. And as far as I know, more than 100 legislative pieces have been passed through this parliament up to now.
4: That vote for Europe, as Györgyi put it, is also reflected in the new government's stance on the 2022 Russian invasion of Hungary's eastern neighbour, Ukraine.
9: Orbán's policy was, rhetorically, he condemned the invasion. But otherwise, he said that we are not going to provide any arms to Ukraine. We're not going to provide money to Ukraine. We want to stay out of this war because this is the conflict of two Slavic countries.
4: Hungary's position has now changed.
10: Today, Ukraine is fighting to preserve its independence. Hungary condemns Russia's full-scale war of aggression.
4: The newly elected president of Hungary, András Baka, speaking at the UN General Assembly at the end of September.
10: We affirm Ukraine's right to self-defense, its sovereignty and territorial integrity within its international...
4: A change in tone and in policy. Viktor Orbán's friendship with Moscow was a source of deep tension with most other members of the European Union. But while Orbán opposed sanctions on Russia, President Baka compared the invasion of Ukraine to the Soviet crushing of the 1956 revolution in Hungary. His address to the UN came just weeks after another dramatic step by the new Hungarian government.
11: So on the 8th of September, the Hungarian government expelled 10 Russian diplomats from the Russian embassy in Budapest, saying that their activities were not in accordance with the Vienna Convention. So it means that they were Russian spies.
4: András Telkes is the former deputy head of Hungarian counterintelligence. He believes that Orbán became Russian President Vladimir Putin's greatest asset in any EU and NATO member country.
11: I think we face a very deep penetration. Because of the friendship between the Orbán regime and Orbán and Putin, and the Russians in this regard had very good human resources, they had very good opportunities to penetrate the IT structures.
7: So when Hungary under Orbán was described as a Russian Trojan horse inside the EU or NATO, that was not a poetic reference, it was based in fact.
11: Yeah, absolutely facts. It was a policy of the Orban government somehow to maintain the economic and, first of all, energy dependence of Hungary on Russia, and that weakened very much the Hungarian sovereignty. And finally, what we saw on the 8th of September, it was a clear sign of a general change, a very significant change in the Hungarian foreign policy.
4: There are significant changes, too, in how that foreign policy is reported. Under Viktor Orban, the public service media were under tight political control.
9: It followed the official government propaganda messages, and very often it followed the Kremlin propaganda.
4: This is Agnes Orban. She's director of a media watchdog organization called Media Monitor.
9: For example, it clearly supported Putin's Russia. It was extremely critical with Ukraine and Zelensky. In February 22, the public media compared Zelensky to Hitler. And it continuously spread disinformation. So it was really a propaganda media.
4: Big changes are afoot here too. In early July, all news programs on public service TV and radio were suddenly taken off air for their news operations to be completely revamped. The new public service radio and TV are now back on air. The morning news program on the radio has a new jingle. Kossuth Rádió. Újra mindenkié. Újra mindenkié. It belongs to everyone again. The public media is now in a position to do its job, holding the government, any government, to account.
2: I don't know how much chance you've had to listen to the new Kossuth Radio, the new public service radio. I was struck listening yesterday morning by the first report. The top of the news was what the Prime Minister had said in Parliament. But then it gave much more space to the leaders of opposition parties to express their criticism, their attacks on the Prime Minister. That seemed to me a change already.
9: Yes, I think it is definitely a change. So today we have a very exciting and balanced and informative public radio. I like it very much. I have never listened to the public radio in the last 16 years. So it is just like a really high-quality morning show in a normal democratic country.
4: Near the South Railway Station in Budapest, I've come to meet Máté Lipke. He worked for the Fidesz government in the Carmelita, the former convent on Castle Hill in Budapest, which Viktor Orban converted into his office. I wanted to know what he thought about Viktor Orban's relationship with Russia and the view we've heard that Viktor Orban's friendship with Vladimir Putin allowed Russia inappropriate access to Hungary's security systems.
12: In my opinion, the relationship with Russia and the Russian government was as pragmatic as it could be.
7: Do you feel Hungary steered too close to Moscow, to Putin?
12: It was closer than the Western European mainstream, no doubt. But I don't feel like it was a threat.
4: And then there was this idea of state capture, that Viktor Orban and Fidesz exerted undue influence in almost all areas of public life.
12: You know, if there is a governing party for 16 years, I think it's inevitable that after a certain time, they will have some impact on the economy, they will have an impact on the scientific life or the media, they will have an impact on the everyday life of the people. So I think in itself, it's not a problem.
7: You seem to suggest that what Fidesz was doing was almost normal to increase control over the media, over the economy, over the courts, over the state institutions.
12: I don't know about the courts, but I saw closely how the media worked during the Orban government, and I see no difference between there and now.
7: I turned on the radio yesterday morning to listen to the 7 o'clock news on public service radio. There was a report of the Prime Minister's speech in Parliament the previous day, and then that was followed by three strongly critical commentaries. It seemed a much more even public media than I've heard under Fidesz.
12: Sorry, it was the same during Fidesz. This kind of commentaries was regularly broadcasted by, for example, Kossuth Radio, which is the public radio in Hungary. And of course, there was some kind of direction of the previous leadership of the public media.
7: There were bullet points issued to the editor of public service media, what they should report each day and how they should report it.
12: Yes, there was some kind of a bias. I don't question that. There was a biased media in a public state media, but it was not so bad as it's pictured, you know, internationally, that no other voices could be heard during Orbán, just the Fidesz. It's not true.
4: Balaton Almaty, a beach resort on the shore of Lake Balaton, a short train journey from Budapest. A festival with a strong political content, organized by the Nevertheless political community. They played an important role in the April election, standing outside and inside polling stations up and down the country to prevent electoral fraud. 6 months on, they've reassembled here to examine the progress and the obstacles of what they call the regime change. From the stage, Aaron Timár, one of the leading figures of the community, addresses a crowd of several hundred. Aaron left Hungary at the turn of the century and came home during the pandemic after 20 years away. He says he no longer recognized his homeland.
13: The Hungary of 2020 was drastically different from the Hungary of 2001. And that was exactly the difference. Fear. Fear to speak up. Fear to talk to people and show your cards. Tell your opinion to people, but you don't know who they are. And that was striking. And, I had to do something about that.
4: What Aaron did was make a film, The Price of a Vote. His team spent half a year touring rural Hungary, identifying vulnerable communities and the practice of vote buying, bullying and blackmail going back years. The film was broadcast 10 days before the vote. Then the filmmakers and hundreds of their supporters spent election day at voting stations up and down the country, cameras in hand, frightening the fraudsters away.
7: Some months on, we're meeting on the shore of Lake Balaton at a festival that your community has organized. And in your speech, you said, we need to take that success forward. How are you taking your success with the election forward now?
13: We believe that the social capital in this country is very low.
7: Social capital, what do you mean by that?
13: Trust. Trust in the society. Trust in other people. So we invited outstanding members of the most important stakeholders in the country, media or influencers, representatives of culture or politics, business, civic society, and those people should come together and think together, building trust and building personal connections. And out of those connections, then they can develop into friendships and there may be alliances. And ultimately, those connections and that trust can drive common cause in the future.
7: In your speech, you gave an image that the concrete is still wet.
13: Correct. It means that you have a 1.5 to 2 year period when changes happens, when you can do a lot in a very short time frame. But then, after the concrete solidifies, then you drive on that road, on that concrete for decades, and you can change very little. So we have to act now.
4: Back in Budapest, Viktor Orbán is still leader of what is left of Fidesz, though both his own and his party's future are uncertain. And the pianist András Schiff also has some words of advice for his fellow country people.
3: The country has to grow up, and it, I hate the word revenge and vendetta, and this change should not be about vendetta. Don't be angry. It doesn't lead anywhere. Forgiveness. We are all human. We all make our mistakes, and we have to learn from our mistakes and of other people's mistakes. And always there must be a positive way forward.
4: That's it for Assignment. I'm Nick Thorpe in Budapest. The producer was Tim Mansell, and the editor of Assignment is Penny Murphy.
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16: I'm Jamal Khalili, and coming up shortly on the Life Scientific on Discovery, I'll be talking to the geneticist Edith Hurd. Her groundbreaking research has revealed how female cells manage their two X chromosomes by largely switching one of them off, ensuring the right balance of gene activity through development. Now, as the director of the Francis Crick Institute, she's become one of Europe's most influential scientists. That's coming up on the Life Scientific after the news.
0: BBC News with Emily Thomas. The International Monetary Fund says the world economy has shown resilience due to strong investment in AI, offsetting the energy shock from the war in the Middle East. In its latest forecast, the IMF has reversed the downgrades given to many major economies at the start of the Iran war. A leading human rights organisation in Iraq has told the BBC that the Iraqi government needs to protect women who speak out about sexual violence. The Iraqi Observatory of Human Rights said survivors and activists face threats and incitement. They also face stigma and a culture of silence. Ukraine's former commander-in-chief has told the BBC that Russia's ability to advance has been broken and so front lines have stabilised. Oleksandr Sirsky says Russian losses are up to six times those of Ukraine. Bulgaria says two cargo ships have been hit by drones off its Black Sea coast. The European Union is calling such attacks another front of escalation in Russia's war against Ukraine. The risk of famine is growing in parts of Sudan, devastated by its 3.5-year civil war. The IPC, a UN-linked initiative that monitors food crises worldwide, says hunger and malnutrition are worsening in the Darfur and Kordofan regions. Saudi Arabia is reported to have launched an investigation to find out how its air defences failed to intercept missiles and drones fired from Yemen by the Houthis. The Iranian-backed Houthis have carried out deadly attacks on Riyadh Airport recently. More protests are about to get underway in France over poor conditions at high schools. The demonstration started last month. And Pope Leo is going into hospital today for surgery to remove a lump on his lung. The Pope announced the news on Sunday. He said the lump had been detected early. And that's the latest world news from the BBC.
16: Hello. Imagine looking at a map of a city you thought you knew inside out, only to discover entire neighbourhoods that no one had ever realised existed. My guest today has done something rather similar in genetics. Edith Hurd has forged new paths in epigenetics, put simply, the science around how our genes are switched on and off. She spent her career studying the mechanisms that make us who we are and transforming our understanding of how X chromosomes are expressed. Today, Edith is director of London's Francis Crick Institute and holds the chair of epigenetics and cellular memory at the Collège de France in Paris. Her career has taken her to the cutting edge of European science and earned her honours, including France's highest scientific distinction, the CNRS Gold Medal. Not bad for someone who describes her younger self as a shy, introverted child who would hide under the sofa with a book to avoid the noisy household goings-on. Maybe it comes down to good genes. Edith Hird welcomes the Life Scientific.
17: Thank you. Very happy to be here.
16: Now, Edith, we're going to be talking genetics today. Can you just give us a quick reminder of what we're going to be talking about and also where epigenetics comes in?
17: Genetics is an understanding of heredity. Where do our characteristics come from? Discovery that actually chromosomes transmit this information and that chromosomes are made up in part of DNA. Epigenetics is something that has ranged from understanding what the impact of the environment is on our genes and our bodies, right through to understanding how specific genes can be switched on or off and then kept off throughout life.
16: Right.
17: And then sometimes that goes wrong in diseases like cancer.
16: I mentioned, Edith, in the introduction that you grew up in a fairly raucous household. Tell me about your parents and that busy, noisy childhood home of yours in London.
17: Well, my father wasn't noisy at all. He was quite quiet. He was English and an engineer who loved building things, everything from signalling networks for British Rail that he was working for, right through to building small engines in the garage. My mother was Greek and, in fact, had come to London to train as an anaesthetist nurse, so very interested in medicine. And she was very much an extrovert, someone who was extremely generous and kind. And I was brought up in the late 60s, early 70s, and it was a time of political distress, I would say. In Greece, there was a military junta, so we had many people from our family who were political exiles who came over to stay with us to keep out of danger. And within my immediate family, I had people who were royalists, people who were communists. We had very passionate discussions in the house. And so it was quite, I would say, agitated. I'm not sure if raucous is the word, but agitated.
16: But I also alluded to the fact that as a child, you found this, let's call it boisterous environment, quite challenging. How did you deal with it?
17: Well, first of all, I had to manage the language issue. So I could only speak Greek for the first few years of my life. But the Greek side were over-communicative almost. Mm. And so I would tend to focus on two things, music and reading. So I'd play the piano obsessively and I would read books and I would literally hide under the sofa when the Greek debates about politics became a bit too passionate.
16: Right.
17: And then I would follow my father down to his garage where he would show me how he would build engines. Mm. So it was a strange childhood.
16: You mentioned you only spoke Greek. I mean, okay, your mother's Greek, so she'd have taught you her language, but your father's English and you're living in London. How come you weren't bilingual?
17: It's very strange, but that was a period of, it only lasted apparently a couple of years, but where doctors were telling parents of different nationalities or cultures that a child should only learn one language at a time. That now sounds ridiculous because children can absorb almost as many languages as you throw at them. But they were told, well, Greek is clearly going to be the second language eventually, so you should start with Greek, only speak to her in Greek, which meant that even my father, who couldn't speak Greek, had to learn Greek in order to communicate with me.
16: I mean, did that make life difficult for you once you started primary school?
17: Oh, it was very traumatic. I remember the first day of primary school where I walked in and I couldn't understand what they were saying to me. And luckily, I had a little friend who was also Greek, but her parents had actually spoken to her in English as well. And so she would translate for me. So yes, I think it was a bit of a baptism of fire, but it really taught me how to be open to listening carefully, watching, understanding what's going on in a room. And it lasted for a few years, actually. I only became fluent English speaking after about 2 or 3 years.
16: But when it came to secondary school, you found your stride.
17: Yeah, and primary school, I struggled. And so when I started secondary school, I thought, okay, this is a fresh start. And it was really a new era for me. And I had become increasingly interested in maths, But eventually I became specialised in science, and there I think my father had a big influence.
16: Well, you did take A-levels in maths, further maths, physics and chemistry. You got a place at University of Cambridge to read natural sciences. That's where you spend the first year studying a range of science subjects before specialising. You went there thinking you'd focus on physics and astronomy, but in fact you ended up being drawn to genetics.
17: It happened quite surprisingly. In my first year, I really did think I would end up becoming an astronomer. Realised quite rapidly that this was a challenge. First year physics, it was quite tough, and I wasn't sure I was going to manage 3 years of this. So I took on biology as my fourth topic, which I'd never done before at school. I felt totally out of my depth, but I fell in love with it. And one morning I just woke up and I had this moment of, this is what I want to do. And I chose genetics because as someone who was doing maths, I thought, well, this was the simplest part of biology to actually get into.
16: Well, Edith Hurd, you graduated in 1986 with a first class degree and moved back to London to start your doctoral research at the Imperial Cancer Research Fund Laboratories, which is now Cancer Research UK. And here you were focusing on gene amplification in cancer cells. What did that involve?
17: Well, it was the beginning of an understanding that cancer is about cells that go wrong, and in particular, genetic processes, DNA mutations, DNA rearrangements, deletions. So the lab that I joined was interested in understanding how certain regions contain genes that needed to be more highly expressed in order to push the cancer process. And one of these processes was this gene amplification. These were before the days of high-throughput sequencing of genomes. I spent 4 years working hard at trying to understand how this very big and complicated piece of DNA had come to be. I realized that in order to understand how things go wrong, it's actually important to understand how things work properly in the first place. So I made the conscious decision that my next step would be to work on a process that was, if one wants to call it, normal or physiological.
16: Well, this influenced your next step, as did your French partner and future husband, Vincent, who'd been studying in the UK but was moving back home. So in 1990, you moved to Paris to take up a postdoctoral research role at the Pasteur Institute. First of all, how did you find life in Paris?
17: Paris was very different. I'd spent the first 25 years of my life in London, other than the few years I spent at university. I had to adapt. It was difficult for the first couple of years. I couldn't speak the language, so I was dropped in at the deep end. I also had my first child, my daughter, a year and a half after arriving. And, you know, I was changing so much in my life at the same time. It did take a while to adapt. But I realized also that it's those sorts of changes that make you step up and reinvent certain aspects of what you do.
16: Absolutely. Absolutely. Well, on the work front, you'd become interested in a genetic process involving X chromosomes called dosage compensation.
17: Yes, I decided to work on a process that happens during the early part of life when the embryo is developing. It's a process known as X chromosome inactivation, whereby one of the two X chromosomes in females is shut down in order to compensate for the double dose of X chromosomes in females versus males, where there's only one X. There's one X chromosome and one Y. So to deal with that imbalance in evolution, different strategies have come about. In mammals in particular, the strategy is this process of X chromosome inactivation. It was discovered by Mary Lyon, a British geneticist, many decades ago. And when I arrived in the lab of Phil Avner at the Pasteur Institute, we really didn't know very much other than that one of the two X chromosomes is shut down. My project was to understand, how do you switch off a whole chromosome? I was lucky enough that when I arrived, one gene had just been discovered. And I had to try and understand how this one gene that had been stumbled upon worked in order to switch off a whole chromosome.
16: And this gene, this is the EXIST gene.
17: Yeah, it stands for X inactive specific transcript. It's a non-coding RNA, so it's an unusual gene in that it doesn't end up producing a protein. It just produces an RNA. And the RNA that it produces only comes from one of the two X chromosomes and will coat that chromosome almost entirely and switch it off. So rather a magical, wonderful molecule.
16: So how was it that you went about studying this gene then?
17: I used the approaches that I'd learned during my PhD, which were to try and analyze big chunks of DNA. So I would clone very big pieces of DNA from the X chromosome that contained this gene, and to just ask, is a big piece of DNA with this gene sufficient if I put it somewhere else in the genome to switch off a chromosome? And for the first few years, I would do this experiment with bigger and bigger pieces of DNA, and even the biggest piece of DNA with exist would not be sufficient. We knew that this gene exist was actually necessary, because if you deleted it or took it away, the chromosome couldn't get switched off. And yet, if you just took it as a single copy and put it somewhere else, it wasn't working. So it was a bit of an enigma. And it got me thinking, what is missing in my very large bits of DNA that means that this gene doesn't work when I put it into a different part of the genome?
18: And I think, you know, just to make sure we haven't lost listeners, we're talking about DNA, the double helix, long strands of molecules. And the particular gene is a whole sequence. It's not a single molecule, right? It's a whole sequence of these bases on the site. So you're looking along the whole DNA, trying to find the regions that influence this particular gene.
17: That's right. We know that genes, particularly in organisms like mammals, have to have nearby sequences, other bits of DNA, to make sure they get switched on and off in the right place at the right time. So my quest was to understand, what are the missing bits of DNA that will allow exist to be switched on only when there are two X chromosomes in a cell, and only on one of the two X chromosomes? That was the initial question, which sounds very simple, but actually it's a very, very fundamental question that is useful in understanding how the rest of the genome works as well. What are the sequences that allow a gene to be switched on or switched off at a given time? And once that decision is made, how do you then maintain that decision?
18: Keep it switched off, yeah. Well, in 2001, you set up your own laboratory at the Curie Institute, named, of course, after its founder, Marie Curie.
17: Yes.
18: Within a few years there, you did have your breakthrough in understanding X inactivation. And it turned out that this process was much more nuanced than previously realised.
17: The prevailing view was that once X inactivation is set up during development, that state of inactivity of one X chromosome is stably maintained throughout life. We realized that, in fact, it's much more dynamic. One X chromosome gets silenced in the very first stages of life, 4-cell stage, 8-cell stage, and then it gets reactivated briefly and then subsequently becomes inactivated again. And then, although it's fairly stably inactive, there's increasing evidence that, in fact, many genes on the X chromosome are not quite as silent as we imagine. They can come back on. That means you have a double dose of some genes in a female compared to a male. And that was much more heterogeneous and dynamic than people had thought.
18: Well, we come now, Edith, to what was a huge discovery, something you named topologically associating domains, or TADs, T-A-D. Now, before we dig into what they are and how they work, tell me about the research that led you there.
17: The original question that I had was, what does it take to switch off one of the two X chromosomes? What are the missing sequences around the exist gene that would allow it to work? We realized that in order to capture what was missing, we needed to apply a technique that would identify these missing sequences. I heard a scientist called Job Decker, who's in the States, who gave a talk about a new technique he developed called chromosome conformation capture. This is back in the early 2000s. And I managed to convince a brilliant student I had called Elfej Nora that maybe this would allow us to identify the missing sequences. So this 3C technique allows you to capture all the interactions of the genome in cells as they happen. And if a gene needs to be switched on and off by a particular sequence, you would expect to catch it in the act. And this would be a way of capturing these sometimes very distant sequences that were important.
18: And how are you doing the capture? What are you seeing?
17: So you take cells and what we say is fix them. So you catch these interactions in the act and you don't let them separate in time. You fix them chemically.
18: Right.
17: Then you can take that fixed DNA and using techniques that will allow you to either amplify or sequence those bits of DNA, you can find out what are the junctions. Was one part of the genome interacting with another part of the genome, and how frequently? And of course, the bits of the genome that are next to each other on a chromosome are the most frequent interactions. Mm. We were looking for the longer range interactions that were perhaps less frequent, but would be those missing elements I'd been looking for. But when we did the experiment, we kept seeing not these single interactions with our favorite gene exist. We would see these blocks of interacting regions that looked, if one can make the analogy, like balls of wool. That,
18: where the wool string here is the DNA.
17: Yeah, the string is the DNA. Right. And that there were some regions that seemed to just interact much more frequently with each other than with their immediate neighbors. So it was like balls of wool, tads, along the bit of the chromosome that we were looking at. And we suddenly realized the exist gene was in between two of these tads, which were very large, several hundreds of thousands of base pairs long, and that probably the exist gene needed both of these in order to be regulated properly. So it was a very large, what we call regulatory landscape that we had picked up. But it turns out, and at the same time there was another lab doing similar approaches genome-wide, it turns out that this principle of TADs could be found across the whole genome. This is the way the genome is organized. And it actually could be a helpful way of making sure that a gene is in the right neighborhood and is being influenced in the right way by its neighborhood, rather than being randomly influenced by anything that happens to come its way.
18: So you coined this term, topologically associating domains or TADs, to describe these balls of wool DNA that are influencing this gene, and to explain the folding of the DNA strands that allowed these neighborhoods to trigger the gene. So where did this discovery take you next in terms of your lab work?
17: We decided to still remain focused on the X chromosome and trying to understand why is it that some genes can reactivate, and also what actually is the mechanism of gene silencing during X inactivation. It's all fine to say we've discovered TADs and we know how the genome folds, perhaps, but that still doesn't give us the molecular mechanism.
18: Well, yeah, I was sort of going to ask, you talk about switching a gene on and off, but also you're talking about the whole of the X chromosome being inactivated due to some small section of DNA that exists gene.
17: It is rather magical that a single gene exists is able to produce the silencing of a whole chromosome, right, pretty much. So something that my lab and others are now actively working on. How do you actually switch a gene off when this RNA hits the chromosome? What does it bring with it? What are the weapons that will lead to silencing? And how do some genes actually escape this, avoid this entirely and stay on or even come back on?
18: Incredible. Well, Edith, in 2012, alongside running the lab, you took on the role of Professor and Chair of Epigenetics and Cellular Memory at the Collège de France, which some listeners may know is a rather unique educational institution. For anyone who hasn't come across it, can you just explain the setup and what it does?
17: Yeah, the Collège of France was set up by François Premier, a very enlightened king of France back in 1530, who wanted to make sure that the French public would have access to education, I guess, independently of the church. So he set up this college of professors. Each professor is a specialist in a particular area. And the idea was that each professor would be teaching research as it happens. So very topical science or art or history that is being researched that would then be communicated to the public. It's open to the public. Anyone can come in off the street to listen to the lectures. None of the professorships, none of the chairs are perpetual. In other words, when a professor retires or dies, the chair is not continued. A new chair is elected on a topic that is of current interest.
18: Right.
17: It's an amazing institution because it really does provide for the transmission of information to everyone in every part of society. So when I give my lectures, I have students coming in, people coming in off the street. I once had a taxi driver who dropped me off and asked me what I was doing. And I told him, I'm going to give my lecture. And he actually, can I come? Absolutely. You have teachers who come in. You have a lot of people who are retired. So these lectures happen every year. They have to be different every year, and they have to be delivered in a sufficiently clear way that the general public can grasp them, and yet that you capture the imagination of, you know, scientists who come in who are specialists in the area as well.
18: We talked earlier about you being quite shy and introverted as a youngster, which presumably you'd overcome by this point, but you'd spent your career until now in a lab doing research. Were you daunted by the idea of addressing an actual audience, giving lectures?
17: Absolutely, especially as it had to be in French. And even though I managed to pick up French, this was a whole different level of communication in French that I wasn't necessarily that comfortable with. But I decided to do it because I realized that lecturing on my topic would be a wonderful opportunity for me to dive into the science that was happening and become familiar with it. And very quickly, I realized that there was something immensely satisfying in being able to communicate science to the public and feel that this was something that really was appreciated and useful. So despite my shyness, which I still have, it's still challenging for me to stand up and speak, I really did start to appreciate how important it was to communicate.
18: Mm. Well, this obviously helped further your reputation. And in 2019, you accepted the role of Director General of the prestigious European Molecular Biology Laboratory, known as EMBL or EMBL. I know you were enjoying your lab work. So did you have any qualms about taking on this new and quite different role?
17: I kind of realized that maybe it would be useful for someone like me, a scientist who had had a very active and successful career, to take on a bigger role in an organization that was designed to try and help support European science as a whole. And so when I started at EMBL, I was asked to come up with a whole new program accelerating into research areas that no other institute alone could do. EMBL being funded by 27 at the time, now 30 member states, it needed to do something that was ahead of the game. So we came up with a program that was called Molecules to Ecosystems that touched on topics as far apart as planetary biology, human ecosystems, microbial ecosystems, theory. And this was really important for the funders, our member states, to think, well, actually, this is the future for European science. So we got a very substantial increase in funding, and we attracted people from disciplines that normally would not have thought of coming to the molecular biology organization that EMBL is. So it was an exciting time, and I felt that I kind of owed it to the community to give back in this way.
18: So lots of positives then. But equally, this was, of course, about the time that the COVID pandemic hit. So it was also a period of massive upheaval.
17: Yes, it was very, very challenging from a human point of view, from a scientific point of view. But also, this was a crisis where scientists were relevant. You know, in order to get through a pandemic, we needed science. And at EMBL, you know, we needed to continue delivering. And it was really interesting to see how a scientific organization can rapidly step up when needed for such a crisis. This is why you need scientific institutions to exist.
18: Well, Edith, last year, having built your whole career abroad, you returned to London to take on the directorship of the renowned biomedical research centre, the Francis Crick Institute.
17: Yes, it was an unexpected decision. I was not planning necessarily to take on a new directorship, but then this offer came along, and in fact, I realized that all that I love about science and the way it's done is kind of represented by the Crick. The Crick is truly an amazing institute. It's one building that houses everything from the, you know, the research scientists right through to clinicians, to industrial partners, facilities, everything under one roof, and set up really with the vision of doing discovery science that can have huge impacts on human health and doing it swiftly and without boundaries. And that was very attractive. Mm. So I said yes.
18: So you mentioned the importance of discovery science. What would you say are the big opportunities for fundamental science today?
17: I think they're never ending, because one imagines that, you know, the blue sky research that has been done has led to enough discoveries that actually we can just get on now and find how to, you know, solve the problems that need to be solved. But actually, there's so much that we don't know. And my time at EMIL and my time at the College of France has led me to think about things like biodiversity. And we still need to explore all of the unmapped organisms on this planet. And by so doing, we're not just going to create an encyclopedia. We're actually going to discover new things, how things work. You know, it's thanks to understanding how the DNA molecule was structured way back when, you know, Francis Crick, Jim Watson, Rosalind Franklin. Thanks to that discovery that we now understand so much about genomes and how the genome is used and how a body is constructed thanks to the DNA variations that it has in it. So I think that discovery science and allowing that to happen without predicting necessarily what its applications will be is really important to defend and to support.
18: So bearing all that in mind, are there any words of advice you'd offer to the next generation of researchers at this time of such swift change?
17: My advice would be bold, be curious, be brave. At times like this, where, you know, the world is in turmoil, it's important to remember that science is successful when people move around, that science should happen without boundaries, that in a way the scientific endeavor is a global endeavor, and crossing both, I would say, geographic boundaries but also scientific boundaries is key to success.
18: Edith Head, thank you very much for sharing your life scientific.
17: Thank you.
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2: Good morning. Federal agents got a warrant to search the house of a sitting member of Congress weeks before an election. What do they hope to find in the home of Representative Ilhan Omar? It's Morning Edition from NPR News. I'm Steve Inskeep in Washington.
3: And I'm A. Martinez in San Antonio, Texas. Texans love their beef, and it's pricey. We meet the head of the Texas Farm Bureau as we report from states that could decide this fall's elections. Also, President Trump dismayed U.S. allies by lifting sanctions on Russian diesel. Europeans are imposing new sanctions at the same time. It's Tuesday, October 13th. On this day in 1792, President George Washington laid the cornerstone of the White House, which stands to this day with a few renovations. News is next.
4: Live from NPR News in Washington, I'm Korva Coleman. President Trump is going to campaign in Alaska today. Last night, he was trying to encourage Ohio Republicans to support GOP gubernatorial candidate Vivek Ramaswamy and incumbent Republican Senator John Husted. NPR's Danielle Kurtzleben says Trump has been stumping in mostly red states for candidates who are in close races.
5: It's striking. Trump is out campaigning for others, but these rallies are so much of Trump being Trump. The insults, the crassness, using a swear word or two. It all just emphasizes that the GOP is still his party, even while his approval continues to sink. So you got to wonder, for a candidate like Ramaswamy or Husted, what's the return here on appearing with Trump?
4: NPR's Danielle Kurtzleben reporting. New White House Press Secretary Katie Zachariah is expected to hold her first briefing today. Zachariah is an attorney and a conservative commentator. NPR's Brian Mann reports she has drawn scrutiny for amplifying conspiracy theories.
6: Katie Zachariah has worked and served on the advisory boards for conservative and anti-abortion organizations. She also appears often as a guest on right-leaning outlets, including Fox and News Nation. After appointing her, Trump praised Zachariah's loyalty to himself, describing her as a devoted fan. Writing on social media, Zachariah said working for Trump would be the honor of a lifetime. During an appearance in August on the network Real America's Voice, Zachariah described abortion as the championing of death. Brian Mann, NPR News.
4: Minnesota Democratic Congresswoman Ilhan Omar says the Trump administration is politically targeting her. Omar's home in Washington, D.C. was searched yesterday by federal agents. The Justice Department says the search is part of an ongoing federal investigation. Omar and President Trump have often verbally sparred. India's opposition parties marched to the country's Supreme Court yesterday. They're calling for the resignation of India's election commissioner. Opposition leaders accuse the election chief of purging India's voter lists. NPR's Omkar Kandekar reports.
7: Demonstrations against India's election chief have led to a sweeping crackdown across the country, with the police detaining hundreds and locking down parts of the capital over the weekend. But on Monday, thousands converged in New Delhi from across the country to demand their voting rights. The march ended as opposition leader Rahul Gandhi filed a petition in the Supreme Court to stop and audit an ongoing exercise that deleted more than 130 million names of India's voter lists. The ruling BJP party rejects allegations against Modi and Election Commissioner Gyanesh Kumar. Neither of them commented on the protests. Omkar Khandekar, NPR News, New Delhi.
4: This is NPR. NATO's Supreme Allied Commander says the Western Military Alliance is prepared to fight immediately if it is attacked. U.S. General Alexis Grinkovich says if Russia decides to attack Europe, NATO will respond with troops and autonomous systems to stop that. He spoke at the Warsaw Security Forum. The Vatican says that Pope Leo will enter a Rome hospital.

0: hospital later today for lung surgery. Over the weekend, the pontiff disclosed he has a small, localized lung nodule that doctors want to remove. Leo is expected to take a week for recovery. Hollywood had a lackluster holiday weekend at the box office, but NPR's Bob Mondello reports there was one bright spot.
1: As Odysseus could tell you, it's a journey. For a nearly three-hour epic with limited showtimes, The Odyssey has had a stellar run in theaters, a run so strong that it's defying normal business practices.
2: No one could stand between me and home, not even the gods.
1: During the summer, on the assumption that Christopher Nolan's epic would fade after 3 months in theaters, IMAX offered its screens to other studios starting September 30. But The Odyssey was still well attended at that point, and the new films weren't, so this weekend...
3: Ithaca's king is coming back.
1: The Odyssey is back in IMAX, boasting a per-screen average that beats all but one film in wide release. Odyssey is still collecting about $15 million a week worldwide. If it can round up another $90 million, it'll break into the top 10 of all time. It has until December 18, when Dune Part 3 will lay claim to IMAX screens. Bob Mondello, NPR News.
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7: It's Morning Edition from NPR News. I'm E. Martinez.
8: And I'm Steve Inskeep. Minnesota Representative Ilhan Omar says the Trump administration has made her a political target.
7: Omar is a Democrat. On Monday morning, federal immigration agents searched her home in Washington, D.C.
8: NPR's Luke Garrett was there as federal agents took over a city block to execute their search warrant. And now he's in our studios. Welcome to 31.
9: Morning, Steve.
8: So what happened?
9: So early Monday, federal agents searched Congresswoman Omar's home in Northeast D.C. One of her neighbors, 79-year-old Sharon Jackson, said she woke up to loud knocking at 4:30 a.m.
10: I got awakened by boom, boom, boom.
9: Jackson says she walked out her front door. She said she saw vans and agents with gloves walking to and from Omar's home just across the street. And she said she was worried.
10: If you talk to Miss Omar, tell her that your neighbor with the other teddy dog says she's in my prayers.
9: By the time I got there around 10 a.m., federal agents had closed off the entire block. Neighbors, other journalists, myself, we were all watching.
8: Okay, so why were federal agents doing this?
9: The agents there that I talked to didn't comment, but the Department of Justice says agents with Homeland Security investigations, quote, executed a judicially authorized search warrant. Now, HSI is an arm of U.S. Immigration and Customs Enforcement, often known as ICE. Mm-hmm. The DOJ says the search of Omar's home was part of what they call an ongoing federal criminal investigation.
8: Okay, I guess useful to know that they say it's a criminal investigation, but what's the alleged crime or suspected crime?
9: So, Steve, we just haven't gotten the full picture yet, but a current official, not authorized to speak publicly about this, told me this search of Omar's home is part of a multi-year probe that involved numerous whistleblower complaints. And a former official, who also wasn't authorized to speak publicly, but who had been briefed about this very investigation, says the home search deals with allegations of immigration fraud. Now, Vice President J.D. Vance has previously alleged Omar committed immigration fraud. It's something she denies. And you know, Steve, Omar is an American citizen. She came to the U.S. as a refugee from Somalia.
8: Okay, what is this United States citizen saying?
9: Right. Congresswoman Omar put out a statement and went on social media Monday afternoon. She called this search an attempt to target political enemies and weaponize federal law enforcement. She also wrote that Trump has targeted her for a decade with what she called smear campaigns. She also said she wouldn't be silenced by this.
8: Trump certainly has been vocal about Omar. What is he saying now?
9: Yes, he continued that trend. On Monday night, Trump called Omar totally crooked just before boarding Marine One at the White House. He said he had nothing to do with the actual investigation into Omar. That's up to the DOJ, Trump said. But Steve, we do know that senior DOJ leadership, including acting Deputy Attorney General Trent McCotter, you know, they all were consulted before this search. And sources, you know, familiar told our colleague Ryan Lucas that the DOJ approved this.
8: And we should note the Trump administration has been explicit that the Department of Justice should follow Trump's orders in all matters. I want to ask you about the timing of this. 22 days before the midterm election, and there is a rule at the Department of Justice that they should not make public moves in investigations that relate to officials or candidates within 60 days of the election. How do they explain this?
9: So you're right, Steve. There is a rule, but it's just not legally binding. It's been more of a norm, an unwritten understanding. It's all meant to protect elections from, you know, politicized use of law enforcement. But the DOJ has really been inconsistent about this over the past few election cycles.
8: Okay. NPR's Luke Garrett, thanks for coming by.
9: You bet.
7: Elliot Williams is on the line. He was a deputy assistant attorney general during the Obama administration and has assisted in legislative affairs across three branches of government. He's also a CNN senior legal analyst. Elliot, so we just heard Luke Garrett talk about that 60-day rule. What are the precedents for executing a search like this?
3: Now, again, to be clear, and Luke had mentioned this, the Justice Department is allowed to execute a search warrant whenever they want. There's just a longstanding practice going back to administrations, Democratic and Republican ones, that in the run-up to election, the Justice Department will hold off on major investigative actions. We're talking about search warrants, arrests of high-profile politicians or whatever else, just to avoid the appearance of putting the thumb on the scale in an upcoming election. And you know, we've seen here that this administration is just willing to flout that.
7: Yeah, and also push norms, right? I mean, because that's one of the things that seemed like the Trump administration, both terms, has done. Absolutely. Then why even have that rule if, you know, law enforcement has a signed warrant? Why wait?
3: Well, because there's nothing precluding it. It is still, in many respects, I think, I haven't seen it, but a legally valid search warrant. Okay. It's more that just because you can do something doesn't mean you ought to. And the rules around the Justice Department exist even to ensure that at least it appears that the work they are doing is above board. Much of Justice Department guidelines really rely on the trust and good faith, number one, of the people carrying them out, but also of the public to actually believe that they are working effectively on behalf of the American people. And if we repeatedly are in scenarios in which our investigative and prosecutorial apparatus appears to be trying to influence elections, the entire public loses faith in the process. And so, and again, this has nothing to do with who's a Democrat or who's a Republican or who's being investigated. And so, sure, it may not be legally binding. However, it's very, very important for the integrity of the Justice Department that they not be seen as sticking their nose in elections.
7: Well, so how do we know? Because you mentioned, you know, a lot of this, you know, hinges on the trust of the people carrying this out. And Representative Omar says all this is political. How do you know? How do you figure out if an investigation is legitimate or maybe driven by politics, unless it's maybe obvious to the eye?
3: Sure. Well, courts can assess the legitimacy of an election. Now, any indictment or charge or anything like that, a major step, has to be vetted by a judge and seen to be appropriate. Now, that person who is investigated can go into court and say, Your Honor, look at the long list of statements that the President of the United States, the Vice President of the United States, and a host of elected officials have said about me in the run-up to my being charged. And that can often lead to charges being thrown away. And so there are absolutely ways to demonstrate to a court that charges are not above board. And look, we've seen it over the last several months. Letitia James and Lisa Cook and James Comey, other people have gone to court saying, noting the statements of the president or vice president or others in making the case that their charges were tinged by political bias. So you can expect that Ilhan Omar will do that here because the president's done her work for her with his long list of statements, almost suggesting that he was going to target her for prosecution.
7: Elliot, if I can get you to put on your deputy assistant attorney general hat for a second, what kinds of evidence would DHS be looking for?
3: It's hard to know because, we don't quite know exactly what's being investigated. Now, if it's immigration fraud, that means, they're looking for misstatements or misrepresentations in the immigration process when she, the congresswoman, or someone else was seeking immigration benefits. That's just merely in broad terms, what immigration fraud is. I don't know what they're investigating. They're probably looking for documents and just trying to marry them with statements that they have in public. But again, it's just the Justice Department has not done themselves any favors over these last years in making us want to believe that the investigations they're carrying out are actually proper and above board. So sure, that's what they would be investigating in a proper world, but I just don't know if we're there.
7: Elliot, about 30 seconds left here. I mean, if this had happened the day after Election Day, what kind of a conversation would we be having right now?
3: A very, very different one, because, the political stink might have still been there because of the views that they have of Ilhan Omar. But the idea of the Justice Department violating its policies to go after somebody in the run-up to Election Day, that would not be the norm that would be broken. So, the norms would be broken, but it would still look pretty political.
7: Elliot Williams is a former Deputy Assistant Attorney General. Thanks a lot.
3: Thank you.
8: Montana voters have a chance to say how they feel about money in politics. A ballot measure would undo the local effects of a U.S. Supreme Court ruling. Montana Public Radio's Aaron Bolton reports.
11: The Citizens United ruling in 2010 removed limits on how much corporations and also groups with anonymous donors called dark money could spend on elections. Jeff Mangan used to run the office overseeing campaign finance in Montana. He says there's too much money in state elections. Mangan is pushing a ballot initiative he says would eliminate spending from corporations and wealthy donors.
12: I think we will see more candidates more beholden to voters than they are fundraisers.
11: The initiative would bypass Citizens United by redefining corporations and their rights under state law.
12: So Montana's going to use its authority to determine what powers a corporation has, and they'll have every power that they have today to do business with the exception of one, and that is to spend in our politics.
11: It would also block anonymous donations, but it's not clear if it'll work. There are similar initiatives around the country, and Hawaii already passed a law this year that is currently blocked in court. Todd O'Hare with the Montana Chamber of Commerce opposes the measure. O'Hare says eliminating dark money and big corporate spending sounds good on paper, but it would silence Montana businesses.
13: And frankly, the business community often has as much at stake in the outcome of an election as an individual voter, sometimes more.
11: O'Hare says the only way for local businesses to influence things like tax policy is through political spending. He also argues banning anonymous political donations won't push wealthy people out of Montana politics. Brendan Glavin is with Open Secrets, a nonprofit that tracks political spending. He says the Montana initiative would make politics more transparent, but
14: money's not going to dry up. People want to spend on elections. People are going to find a way to make that happen.
11: Glavin says plenty of millionaires and billionaires are happy to have their name attached to their political spending. There are plenty of open questions about how Montana's ballot measure would play out, but it will give voters a chance to weigh in directly on money in politics. For NPR News, I'm Aaron Bolton in Columbia Falls, Montana.

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1: Shalom Secunda was a songwriter, not a fisherman, but he could tell you all about the one that got away. You're on the Soundbeat.

0: When Secunda sold a catchy Yiddish tune to a publisher in 1932, he did so for $30, or about $500 today. But when a relatively unknown trio of sisters released the song 6 years later, it went on to sell millions. Here are the Andrews Sisters in 1938 with Bay Mare Bise du Chêne. As you can hear, the only Yiddish that remained in the song was the title, though it was also printed as the German Bei mir bist du schön. But anyway you say it, it translates as, to me, you are beautiful. It put the Andrews Sisters on the map and was the first gold record by a female vocal group. And as for poor Shalom Secunda, not all stories have happy endings. But this one does. We've got it at soundbeat.org. Soundbeat is produced at the Belfer Audio Archive, Syracuse University Library. I'm Brett Barry.
1: On the next Fresh Air, Eun Lee won a Pulitzer Prize for her memoir about the suicides of her two teenage sons. In her new novel, she escapes the present and writes about two piano prodigies in the late 18th and early 19th centuries. She says she put everything she knows about life into it. She'll talk about the novel and surviving her son's deaths. 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
2: 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And from DuckDuckGo, introducing Duck.ai, where users can ask AI privately, from the simple questions to the sensitive ones, by DuckDuckGo, who believes AI should be optional. 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
3: It's Morning Edition from NPR News. I'm Steve Inskeep in Washington, D.C.
4: And I'm Amy Martinez, hosting today from Texas Public Radio in San Antonio. We're here because Texas is one of the key states in the midterms. The biggest issue for many voters is the cost of living. So we decided to examine one very Texan slice of that, beef prices. Those prices are way up. For example, ground beef hit a record high of about $7 a pound in August. That's about $1.50 more than when President Trump returned to office. To find out why, we've come to the source.
5: I'm Russell.
4: A. Martinez, just the letter A. Russell Boehning is a fourth-generation farmer and rancher of beef cows near Floresville, Texas. It's about 40 miles southeast of San Antonio. As well as Boehning, we're also met by his dog, Remy, and several cats.
5: We like having cats. I don't know if you guys know this, but cats take care of snakes.
4: Oh, do they really?
5: Big time. We don't even see snakes.
4: Thank goodness for that. We pile into Boehning's decades-old pickup truck for a tour of the ranch. He takes us to a large pasture where cows are nursing calves that are just a few weeks old. Our producer, Iman Ma'ani, approaches them with her microphones and gets a warning.
6: Don't get too close. They'll be a little protective of those babies sometimes.
7: Okay.
6: I don't have any mean cows, but they'll be protective of those babies.
4: Once we're all a safe distance, we stood around a semi-fresh cow pie. Yeah, actually. We asked Boehning about the challenges he's facing.
5: It's input prices, you know, it's fuel, because fuel affects everything. You know, fuel affects the price of your fertilizer, it affects the price of your seed. And of course, nobody controls the weather. Yeah. I mean, drought has been a big issue in Texas. It's been a little bit relief in the last few months, last couple of weeks.
4: Boehning says these factors explain why the supply of beef is low. However, consumer demand remains high. In an attempt to lower prices, the Trump administration removed tariffs on some foreign imports of ground beef. As well as managing his farm, Boehning is also the president of the Texas Farm Bureau, so we ask him what he makes of that policy.
5: If that really works, I'm okay with it. But it does affect my price, at least in the short term. I mean, there were people that were selling cattle the week or two after the announcement, and they went from making a profit on those cattle to losing $400 to $500 per head. Now, that's not good. It's especially not good if it doesn't help at the retail level. We don't think it was effective. Hopefully, we learn from it, we move forward, and we let this supply and demand scenario work itself out.
4: Is that something that you would be comfortable telling the president, that you're not sure?
5: Yes, I would. I mean, if he would ask the question, I would be honest with him. I mean, I've already seen a little bit preliminary stuff, you know, surveys of different retail outlets since this was happening, and the retail price hasn't gone down. So we need to talk about that and say, okay, we tried it. If it didn't work, let's don't try it again. That would be my message, yes.
4: Boehning's talking about analysis by the American Farm Bureau Federation. It found that ground beef prices only dropped by about 2% in the weeks following Trump's tariff decision. Nonetheless, Boehning tells us the Texas Farm Bureau is endorsing the Republican candidates for Senate and governor here. We wanted to hear how other Texans are feeling about those prices. We headed to the town of Seguin and its branch of the grocery chain HEB.
7: I think it's super crazy. Yeah, it's high, along with everything else.
4: That's Renee Bindis leaving the store.
7: I probably do my dishes a little differently to make the beef stretch further. Maybe like casseroles and stuff instead of like just the protein.
4: We heard that kind of story from several shoppers.
8: It's definitely high.
4: This is Sherry Mozagemba.
8: But I love beef, so I'm going to definitely eat my red meat. But I don't eat as often, maybe a couple of times a week, as opposed to maybe four times a week.
4: She tells us that she'd rather pay the price to get what she loves than save money by eating something she doesn't. That probably explains why some people are willing to wait for hours in line to eat barbecue beef brisket.
9: Can I please get 3 slices of fatty brisket?
4: We're at the Burnt Bean Company in downtown Seguin. It's the number one barbecue joint in the state, according to Texas Monthly, the hands-down authority on these matters.
10: Yeah, do you want that lean or fatty for that pound and a half? Do I do a little bit of both? $3.1974.
4: Brisket at Burnt Bean Company is $38 per pound. Not that co-owner Ernest Cervantes turns much of a profit on it lately.
11: I cringe when I want to talk about brisket. It's my love, but it's one of those loves that hurts now.
4: Cervantes and I are sitting down in his restaurant on a busy Saturday. The tables are packed with people from as far away as Kent, England, enjoying his food.
12: So good.
4: Cervantes says it's because he doesn't cut corners.
11: We use Texas beef, too. You know, we take pride in that. And yes, we're taking a hit for it, but I make up with other things.
4: I mean, are you worried if people, like, give up brisket because they can't afford it?
11: We got a 2-hour wait right now. Do you think they worried about it? They're not.
4: They're not.
11: What the consumer is worried about is what's the difference between me paying $38 a pound and going down the street and paying $28 a pound for brisket? That's what we have to be better than them. These consumers understand the value of their dollar, and they want more bang for their buck. And sometimes it's not about the quantity, it's the quality.
4: Do you think our leaders kind of understand the pressure that you're under when beef prices go up?
11: I don't think anybody does up there.
4: He means in Washington, D.C.
11: I don't think anybody up of our leaders are really realizing they're hurting the American people. The ones that get hit first are the middle class. But now we're hurting everybody, the good American small entrepreneur business guy in a small town, USA.
4: So what do you do to, like, try to let them know or to get their attention to
11: plight? Well, trust me, we had U.S. senators of both red and blue here the past 2 weeks, and they got an earful. I said, like, what's it going to take for y'all to really stop the animosity towards each other and focus on the American people and that we're hurting?
4: Have you thought about where your vote's going to go in November?
11: Yeah, my vote goes for who's going to help the middle class and the small business owners. You know, I don't vote left, I don't vote right. I vote for what's right.
4: Cervantes hasn't decided yet what's right for him. Another voter still up for grabs in this key midterm state. This is NPR News.
13: Rising food prices are pushing older Americans to make tough budget choices, many of which could affect their health.
14: After having cancer, you're eating a little differently, which costs more money to do.
13: I'm Elsa Chang. How seniors are stretching their dollars to make the most out of every meal on All Things Considered from NPR News.

0: Get ready for some Halloween fun at Moon Over Macomb. The annual Fall Festival is happening Saturday, October 17th from 10 a.m. until noon on the downtown square in Macomb. Enjoy the Halloween costume parade, family games and activities, horse-drawn trolley rides, and more. 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
1: Live from NPR News in Washington, I'm Dave Mattingly. The Justice Department says yesterday's search of the Washington, D.C. home of Congresswoman Ilhan Omar of Minnesota was part of an ongoing federal criminal investigation. It did not elaborate. The four-term Democratic lawmaker calls the search by federal agents an act of intimidation and adds she won't be silenced. Omar has been a frequent target and critic of President Trump. A federal judge is extending an order to halt the clearing of trees at a public golf course in Washington, D.C. President Trump wants to redevelop the site into a championship-caliber golf course, as Sarah Y. Kim with member station WAMU reports.
2: After preservationists and local golfers sued over plans to renovate the course, the court ordered the Trump administration to give advance notice before drastic actions like clearing trees. But over the weekend, the administration abruptly cut more than 400 trees with less than a day's notice. At an emergency hearing, U.S. District Court Judge Ana Reyes blasted a government lawyer for saying they did their best to give notice.
3: You did not do your best. You did your absolute worst. You did your absolute worst.
2: Reyes then extended the ban on clearing trees and warned that if the order is violated by 2 seconds, there will be contempt proceedings. For NPR News, I'm Sarah Y. Kim in Washington.
1: This is NPR News from Washington. The State Department is pushing back on China, saying it opposes what it calls Beijing's coercion and aggression against other countries. This follows China's decision to impose sanctions on government ministers from Paraguay and Belize for their ties to Taiwan. Jan Kamenson-Broomby reports from Taipei.
4: The State Department says that the Trump administration will, quote, stand with our friends and partners, including Taiwan. After Beijing raised pressure on Belizean and Paraguayan government ministers with sanctions, including freezing any assets they may have in China. Both countries are among only 12 across the world that still recognize Taiwan diplomatically. In recent years, Beijing has increased its diplomatic pressure on Taiwan, which it claims. The U.S. does not recognize Taiwan diplomatically, but has historically been the island's most important backer. China warns that the U.S. should stop, quote, sending wrong signals to Taiwan's separatist forces. For NPR News, I'm Jan Kamenson-Broomby. In Taipei.
1: Crews in the Florida Panhandle and in areas of Alabama are still working to restore power to homes and businesses in the aftermath of Hurricane Isaias. In western Mexico, at least 5 deaths and flood damage are reported from Hurricane Simon. Later this morning, the National Association of Realtors reports on sales of existing homes in the U.S. for the month of September. Sales have been slowed by rising mortgage rates. Freddie Mac says the average 30-year fixed-rate mortgage is at 7.4%. I'm Dave Mattingly in Washington.

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2: And I'm Steve Inskeep in Washington, D.C. Leaders in Europe do not like President Trump's latest moves in the war in Ukraine.
3: Now, Trump demanded that Ukraine stop its attacks on Russian oil refineries. Trump also said there was a ceasefire on attacks against energy infrastructure, which neither Ukraine nor Russia seem to know about. The president also lifted sanctions on Russian diesel fuel, even as Europeans impose new sanctions on the Russian military complex.
2: Terry Schultz is following all this from a European security conference in Warsaw, Poland. Welcome.
4: Thank you.
2: So what is it about the president's statements that concerns allies of Ukraine?
4: I think there's just really no faith in these moves by the White House, Steve. President Zelensky spoke here remotely in Warsaw and said that even as this ceasefire was announced by President Trump, Ukrainian oil refineries were being bombed. So European officials and experts treated this basically as one more attempt by the White House to pressure Ukraine in favor of Russia. Now, one of the strongest reactions came from Trump's former Ukraine envoy, Keith Kellogg, who shared what he would advise Zelensky to do in quite colorful language.
5: I burned down every one of the goddamn refineries that Russia has today. Take them all out. And I said, you make them pay the price. You take it home. It's a military target. Take those targets out.
4: Now, Kellogg left his position in January and has been pretty outspoken about his support for Kyiv since.
2: Okay, so how are Europeans responding to this other development? The United States has very high diesel fuel prices, and the president suddenly announced an agreement of some sort for the U.S. to buy diesel fuel from Russia.
4: More of the same from the European perspective. But in the meantime, the European Union even intensified its efforts to stem the Kremlin's war effort. Now, it takes a long time to tee up sanctions, so this is not in reaction specifically to these latest U.S. moves. But the EU just imposed its largest ever package of sanctions against almost 1,600 individuals and companies related to Russia's military industry. And while it appears that no one knew in advance about Trump's diesel deal, analyst Maida Ruge from the European Council on Foreign Relations says it wasn't exactly a surprise.
6: Trump's personal desire for economic reset with Russia and announcing business deals has really been the only consistent element of Trump's Russia-Ukraine policies.
2: Let me come back to this security conference where you're at. What are NATO officials saying, the North Atlantic Alliance?
4: Well, there's a lot of concern in Europe about U.S. plans to withdraw troops and military assets. So U.S. Air Force General Alexis Grinkiewicz, he's NATO's Supreme Allied Commander Europe, used this conference to make sure there's no misunderstanding in Moscow that NATO's resolve is weakening. He unveiled what he called the theory of victory, describing how NATO would use its entire range of capabilities to respond to any attack.
7: Our alliance exists to preserve peace. But let there be no doubt, should war come, we will block, blunt any attack, and then if it does not cease, we will break the forces conducting aggression against us. We're rehearsed and we're ready.
4: And Grinkiewicz's speech comes as Europe is experiencing an increasing number of Russian threats, including sabotage, cyber attacks, disinformation, and that's in addition to the concerns about the U.S. commitment. So this speech was definitely meant to reassure allies that NATO's got things covered in all contingencies.
2: Terry Schultz is reporting from Warsaw. Thanks so much.
4: You're welcome.
2: Dan Hamilton has been listening with us. He served as Deputy Assistant Secretary for European Affairs at the State Department in the 1990s. He was responsible for NATO security issues. Welcome to the program.
8: Good morning.
2: Why is NATO needing to talk about its defense strategy against a Russian attack now?
8: I think that as Terry just said, you know, the allies in Europe are uneasy. They're uneasy about the continued U.S. commitment to the alliance. They're nervous about Russia's not only conventional war against Ukraine, but the uptick in these unconventional assaults all across the rest of Europe. You know, the U.S. B-1 bombers had to relocate back to the U.S. from the U.K. because of a suspected assault on a U.K. base. There was sabotage at a Leipzig airport in Germany. Hmm. There's been arson attacks, cyber attacks. So they wanted to hear directly that NATO has a strategy and that NATO, has got it, as General Grinkovich said at the Warsaw Forum.
2: Would you talk me through that threat? I mean, when you mentioned the British airbase, of course, that's something that British authorities blame on Iran, not Russia, but some of the others could be traced to Russia. Is there a way for Russia to seriously attack and gain ground in Europe without the full-scale ground offensive that didn't work very well for them in Ukraine?
8: Well, it's hard to see Russia launching some full-scale attack, especially if it's bogged down right now in Ukraine, and any mass movement of forces, of course, would be detected early by NATO. But, you know, think about what Russia's goals might be. It is to demoralize European governments, distract them from attention to Ukraine, or that they question their own policies to supply Ukraine with armaments that they might then need, and get European publics to question their own government support for Ukraine. You know, the Leipzig attack in Germany was in a German state right next to crucial state elections in East Germany, where the far right gained significantly just a couple of weeks ago, and they all have a pro-Russian attitude there. So instead of thinking of assault, think of a small scenario. You know, you could have armed individuals without insignia just crossing a river in a Baltic state like Narva, Estonia, which is right on the Russian border. Would NATO go to war because of something like that? Is there consensus among allies on how you respond? These kinds of scenarios are what keep NATO officials up at night, because there might be a political move by Putin sometime to split the alliance rather than a conventional assault.
2: When you talked about armed men without armed troops without insignia crossing a border, of course, that's the way Russia seized Crimea once upon a time.
8: That's right, in 2014.
2: Does the United States in some way undermine the alliance by lifting sanctions on Russian diesel, something that clearly dismays Europeans?
8: Well, they're just at cross purposes. You know, for the president to announce this, even though there is a U.S. law, as a bipartisan group of U.S. senators said, to stop, that prevents U.S. dollars from financing Putin's war. He went ahead with that announcement anyway. At the same time, as Terry mentioned, the EU yesterday launched the biggest package of sanctions against Russia that it has since the 2022 invasion. So we are definitely working across purposes here.
2: Does it surprise you that the sanctions have not ultimately brought Russia down? Their economy was hurt for a while, but seems to have gradually recovered.
8: It's a wartime economy. It's being propped up by Chinese support. And I don't think it can sustain itself if it keeps going like this. So the sanctions do hurt, and they force Putin to make tough choices.
2: Dan Hamilton is a senior fellow at the Foreign Policy Institute of Johns Hopkins University. Thanks very much for your time.
8: Thank you.

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1: Louise Ferranc was a composer, pianist, and professor, a central part of the music scene in Paris in the mid-1800s. She fought for and got equal pay for equal work as the only woman to be a professor at the Paris Conservatory in the entire 19th century. The music of Louise Ferranc on the next performance today from 8 p.m.
2: Don't miss out tonight at 8.
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6: Good morning, I'm Steve Inskeep. 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NASA's Perseverance rover set a mileage record after more than 5 years. Its self-driving capability helped it drive laps around its near twin Curiosity. And scientists expect Perseverance to persevere for years to come. It's Morning Edition.
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6: 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I'm Steve Inskeep.
8: And I'm Amy Martinez. The FIFA Women's World Cup is less than a year away. No country has won more titles than the United States, but the rest of the world has gotten better, a lot better. NPR's Becky Sullivan reports on how the U.S. team aims to win again.
9: U.S. coach Emma Hayes has a straightforward approach to preparing for the World Cup. In order to be the best, you have to train against the best. U.S. women are ranked number 2 in the world, so who better to square off against than number 1, Spain?
10: I want them to feel the full force of what that looks like.
9: Hayes and the U.S. invited the world's best team to a pair of exhibition games here in the States. Now, these two heavyweights are between fights. The first was last Saturday in Washington, D.C. The second is tonight in Philadelphia.
10: There'll be learnings from game 1 to game 2, but all of them learnings are about positioning us for knockout football.
9: The pinnacle of knockout football is, of course, the World Cup. The U.S. is the traditional top dog of international women's soccer. They've won the tournament 4 times, most recently back-to-back in 2015 and 2019. But the rest of the world is catching up in a major way. At the last Women's World Cup 3 years ago, the Americans were seriously humbled when they were knocked out before the quarterfinals. The goal of this new generation is to find their way back to the top.
11: The legacy of the national team is no joke.
9: Crystal Dunn was a longtime national team defender who retired earlier this year.
11: You come onto the team and people are like, we win everything. That's what we are expected to do, right? So there's this huge stress on you to basically uphold the standard.
9: The squad bounced back with a gold medal at the 2024 Summer Olympics. The stars of that tournament were a trio of talented young forwards, Sophia Wilson, Trinity Rodman, and Mallory Swanson. They called themselves Triple Espresso. Now, 2 years later, one of the biggest projects for the U.S. has been to bring Wilson and Swanson back into the fold because each of them recently had a baby. Here's Wilson.
0: I don't think most people, aside from the ones who have done exactly this, know exactly what goes into it and like the day-to-day. It is challenging and it's a lot of energy.
9: Wilson and her husband welcomed their daughter Gigi last August. Wilson, who's 26, took off all of last year and returned to the field this spring. Her recovery has been relatively smooth, though for a professional athlete, no return from pregnancy and childbirth is ever easy.
0: Literally the other day I was in the swimming pool at a 24-hour fitness with Gigi for her swim lessons the morning of my game. I was literally in the pool thinking, oh my God, I have a game tonight.
9: About 300 women have played for the U.S. women's national team since the program began in 1985. Only 19 have been mothers. In Saturday's game against Spain, the U.S. lost 2-0, but Wilson showed she hadn't lost a step. The recovery process has been slower for Swanson, who's 28. She had her baby last November. She has been playing this season for her club team in Chicago, but on Saturday, when she entered the game as a second-half sub, that marked her first appearance for the national team in nearly 2 years. Swanson was the hero of the Olympic gold medal match against Brazil. Her second-half goal was the only score by either team in that game. She's not back at that level just yet, but to appear in Saturday's game at all was a milestone, she said afterward.
12: Getting back to playing is one thing, but to do it at the highest level is another, and I'm just very grateful.
9: Saturday's loss against Spain was closer than the final score suggested. The rematch tonight will say more about what the team still needs to work on. The time to iron out the wrinkles is now. Qualification for the Women's World Cup begins later this fall. Becky Sullivan, NPR News.
8: This is Morning Edition from NPR News. I'm E. Martinez.
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0: Will the stalled housing market have spillover effects on the rest of the economy?
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2: From Marketplace in Washington, I'm Kimberly Adams. We get the National Association of Realtors report on existing home sales for September later this morning, and another monthly decline is expected. A main reason? Mortgage rates have shot through the roof under pressure from the Fed's recent interest rate hike, with more increases likely on the way. Plus, there's inflation, geopolitical tensions, and high government borrowing costs. Marketplace's Mitchell Hartman has more.
3: Back at the beginning of September, the average 30-year fixed-rate mortgage was at 6.7%, according to Freddie Mac. Last week, it hit 7.4%. Plus, says Jeff Ostrowski at Bankrate,
4: home prices are high and not coming down. People who own homes are staying put, and people who don't own homes are putting off their decision to buy. There just are very few sales happening.
3: Ostrowski and others are calling this a housing recession. Usually, that has a lot of spillover effects to the broader economy, but not so much this time around, says Redfin economist Daryl Fairweather, because the job market's strong and consumers are still spending, while AI and data center construction are booming.
5: The housing market has essentially been frozen since 2023. We know the economy can survive this level of home sales because we've been surviving it.
3: And this slow-moving housing market isn't bad for everyone, says Misha Fisher at Zillow. Buyers who can afford today's prices and rates will do just fine.
6: The good news is, because there is a silver lining here, inventory has continued to rise, so you've got more to choose from, and you've also got less competition from other buyers. To some degree, the best time to buy a house is when nobody else is looking.
3: And he says there are still plenty of affordable markets, especially in the Midwest and South, in cities like Indianapolis, Cincinnati, Nashville, Dallas, Austin, and San Antonio. I'm Mitchell Hartman for Marketplace.
2: Let's do the numbers. The FTSE in London is up 0.6%. Dow, S&P, and NASDAQ futures are mixed in the negative 0.6% to positive 0.3% range, with the Dow future up 162 points. The 10-year Treasury yield is down at 5.19%.
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2: Every now and then, you may have noticed your computer's fan kicking into high gear, blasting out a jet of warm air. That happens when its processing chips are working on something hard, like playing a 3D game. And that's because, like a lot of machines, chips get hot when they do a lot of work. And if they get too hot, they stop working. In data centers, thousands of computers constantly work on hard tasks related to artificial intelligence, and keeping them cool is one of the biggest expenses for data centers. Marketplace's Kaylee Wells reports.
7: Up until a couple years ago, data center cooling was just like your computer. Stuff gets hot, fan comes on.
8: But then below with like super massive fans and just kind of force that chilled air across the entire data center.
7: Jonathan Barreco teaches mechanical engineering at Virginia Tech. That chilled air could just come from outside, or there could be a giant AC at work. But AI is using more and more power, and chips are getting jammed into tighter and tighter spaces, all in the name of harder, better, faster, stronger computations, all of which makes more heat.
8: The heat flux is going to be in the near future too high for air cooling to always be a satisfactory solution.
7: which is where liquid cooling comes in. Now, instead of fans, there's a big pipe in a big loop filled with about 3/4 water and 1/4 ethylene glycol, aka the coolant in a gas or diesel car. So that cool liquid swings through the CPUs, grabs their heat, and then shoots it far away into a cooling tower.
9: And during that process, some of the water is evaporated, and that's how the heat is actually moved away.
7: Eric Massenet teaches sustainability for emerging technologies at UC Santa Barbara.
9: It's the same thing that happens when we sweat after a workout. The sweat evaporates and it takes the heat from our bodies and moves it into the atmosphere.
7: Massenet says with air cooling, data centers would have to tack on an extra 30% of their power draw just to keep cool. Switching to liquid drops that cooling tax down to 10%, which might not sound like much, but new data centers are now 10 times the size of the old ones.
9: So that 10% of power that goes into cooling a gigawatt data center is equivalent to the total power it took to run some of the largest data centers on the planet before AI.
7: And in addition to the power use, there's the water use. Researchers at UC Riverside figured out that generating a 100-word email with AI uses about a bottle of fresh water. A hyperscale data center can use up to 5 million gallons of water every day, which is about the same as a town of 30,000 people. That water gets used up in two places.
10: If you're using your cooling tower, your data center, that's one place where water could be lost.
7: Richard Bonner is chief technology officer at Accelsius, which is a tech cooling company. The heat in the tower is lost to the sweaty workout-esque evaporation. Also, the power plant for the data center likely has its own cooling tower.
10: There's more demand for the power, which means there's more demand for the water going to the power plant.
7: Just like AI tech, cooling tech is advancing really fast. Eric Massenet at UC Santa Barbara says there's now even a way to eliminate the evaporating cooling tower part altogether.
9: So yes, the facilities are getting more efficient. The computing is getting more efficient.
7: But demand for power is still growing faster and outstripping those efficiency gains. I'm Kaylee Wells for Marketplace.
2: Our producers are Emma Condon, Tamar Fagan, and Ariana Rosas. Our senior producer is Alex Schroeder. Our supervising senior producer is Meredith Gerritsen-Morby. In Washington, I'm Kimberly Adams with the Marketplace Morning Report. 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
11: 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And the time has come. It is coming up to the end of the time for Farmers Market. The Macomb Farmers Market is held at Chandler Park every Thursday until October 15th from 8 a.m. to noon. And don't miss out, every Saturday until October 17th from 8 a.m. to noon as well. This is the last week for these farmers markets as the fall season is ahead of us.

0: Good morning. President Trump's rallies for other candidates sound a lot like rallies for Trump. Other Republicans share the stage for a few minutes. How much do they get out of that? It's Morning Edition from NPR News. I'm Steve Inskeep in Washington.
1: And I'm Amy Martinez in Texas, where many ranchers are upset about higher fuel prices, Trump letting in more cheap foreign beef and mass deportations. Now, one way Democrats could win is if those ranchers stay home. Also, what it feels like to see migration slow to a crawl from a border town. And the UK now says Iran was almost certainly behind a plot involving an airbase used by the U.S. It's Tuesday, October 13th. On this day in 1903, the Boston Americans, now the Red Sox, won the first modern World Series. News is next.
2: Live from NPR News in Washington, I'm Corva Coleman. Minnesota Democratic Congresswoman Ilhan Omar says the Trump administration is politically targeting her. Omar's home in Washington, D.C. was searched yesterday by federal agents. The Justice Department says the search is part of an ongoing federal investigation. NPR's Luke Garrett was there during the hours-long search and says it's not officially clear what agents were looking for.
3: We haven't gotten the full picture just yet, but a current official, not authorized to speak publicly about this, told me this search of Omar's home is part of a multi-year probe that involved numerous whistleblower complaints. And a former official who also isn't authorized to speak publicly, but who had been briefed about this very investigation, says the home search deals with allegations of immigration fraud. Vice President J.D. Vance has previously alleged Omar committed immigration fraud, something she denies. Omar is an American citizen. She came to the U.S. as a refugee from Somalia.
2: NPR's Luke Garrett reporting. Intelligence sharing between two allies, the U.S. and South Korea, has run into difficulty. NPR's Anthony Kuhn reports that's according to Seoul's envoy to Washington.
4: The Yonhap News Agency reports that South Korea's ambassador to the U.S., Kang Kyung-hwa, told lawmakers that, as she put it, quote, there are limitations in our communication with the White House, unquote, and that she was frustrated by infrequent high-level access. South Korean media reported that the U.S. excluded South Korea's spy agency from trilateral talks with Japan in June. The reports link this to the South's unification minister's public mention of a North Korean uranium enrichment facility. The minister argues that the facility was already a matter of public knowledge. South Korea's spy agency denies that any less intelligence is being shared, including regarding North Korea's missile tests, of which there have been four over the last month. Anthony Kuhn, NPR News, Seoul.
2: More than 60,000 people don't have power in Florida, according to the online tracking site PowerOutage.us. Hurricane Isaias made landfall Friday night on the Gulf Coast. The storm killed four people in Florida and Alabama. From member station WWF in Pensacola, T.S. Strickland reports.
5: In Pace, Florida, Ivan Rosado is cutting up a tree that crashed through a former neighbor's house.
6: It did a lot of damage, but thank God that our house was good. And we checked on the neighbors, they checked on everybody's coming around like we're supposed to in this country.
5: Nearby, 84-year-old Franklin Laritz is clearing fallen branches that damaged his mobile home. His neighbors are pitching in, too.
7: We all go to church together. We all work together. We do the Lord's work together. And in between that and what we have to do, we help one another.
5: For NPR News, I'm T.S. Strickland in Pensacola.
2: This is NPR. President Trump says he is looking at the situation of the U.S. ambassador to Greece, Kimberly Guilfoyle. That's after reports surfaced in the Wall Street Journal. It alleged she engaged in potentially illegal conduct. That includes an allegation she used her diplomatic position to obtain money from donors. Guilfoyle has denied any wrongdoing. President Trump says he is, quote, not happy. Guilfoyle was once engaged to be married to Donald Trump Jr. A sentencing takes place in Las Vegas today for the man accused of orchestrating the murder of rap icon Tupac Shakur in 1996. Steve Futterman reports from Las Vegas.
8: It was 6 weeks ago that Dwayne Davis, a former gang leader, was found guilty.
9: We, the jury in the above entitled case, find the defendant, Dwayne Keith Davis, guilty of first-degree murder with use of a deadly weapon.
8: Today, Davis will find out what his sentence will be. During the trial, jurors heard testimony describing the 30-year

0: 24-year-old drive-by attack of Shakur as a revenge gang killing. Prosecutors from the start said they would not seek the death penalty, but Davis could still be sentenced to life in prison without the possibility of parole. Before the sentence is announced, there will be victim impact statements, which could include relatives of Shakur. For NPR News, I'm Steve Futterman in Las Vegas.
1: The International Monetary Fund has sweetened its forecast a little for the world economy this year, but the IMF says world growth will be only a little more than 3% this year. I'm Korva Coleman, NPR News.
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7: The 2026 midterm elections are almost here. The time for speculation is over. 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
8: It's Morning Edition from NPR News. I'm Steve Inskeep in Washington, D.C.
9: And I'm Amy Martinez from Texas Public Radio in San Antonio. President Trump has picked up the pace of his campaign travel ahead of the midterm elections.
8: The president held a rally in Youngstown, Ohio last night and travels to Alaska today before doing still more events later in the week.
9: NPR White House correspondent Danielle Kurtzleben was in Youngstown last night. Danielle, so tell us how the president is trying to fire up his base.
10: Well, there's this one line he keeps saying in his speeches.
11: Just pretend that I'm on the ballot, because in a way I am on the ballot, because they will try and destroy everything we've done.
10: Now, it does feel like he's on the ballot when he says this, in the sense that these events resemble very much his 2024 presidential campaign rallies. He gets up there and talks about his accomplishments. He calls out his super fans, the front row Joes. He insults Democrats he dislikes. But in addition, last night, I'll add, he was interrupted twice by protesters. It appears that one really got kind of roughed up before law enforcement removed them. Trump, for his part, made fun of the protesters' weight. So, yeah, it was an eventful rally, but also very much a Trump rally like many others.
9: Now, to be clear, the president is not on the ballot, but right. Do the candidates who are on the ballot get any attention at these events?
10: They do, some. Ohio GOP gubernatorial candidate Vivek Ramaswamy spoke for a few minutes, as did GOP Senator John Houston, who's in a tight race against former Democratic Senator Sherrod Brown. But still, it's striking. Trump is out campaigning for others, but these rallies are so much of Trump being Trump. The insults, the crassness, using a swear word or two. It all just emphasizes that the GOP is still his party, even while his approval continues to sink. So you got to wonder, for a candidate like Ramaswamy or Houston, what's the return here on appearing with Trump?
9: Yeah, and that's the thing, because a lot of these rallies are being held in states which Trump won by a lot. So what's the logic behind even doing these events?
10: You know, Trump has said recently that he thinks these events really do help get out the vote. In addition, earlier this month, he was asked about going to red states, and he said he was going, quote, just to make sure. Now, in recent weeks, like you said, he's spoken in Ohio and Texas, which both have tight Senate and governor's races. In 2024, he won those states and Alaska, where he's headed today, by more than 10 points. And he's been doing rallies in even deeper red states like Tennessee and Alabama. Now, of course, we don't know how this helps turnout. But it's also possible he's just hoping for good optics with these events to show himself drawing enthusiastic crowds of thousands.
9: All right, so that's where Trump is going. But what about the rest of the GOP? Where are they putting their resources?
10: Well, looking at ad money, that's a way to show what parties and PACs are thinking. Now, the most expensive races in that sense are no surprise. It's Senate races in Texas, Ohio, and Michigan. But lately, we've seen a GOP ad spending uptick in some other places like Iowa and Kansas, both of which have been pretty red in recent years. And that possibly signals new concerns about those red states. Plus, there's been a pullback in spending in the North Carolina Senate race, which the Cook Political Report now considers a likely Democratic win. Now, none of this tells you who's going to win, but it can give some hints as to what party operatives are thinking.
9: All right, that's NPR's Danielle Kurtzleben. Thanks a lot.
10: Yeah, you're welcome.
8: Let's hear what one specific party operative is thinking. Ron Bongean is a former spokesperson for Republicans in the House and Senate and is now with the communications firm Rock Solutions. Welcome back, sir.
12: Hey, thanks a lot for having me, Steve.
8: Okay, as we heard, unlike some earlier trips, the president is visiting states where something is at stake, real Senate races in Ohio and Alaska. Can he help?
12: I think he can help working on getting out the Republican vote. Right now, Republicans have been largely playing defense on trying to keep the House, which is tougher by the day, and clearly keeping the United States Senate. And part of that is to get Republicans to the polls because, you know, we're not going to get Democrats. Independents are important, but firing up the base, getting them out there is very important to have that enthusiasm.
8: You know, when you mention enthusiasm, I've been out talking with voters, and I don't want to summarize too much. People have lots of different opinions, but it seemed to me that by and large, Democratic voters were accusing and Republican voters were explaining, meaning Democrats were saying, this is a corrupt administration, we've got to do something, we've got to push back. And Republicans were saying, well, there's a reason that gas prices are so high and it's not really his fault.
12: Right. I mean, right now, Republicans need to make this a choice about who is the better candidate instead of a referendum on their leadership. That's what the midterm elections are usually about, a referendum on the party in power. And right now with gasoline prices very high, affordability being a major issue, it's very difficult to explain away. A strategy that some Republicans are taking is to go after their Democratic opponents to say, if you're going to vote for that person, you're going to make your life much more worse. They're going to hit you in the wallet with higher taxes, higher regulations. You don't want, you know, democratic socialism running this country.
8: Oh, well, that raises another point. It's clear that Republicans have a money advantage, and there are news reports now about Elon Musk pouring money in to give that that side even a greater advantage. Will you help me think this through? Democrats will say, well, we don't have as much money, but we have enough money to get our message out. Republicans clearly have a lot of money. Can hundreds of millions of dollars really make a difference in this environment?
12: It can make a difference if you're giving the right message. A lot of voters right now in battleground states are being flooded with messages and they can tune out. But if you have specific messages on your opponent that you can start driving home against them and raising the thought of, boy, I don't know if I really like that guy or that person, that can really help a lot. I mean, momentum is very difficult. Money is very difficult to defeat in momentum, but it does help with messaging.
8: I was looking at the Cook Political Report Senate rankings, and there's a category. They're solid Democratic. They're solid Republican seats, likely Democratic, likely Republican. Then there are 1, 2, 3, 4, 5, 6, 7 races they rank as toss-ups. And 5 of those are in really red states you almost couldn't imagine would be toss-ups a year ago. Alaska, Iowa, Kansas, Ohio, and Texas. How great is the risk of a complete collapse for your party?
12: Listen, we should be running like we're, I mean, we should be running as if we're, and we are, we feel like we're behind. We are playing defense, and it is a very difficult environment right now with President Trump at historic low approvals, with high gasoline prices and affordability. These are serious toss-up races, and it's no joke out there. The key is to try to encourage Republican voters, your Republican voting bloc. In many of these states, for example, evangelical voters are key. Mm-hmm. Places like Kansas and Texas and South Carolina are key in generating that enthusiasm. And frankly, the Latino bloc, due to immigration messaging issues and the visuals that happened during this second Trump administration, trying to encourage them regarding the fact that the other candidate will be worse than the candidate you have.
8: Hmm. At the same time, I'm thinking of 2018, where Democrats thought, oh, this is our chance. We're going to win Texas. And in the end, in 2018, Ted Cruz pulled out the Senate race fairly comfortably. Do you think there is a reservoir of support for Republicans if they can activate it?
12: I do. I think there's a massive... And you never know with the polling. That's what's so nerve-wracking right now, is that... You know, you're looking at all these polls and you're thinking, boy, I wonder where it's headed. It looks like it's headed this way and it goes in another direction. Texas has always been, something that the media really gets hyped about and it goes Republican. We'll have to see if it goes the same this year.
8: Ron Bongean is a Republican strategist with Rock Solutions. Thanks as always for your time.
12: Thank you.
9: Pakistan is imposing emergency measures in a province bordering Afghanistan that's run by the party of imprisoned former Prime Minister Imran Khan. As Betsy Jules reports from Islamabad, the government says it's a move to control terrorism.
13: For a week before this announcement, Imran Khan's political party, Pakistan Tehreek-e-Insaf, or PTI, was taking part in a protest movement called a Long March. It came with demands for greater access to health care and visitors for their leader. He's been imprisoned since 2023 on charges that include corruption. The federal government met with PTI in early October to negotiate, but talks collapsed. So the march took off. Videos of it from PTI's official YouTube channel show supporters riding atop a semi-truck covered by a banner that says, "Release Imran Khan." Then, over the weekend, the president, Asif Ali Zardari, okayed constitutional measures to take over PTI-run Khyber Pakhtunkhwa. Pakistan's leaders say it's not about politics.
14: It's not a political move. It is surely against the menace of terrorism.
13: That's Deputy Prime Minister Ishaq Dar speaking at a seminar yesterday broadcast on PTV. Salman Akram Raja, the Secretary General of PTI, told NPR the move by the federal government was foreshadowed during negotiations.
15: He just suddenly brought up this matter and said that Mr. Imran Khan's health care, access to him, all of that would be dependent on our giving the state a go-ahead on whatever it might want to do in the name of anti-terror.
13: Analyst Niaz Murtaza says the maneuver can be better understood in the context of power.
16: It's a bit of paranoia and, you know, a bit of overconfidence.
13: The paranoia is from the PTI's street support. The overconfidence comes from the government's proven ability to quash dissent domestically.
16: Those in power in Islamabad and with the backing of the military, they can do anything, anytime, to anyone.
13: Rasul Baksh Rais is a professor at Qadiazm University in Islamabad. He explains how some in the border region with Afghanistan blame counterterrorism operations conducted by the state for death and displacement in their communities. Rice says that helps explain why this move by the government might only stir further discontent.
16: I see an emerging polarization taking a very dangerous form in Pakistan.
13: He says for many, the main symbol of resistance is still Imran Khan. For NPR News, I'm Betsy Jules in Islamabad.

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6: 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In her new novel, she escapes the present and writes about two piano prodigies in the late 18th and early 19th centuries. She says she put everything she knows about life into it. She'll talk about the novel and surviving her sons' deaths. 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
3: It's Morning Edition from NPR News. I'm Amy Martinez.
2: And I'm Steve Inskeep. British officials say they've learned more about what happened at a military base where American bombers took off for Iran. They say it's highly likely that Iran is directly connected. This is the incident about 2 weeks ago in which masked men were arrested in the middle of the night near the base. NPR's Lauren Freyer is covering this story from London. Hi there, Lauren.
8: Hi, Steve.
2: Okay, how are the British saying Iran was involved?
8: So almost immediately, the Trump administration said a foreign actor was involved. And after a few days, British officials started mentioning the possibility of Iranian links. U.S. officials mentioned the possible use of drones. But for the past 2 weeks, it's been rather vague until yesterday when British Prime Minister Andy Burnham announced this in Parliament.
9: I can confirm our assessment that it is highly likely to have been coordinated in Iran, almost certainly directed by Iran's Islamic Revolutionary Guard.
8: Last night, the British Foreign Secretary summoned the Iranian ambassador, and the British government imposed fresh sanctions on two Iranian nationals. One of them is a Revolutionary Guard official. The other is described as a facilitator of a criminal network.
2: Interesting that there is an Iranian ambassador, a reminder that the British, unlike the United States, have relations with Iran. So they summon the ambassador, they make their complaint. What does Iran have to say?
8: Denies all involvement. The ambassador in London last night actually said he'll cooperate with this investigation. But overnight, Iran's Ministry of Foreign Affairs issued a statement calling this an ugly conspiracy.
2: Okay, if it was Iran, some kind of terror attack here, why is it that the suspects would have been freed on bail?
8: Yeah, it feels like a contradiction, right? You know, there is actually not much evidence, at least revealed publicly, of any crime here. These masked men were caught outside the airbase, not believed to have penetrated its perimeter. No explosives have been found, no drones, at least that we know about. All the suspects are British men in their 20s, except for one, a dual British-Iranian citizen. I asked Karen von Hippel, a former U.S. State Department official who's a fellow at a defense think tank here in London, and she said, you know, we're familiar with Iranian proxies like Hezbollah in Lebanon or the Houthis in Yemen, but she says there is another type of proxy as well.
0: What they do is they hire petty criminals, kid needs a bit of cash and doesn't always understand what they're doing. And so it's a really good way to keep forces distracted, make sure intelligence and police assets are just overextended, and it's a way to avoid attribution.
8: You know, she says one theory is this may have been a decoy operation employing low-level criminals to distract authorities from something else that we don't know about. British counterterrorism officials say the suspects in this case might not have even known who they were working for. Huh. And last night, Britain, the U.S., and 27 other countries also issued a joint statement condemning what they call lethal plotting by Iran through proxy actors.
2: Okay, well, where does that leave the safety of American military aircraft abroad?
8: That is exactly what British Foreign Secretary Ed Miliband talked to Secretary of State Rubio in a phone call about last night. You know, the U.S. has pulled its heavy bombers out of the U.K., but it still has fighter jets and aerial refueling tankers stationed here. The former diplomat von Hippel told me there's concern about the proliferation of cheap drones, about possible decoy operations, and also about Iranian psyops, psychological operations. Because in this case, you know, masked men without weapons were enough to get the U.S. to move bombers worth billions out of this country. And those bombers now have to fly longer missions from the U.S. to attack Iran, which may have been exactly what Iran's aim was here.
2: NPR's Lauren Freyer, thanks for the insights.
8: You're welcome.
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10: Dr. Naaman Shah is at his desk at the County Public Health Department in downtown Los Angeles. 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
11: So if I was having trouble affording a bill, I might not even know the words financial assistance, and I might just type in affordable bill.
10: Shaw scrolls around.
11: There's an application, and you can request it in person or by mail, but there's not a web link.
10: Then, Eureka.
11: Actually, no, look, so if you scroll further down the page, it is actually here. There's financial assistance documents that maybe you can download and mail in.
10: But all in all, he's not terribly impressed.
11: It's doable, but there's a few hoops here, right? You need to have access to a printer. You need to then go send it in mail. And at every step of friction, we know that people drop off.
10: Shaw is a public health physician who specializes in preventing problems before they happen. One crisis he's focused on, medical debt. As many as 100 million people in the U.S. have some form of health care debt. Getting hospitals to give more people a break on bills they can't pay could help. Many hospitals aren't good at that.
12: Most people walk into the hospital and walk out without any knowledge of financial assistance.
10: Jared Walker heads Dollar Four, a nonprofit that helps people apply for aid. One fix could be something called a presumptive eligibility tool. It can use credit reports and potentially state tax data to automatically check if patients should get a discount on their bills. Here's Shaw.
11: It does not require the patient to apply, to download a form, print it, mail it, hope it gets to the right place, hope they didn't miss a document.
10: Starting next year, all hospitals will have to do this kind of automatic screening. Paul Young works at the Hospital Association of Southern California. He says many of his members want to connect more patients to aid because they realize they're chasing people who can't pay.
13: The billing process is cumbersome, one, and two, it's costly. And really, most of that is going to be uncollectible.
10: Young says the problem is screening tools can be expensive and clunky for hospitals. So working with the county, the association decided to buy a digital tool that all hospitals in L.A. County could use at a bulk discount.
13: Kind of do a Costco model for everyone.
10: The initiative got a grant from L.A. Care. It's a nonprofit that covers Medicaid enrollees. If it works, Shaw says it could spare county residents hundreds of millions of dollars in medical debt. In Los Angeles, I'm Noam Levy.
3: Noam Levy is with our partner, KFF Health News. We wanted to tell you about something you can watch right now. It's a new special report from Michelle Martin. It's called Going There, A Matter of Life and Death. Michelle leads some really, really personal conversations about the rising suicide rate among Black Americans and also dispels the myths that can keep people from getting the help that they need. Watch the full conversation on NPR's YouTube page. This is NPR News.
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17: Live from NPR News in Washington, I'm Dave Mattingly. Democratic Congresswoman Ilhan Omar of Minnesota is describing yesterday's search of her home in Washington, D.C. by federal agents as an act of intimidation. The four-term member of the House and frequent critic of President Trump says she won't be silenced. Without elaborating, the Justice Department says the search was part of an ongoing criminal probe. Agents with the Department of Homeland Security's Investigations Division were involved in that search. President Trump travels to Alaska today to continue campaigning for Republican candidates ahead of the November midterm elections. They're 3 weeks from today. NPR's Daniel Kurtzleben says the president was in Youngstown, Ohio last night.
18: President Trump told the Ohio crowd a message he's given at several rallies this year.
19: Just pretend that I'm on the ballot, because in a way I am on the ballot, because they will try and destroy everything we've done.
18: Trump is not on the midterm ballot, but he has been stumping in states he won by double-digit margins in 2024, like Ohio and Texas. Today he heads to Alaska, and he will visit Deep Red, Montana later in the week. He also has planned events in Georgia and Arizona. Trump has said he thinks these rallies boost turnout. There are tight midterm races even in some red states, and the president's approval is below 40% in many polls. Danielle Kurtzleben, NPR News.
17: This is NPR News from Washington. President Trump says he's looking at whether to replace Kimberly Guilfoyle, the U.S. ambassador to Greece. She's been accused of improper conduct before and during her tenure in Athens. The Wall Street Journal reported Guilfoyle offered to use her influence within the administration to a donor in return for a payment of a large credit card debt. Her lawyers have denied any wrongdoing by the ambassador, saying the money was sought for payment of speaking engagements and public appearances rendered before Guilfoyle was named ambassador to Greece. Scientists say they've learned how bees sting by examining tiny images of the complex mechanism that makes the process work. NPR's Yuki Noguchi reports.
20: Scientists in Australia have been able to capture images of the inner workings of a stinger, which is made up of a venom sac, a pumping chamber, and a pair of lancets that help dig it deeper into the skin. The key discovery is how the stinger operates, using a valve mechanism inside those lancets to first inflate, then deflate in a pumping motion that also creates a kind of seal necessary to deliver the venom, even if the stinger has detached from the bee. Scientists say their research, published in the Proceedings of the National Academy of Sciences, might provide engineering inspiration for tiny pumps that could deliver medicines. Yuki Noguchi, NPR News.
17: Wall Street futures are mostly lower this morning. NASDAQ futures are off more than 200 points. I'm Dave Mattingly in Washington.

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1: 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I'm Steve Inskeep in Washington, D.C.
2: And I'm Martinez at Texas Public Radio in San Antonio. Each Tuesday this month, Morning Edition is reporting from pivotal states that will decide the balance of power after November's midterms. Texas is one of them. In this usually deep red state, the races for a U.S. Senate seat and the governor's office are surprisingly close. David Martin Davies of Texas Public Radio is with us. David, let's start off with the Senate race.
3: Well, the race is between Republican Ken Paxton and Democrat James Tallarico, and it's become unusually competitive, with Tallarico leading in most of the polls. But just because you put something in the pot, don't make it gumbo, meaning we don't know what to make of the polling because Texas has been such a reliable red state. Paxton has been the state's attorney general for nearly 12 years, and he's had multiple corruption scandals. Tallarico is an Austin state representative, and he's trying to cobble a coalition that extends beyond the Democratic base. Paxton is a conservative, tough on immigration enforcement, and opposed to abortion. Tallarico was talking about affordability and battling political corruption. When I spoke with Republican voters at last week's San Antonio Trump rally, they were very concerned about transgender kids. Paxton is reminding voters of some of Tallarico's previous statements about transgender rights and religion. Tallarico admits that they were cringy.
2: All right, now in the governor's race, Greg Abbott is vying for a fourth term. He's being challenged by State Representative Gina Hinojosa. How's that race shaping up?
3: Hinojosa is making the case that Republicans have been in one-party rule in Texas for the last 30 years. Abbott's been governor for 12. And so there's no one to blame for Texas problems other than Abbott. That includes problems in public education, high property taxes, a lopsided economy, and a lack of water. Voters from both parties are upset about data centers and flock cameras, which Abbott has supported.
2: David, what explains why these races are so close?
3: Well, there's been a lot of talk about Latino voters swinging back to Democrats, and that's happening. But rural voters are also up in arms, and not just in Texas. It's been those reliable red rural voters that have kept Republicans in power for the past 30 years here. For farmers and ranchers, higher diesel prices mean higher cost. Beef producers feel betrayed because Trump is importing cheap beef. Mass deportations has taken away their cheap labor. Democrats don't have to win these rural counties, but if enough of these ticked off ranchers stay home or vote for the Libertarian candidates, that could crack the rural red wall. This is a possible path for a historic Democratic victory. It's not a forecast. It's still a long time before Election Day, and anything can happen.
2: That's Texas Public Radio's David Martin Davies. Thanks a lot.
3: Thanks, A.
2: One important voting issue where the governor of Texas has huge influence is the southern border. Border Patrol encounters with people crossing from Mexico have fallen to the lowest level in more than 50 years during the Trump administration. Greg Abbott's Operation Lone Star has bussed over 100,000 migrants to cities such as New York and Chicago. We went to the border city of Laredo to meet someone who's seen the ebb and flow of migration up close.
4: Hi, nice to meet you.
5: A. Martinez?
4: Yes, A. Martinez.
2: Mike Smith is a Methodist pastor and director of the Holding Institute.
5: Holding Institute has been around since 1880. It was founded as a seminary and specifically a school to accept children of color, meaning Hispanics and Latinos. And over the years, we've evolved. We're a community center that also has a shelter, right? So in our shelter any given day, you'll see a mix of local residents, migrants, and others who are just looking for a place to stay the night.
2: We're talking in the car as Smith guides us towards the border. As the sun sets, we arrive at a park on the banks of the Rio Grande. Six Border Patrol pickups line the water's edge. Their high beams and spotlights scan the river and the thick brush on the Mexican side.
5: That is cartel-controlled area. The later you wait at night, this is not a particularly safe place. You'll hear and you'll see gunfire and exchanges between the Mexican military and the cartels.
6: I wanted to ask you, since you have been here 14 years, during the Biden administration, we always hear about how much looser his border policies were.
5: Yeah.
6: Was there like a deluge of people coming through Laredo?
5: Well, I can tell you during the Biden administration, multiple years we had over 100,000 people arrivals to our center.
6: To your center, 100,000?
5: Oh, yeah, easy, per year. And whereas today we're getting maybe 250 to 300 a month. So it's a big difference, right? But all of those 100,000, they all came through a port of entry, or they all surrendered to Border Patrol. They had paperwork, and they did what was considered, quote-unquote, the right thing.
6: Do you think the way the Trump administration has handled border protection and immigration has caused people to be turned off by the way they have gone about things?
5: Yes, especially here amongst border communities that were not anticipating this level. Originally, the sell was you're going to get rid of the criminals. And that obviously is not the case, right? I haven't seen criminals arriving at my door. I've seen families and I've seen workers. I've seen people that were, I was walking my kid to school and I got arrested kind of thing. I don't know what's going to happen in the midterms, but I hope there's some kind of change to make this more palatable.
6: Do you worry that a place like yours maybe won't be seen as necessary anymore, especially if the flow becomes even less than a trickle?
5: Before the current administration, there was financial support for shelters along the border that were receiving immigrants. When the new administration came in, we got letters from Department of Homeland Security and DOJ advising us that we were under investigation, that the work we were doing was illegal, and we decided that we were going to do it anyway. Why? Two reasons. One, I think it's the right thing to do. Two, I personally have nothing to lose. I'm a stage 5 renal failure. So, I personally have nothing to lose.
6: Looking ahead at the election.
5: Yeah.
6: If there is a dramatic shift in leadership in Texas, how do you think things would change for you, for your organization, and for a town like Laredo on the border?
5: I think it's going to be difficult to reverse a lot of the damage that has been done, but it is possible and you have to take a step somewhere. My belief is that if you get in a change of leadership, people will be able to breathe a bit easier.
2: That's why Pastor Mike Smith, who considers himself to be a conservative Republican, says he'll be voting for the Democratic candidates for Senate and governor here in Texas this November. We asked the Department of Homeland Security about Smith's claims they were investigating the Holding Institute. We did not hear back by deadline.

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1: I'm Dr. Anthony Lizerwitz, and this is Climate Connections. Hawaii imports almost 90% of its food. So if a climate disaster or fuel shortage disrupts shipping, the islands are vulnerable to food shortages. But it was not always this way. In the past, Hawaiians grew and harvested a wide range of foods, including fish from specially designed coastal ponds.
2: Fish ponds in Hawaii are very unique because they really optimize the environments where they were built.
1: Brenda Lima of the nonprofit Kua'aina Ulu Awamo says some fish ponds were created by building a rock wall to enclose a small bay or other area. Tiny fish would flow into the ponds through wooden grates, then feed on algae and grow too big to swim back out. So the ponds long served as naturally restocked fisheries. But after centuries of colonialism and development, most of the ponds have been neglected and damaged. So grassroots groups across Hawaii are working to restore them by clearing invasive species, removing sediment, and rebuilding collapsed walls. She says the efforts help revitalize cultural practices and help build a more resilient food system.
2: People really look to them as a way to establish food security again for our islands,
1: which is especially important as the climate changes. Climate Connections is produced by the Yale Center for Environmental Communication. To learn more about climate change, visit climateconnections.org.
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5: Good morning, Amy Martinez. 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Voting ends Saturday. It's Morning Edition.
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5: It's Morning Edition from NPR News. I'm Amy Martinez.
4: And I'm Steve Inskeep. It's migration season for monarch butterflies, and scientists have a new way to follow their journey south. They're rigging them with tiny backpacks and solar-powered trackers. Really? Vermont Public's Abigail Giles reports.
7: That's the sound of a monarch butterfly rustling its legs. Biologist Desiree Narango is weighing the butterfly. She's holding it very gently by the abdomen in her lab in White River Junction, Vermont.
8: To hold a butterfly, this part right here, this part of the vein, is the strongest part, so you can hold that safely. And this one is, a big one.
7: Next, Narango attaches a tiny transmitter to the butterfly's abdomen using non-toxic eyelash glue. Then she releases the butterfly, named Brad, outside to start his migration south for the winter.
8: There he goes. He's flying great. And, he's ready to go.
7: Narango is a biologist with the Vermont Center for Eco Studies, a local conservation nonprofit. She is one of dozens of researchers all over North America who are tracking these tiny insects as part of a big research collaborative called Project Monarch. The tiny transmitter she put on that butterfly uses Bluetooth to ping off of cell phones and create a map of his travels, giving scientists a new window into the mysterious lives of these intrepid insects.
8: We're in real time watching these individuals go through these hazardous landscapes. And so we're all texting each other like, oh my gosh, Anne is in New York City. And so it really sort of like blows your mind, like how much these individuals need to go through in order to make it all the way to Mexico.
7: Monarch butterfly populations are shrinking. They're a candidate for listing on the Federal Endangered Species List. Pesticides, climate change, and habitat destruction are partly to blame. But scientists increasingly wonder if we humans are missing some key threat they encounter on their long journeys. Scientists already knew that a lot of eastern monarchs spend their winters in the mountains of central Mexico. But until these solar transmitters came along, researchers didn't really know where they stopped along the way or what they might be running into. Greg Mitchell is an Ontario-based scientist with Environment and Climate Change Canada. He's using the data to study whether changing weather patterns could be stranding butterflies.
0: They seem to be really choosy and picky about under what wind conditions they're flying.
7: Scientists first tagged monarchs with the solar trackers last fall. They're already uncovering some surprises, like that many eastern monarchs actually migrate to northern Florida and to islands in the Caribbean. The monarchs also seem to be hanging out in old industrial parks and urban areas.
0: It speaks to our ability as community members to support the monarch no matter where we are.
7: Scientists have wanted to track insects for years, but until now, most trackers relied on batteries that are just too heavy for a bug to carry. These new trackers use tiny scraps of solar panels instead. No battery needed. David LaPuma is with the New Jersey tech firm that invented the backpacks. He says they're already testing them on other insects and also on hummingbirds.
9: We put these things on stick bugs and praying mantises and all sorts of stuff just to see kind of how they would behave and how the tags would behave on them.
7: You too can see into that world by following monarchs and their progress on your phone using the Project Monarch app. Oh, and an update from Desiree Narango. Anne did make it through New York City and all the way to Chattanooga, Tennessee. For NPR News, I'm Abigail Childs in White River Junction, Vermont. You give me butterflies.
4: Is there room for a snack in that backpack? This is NPR News.
10: 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We'll talk with her about the war in Iran, what to do about immigration enforcement, and what Democrats might do should they regain control of the Senate. I'm Brian Mackey. 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
11: 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Good morning. 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I'm your host for Morning Edition on this Tuesday morning. My name is Mike Murray. Federal agents searched the Washington, D.C. home of Representative Ilhan Omar, Democrat from Minnesota, Monday morning. Omar criticized the search, calling it a weaponization of federal law enforcement. That story will be coming up in about 20 minutes on Morning Edition from NPR News. In the weather for our listening area for today, it should be sunny with a high in the mid-80s, and we expect winds from the west at about 5 miles an hour. Tonight, showers and thunderstorms are likely overnight, and we should have a low in the mid-60s with calm winds. And then tomorrow, showers and thunderstorms are possible, mainly between 3 and 4 p.m. Should be cloudy with a high in the low 70s. Right now in Macomb, 67 degrees. Burlington is at 66, Galesburg 68, and Keokuk is at 67 degrees. One little note, the city of Bushnell has issued a boil order for Lake Lawn and the Golf Course Clubhouse. That order went into effect yesterday afternoon and will continue for 72 hours. Back now to Morning Edition from NPR News on Tri-State's Public Radio.
4: It's Morning Edition from NPR News. I'm Steve Inskeep in Washington, D.C.
12: And I'm Amy Martinez, hosting today from Texas Public Radio in San Antonio. We're here because Texas has become a key battleground in the upcoming midterm elections. That's in large part because of Latino voters.
13: And I'm a politician that got the most, for a Republican got the most, but almost for anybody got the most Hispanic votes of anybody.
12: That's President Trump speaking at a White House event last month. Even though he trailed Kamala Harris with Latinos, the gains he made were key to his 2024 victory. That's why when Republicans in Texas decided to redraw congressional districts to boost their midterm chances, they added Latinos to three of them. They're all in South Texas, so we came here to ask how Latinos could shape the results. And what better place to start than at a high school football game under the lights? It's 85 degrees at kickoff inside San Antonio's Alamo Stadium, and it's a disastrous start for the Burbank Bears.
14: Okay, touchdown. Wrong for six.
12: The Sam Houston Hurricanes return the opening kickoff all the way to the house for a touchdown. Burbank's student body is nearly 98% Hispanic. On their side of the stadium, we meet Joe Hernandez.
15: My daughter's on the dance team. She's the second one over on this row. She's a senior.
12: Here's his theory on Republican success with Latinos.
15: I just think there's some sort of blind machismo about what Trump was talking about, and Republicans, as any strategic person would, took that opportunity to try and redraw districts to gain more of the Latino vote for themselves, because they maybe saw the tide turning amongst Latinos. It's not like automatically you're Democrat if you're Latino anymore.
12: Like many of the people we talked to, Hernandez is feeling the pinch of rising prices. He's talking to us while holding his 18-month-old son in his lap.
15: Yeah, I'm going to be a father for a while, so these issues do matter to me because it's going to affect them, even if they don't see it right now. You know, it's funny because my daughter jokingly always says, In this economy, yeah, you can't get Starbucks every morning, darling. I'm sorry.
12: Hernandez says that while he won't vote blue across the board, he is voting for Democrats in the two big statewide races for governor and a U.S. Senate seat.
16: Hey, girl, do your thing, do your thing, sis. Hey, girl, do your thing.
12: Farther down the stands, we meet Thelma Ariza and Antonio Lopez. Both Burbank graduates, they first met in college nearly 50 years ago. They've been friends ever since. Ariza is a retired teacher. The state of the economy has forced her to give up a cherished family tradition.
17: I didn't go to the coast this year, not only because of the gas. I had to get a hotel or a condo or something with the family, and it was a lot pricier than it was this past year, so I didn't end up going to the coast.
18: Was that difficult for you not to be able to do that?
17: Yeah, it was, because I always enjoy taking it with my boys, and I have two boys, and I always enjoy going, but it was just not possible.
12: Lopez just retired after almost 40 years at the IRS. He says things are tight now that he's on a fixed income, and he thinks he knows why.
19: Our president, I mean, tariffs, price of oil, gasoline, the war.
18: I mean, how do you think next year will be? I mean, do you see a light at the end of the tunnel?
19: I hope so, because it needs to get better. I mean, it's impacting way too many people in the lower socioeconomic.
12: Lopez tells us that he and Ariza rarely argue, only about football sometimes, but never politics. And on the big statewide races this year, they're in agreement.
19: I'm going to vote for Tallarico, and for governor, I'm voting for Hinojosa.
12: That's James Tallarico, the Democratic nominee for Senate, taking on Texas Attorney General Ken Paxton, and Gina Hinojosa, the Democrat running for governor.
20: Vote Gina!
12: Earlier that day, we caught up with Hinojosa at a campaign stop in downtown San Antonio. We sat down at a local taqueria afterwards.
21: The people of Texas, we know our worth. We know we deserve better than Greg Abbott.
12: Abbott is the incumbent Republican seeking a fourth term as governor. We asked him for an interview, too, but his campaign did not get back to us. Hinojosa has her own views of what's happening with Latinos here.
21: The Latino vote, I think, is the swingiest vote. Their allegiance really is to their pocketbook, making sure that they can provide for their families. And so Latinos are looking for a leader who will deliver for them. Nobody has the luxury of fighting culture wars in 2026.
18: I know you declare the culture wars are over, I heard.
21: Well, nobody can win the culture wars. They are unwinnable wars, because the culture wars are dependent on our individual life experiences.
18: I think there's been a watch on Texas for a long time to see if this reliably red state will go purple or go blue. Is Texas not as red as it used to be?
21: I do think we're entering into a post-partisan reality. And that creates opportunity for me to win. And I think it's because things have gotten so bad, it is so broken, that people want a new way forward.
12: Jason Villalba agrees. He's a former Republican state representative who's now president of the Texas Hispanic Policy Foundation. Villalba thinks that with the bad economy and the Trump administration's aggressive immigration enforcement, relying on Latinos could backfire on the GOP.
2: Every Latino in Texas has a story about a grandmother, a friend of a friend, somebody that works with them who's been deported and had no prior criminal record. And these stories are beginning to really circulate among the community in a way that's visceral. And so there's been a strong pushback against this president.
12: And Villalba says that force could be enough to push some Texas Republicans out of office.
2: Latinos have historically been called the sleeping giant because they have such large numbers but have not come out to vote. Well, those days are changing. They're very, very eager to get to the polls.
12: Back at the game, Burbank got blown out 58-0. Republicans will have to wait until November 3rd to see if their play with Latino voters can help them avoid a similar result.
4: Ow, 58-0, A. Martinez.
20: Yeah,
4: oh,
20: it was bad.
4: Goodness.
20: It was bad.
4: I was interested, though, listening to the Texas gubernatorial candidate who referred to the Latinos' allegiance to their pocketbook. Did you feel like you were among people who were just on edge?
12: Oh, yeah, on edge because maybe they don't think the government is always working for them, but they didn't want the government to be constantly having them worry about where their money is going and then not having enough for themselves.
4: Okay, thanks for that reporting. We'll listen for more.
12: This is Morning Edition from NPR News. I'm E. Martinez.
4: And I'm Steve Inskeep.
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0: 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TSPR is where news, culture, and curiosity meet. Local and regional news is coming up in about 4 minutes. It's 7 o'clock.
1: Good morning. Federal agents got a warrant to search the house of a sitting member of Congress weeks before an election. What do they hope to find in the home of Representative Ilhan Omar? It's Morning Edition from NPR News. I'm Steve Inskeep in Washington.
2: And I'm Amy Martinez in San Antonio, Texas. Texans love their beef, and it's pricey. We meet the head of the Texas Farm Bureau as we report from states that could decide this fall's elections. Also, President Trump dismayed U.S. allies by lifting sanctions on Russian diesel. Europeans are imposing new sanctions at the same time.

0: Also, President Trump dismayed U.S. allies by lifting sanctions on Russian diesel. Europeans are imposing new sanctions at the same time. It's Tuesday, October 13th. On this day in 1792, President George Washington laid the cornerstone of the White House, which stands to this day with a few renovations. News is next.
1: Live from NPR News in Washington, I'm Korva Coleman. NATO's military leader has delivered a speech at the Warsaw Security Conference in Poland. Terry Schultz says he's given an overview of how the military alliance would respond if Russia attacked Europe.
2: There's a lot of concern in Europe about U.S. plans to withdraw troops and military assets. So U.S. Air Force General Alexis Grinkiewicz, he's NATO's Supreme Allied Commander Europe, used this conference to make sure there's no misunderstanding in Moscow that NATO's resolve is weakening. He unveiled what he called the theory of victory, describing how NATO would use its entire range of capabilities to respond to any attack.
1: Terry Schultz reporting. President Trump will fly to Alaska today to campaign for incumbent Republican Senator Dan Sullivan. Trump's been stumping for GOP candidates, but mostly in states Republicans carry. After tonight's rally outside Anchorage, Trump will overnight in Las Vegas. Tomorrow, he'll join another rally in Arizona. An analysis by NPR finds ads promoting the president and his policies continue to be paid for by the U.S. government well after Trump said his super PAC, MAGA Inc., would pick up the tab. NPR's Tamara Keith reports the administration is now under a court order to take the ads down.
3: When President Trump announced the U.S. government would no longer be paying for the, quote, patriotic ads, about $12 million had already been spent. But despite giving the impression that there'd been a policy change, the ads didn't stop airing. In the intervening week, another $10 million in taxpayer dollars went to fund the pro-Trump ads. That's according to an NPR analysis of ad impact data. On Sunday, a federal judge issued a temporary order barring future airings. A White House official not authorized to speak publicly says the last ads paid for by the government aired on Sunday evening. Tamara Keith, NPR News.
1: Australia's government says it opposes the Pentagon's plan to live stream the December execution of a former U.S. Army major. He was convicted of killing 13 people at Fort Hood, Texas in 2009. Christina Kukulia reports from Melbourne.
4: Australia's Prime Minister Anthony Albanese says his government has sought advice on what it can do to block the live stream of the Fort Hood shooter's execution by firing squad. Speaking to the Australian Broadcasting Corporation, Albanese issued a warning to social media platforms.
5: I'm making it very clear to them right now that as far as I'm concerned, this has no place in our countries.
4: Australia's online safety regulator says it doesn't have the power to stop the live stream, but would monitor if sites are complying with regulations requiring them to protect users from harmful material. This comes as parliamentarians across the Australian political divide call for the live stream to be banned, echoing the bipartisan backlash in the US. For NPR News, I'm Christina Kukulia in Melbourne.
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6: Good morning. It's 7:04, and I'm Mike Murray with TSPR News. The nonprofit group Keokuk Wall Dogs has completed 7 murals in the city's cultural and entertainment district. TSPR's Rich Egger reports.
7: The latest piece is called the Keokuk Leaders Mural. It features Annie Wittenmeyer, Chief Keokuk, Charlotta Piles, and Supreme Court Justice Samuel Miller, all of whom helped others who faced life or death circumstances, according to Wall Dogs' Martha Neff. She's a retired teacher who taught art for 34 years. Neff says Keokuk Wall Dogs allows her to remain engaged in the community.
8: I want to be in a creative environment. So I like to work with other people and use my skill set to make things happen and make art together.
7: The Keokuk Leaders Mural was completed last month. It can be seen on the side of the James Healthcare and Associates building at 7th and Main. Now, Keokuk Wall Dogs is working to complete another mural. It was designed by Keokuk High School sophomore Alice Benedict. It'll feature a few symbols of Iowa, including pink wild roses and goldfinches. Neff says Wall Dogs hopes to start the project this week and hopes for a large turnout of volunteers on National Make a Difference Day on October 24th. She says there are numerous ways to help. Volunteers can paint, haul materials, or sand or prime panels for

0: the murals. Rich Egger reporting.
1: In the Midwest and Great Plains, some chemical and coal plants have received exemptions to Biden-era rules meant to rein in air pollution. Neighborhood groups say it's putting their health at risk. Harvest Public Media's Celia Yopis-Jepson reports.
2: The Trump administration has given many steel, chemical, and other kinds of facilities waivers from air pollution rules. It has also started retooling and repealing some of the rules. Residents like Patricia Shuba say the move puts their health at risk. The coal plant near her house in Labadie, Missouri, will no longer face stricter limits on toxic metals.
3: We feel like we're being sacrificed. We're being sacrificed for profits of corporations and the energy industry.
2: Environmental groups are suing to hold on to the Biden-era rules. I'm Celia Yopis-Jepson, Harvest Public Media.
1: A new state report in Illinois says there was a 6% drop in homelessness during the past year. However, Capital News Illinois reports chronic homelessness increased by 28%. The data also show that homelessness trends vary across Illinois regions. The report suggested strategies such as strengthening partnerships between state and other service providers, but it also noted the federal government's approach to the public safety net and homelessness in general is exacerbating challenges. Should be sunny today with a high in the mid-80s. Right now, the average area temp is 68. I'm Mike Murray, and this is TSPR News.
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5: It's Morning Edition from NPR News. I'm Ian Martinez at Texas Public Radio in San Antonio.
6: And I'm Steve Inskeep in Washington, D.C. Minnesota Representative Ilhan Omar says the Trump administration has made her a political target.
5: Omar is a Democrat. On Monday morning, federal immigration agents searched her home in Washington, D.C.
6: NPR's Luke Garrett was there as federal agents took over a city block to execute their search warrant. And now he's in our studios. Welcome to 31.
7: Morning, Steve.
6: So what happened?
7: So early Monday, federal agents searched Congresswoman Omar's home in Northeast D.C. One of her neighbors, 79-year-old Sharon Jackson, said she woke up to loud knocking at 4:30 a.m.
8: I got awakened by boom, boom, boom.
7: Jackson says she walked out her front door. She said she saw vans and agents with gloves walking to and from Omar's home just across the street. And she said she was worried.
8: If you talk to Miss Omar, tell her that your neighbor with the other teddy dog says she's in my prayers.
7: By the time I got there around 10 a.m., federal agents had closed off the entire block. Neighbors, other journalists, myself, we were all watching.
6: Okay, so why were federal agents doing this?
7: The agents there that I talked to didn't comment, but the Department of Justice says agents with Homeland Security Investigations, quote, executed a judicially authorized search warrant. Now, HSI is an arm of U.S. Immigration and Customs Enforcement, often known as ICE. Mm-hmm. The DOJ says the search of Omar's home was part of what they call an ongoing federal criminal investigation.
6: Okay, I guess useful to know that they say it's a criminal investigation, but what's the alleged crime or suspected crime?
7: So, Steve, we just haven't gotten the full picture yet, but a current official, not authorized to speak publicly about this, told me this search of Omar's home is part of a multi-year probe that involved numerous whistleblower complaints. And a former official, who also wasn't authorized to speak publicly, but who had been briefed about this very investigation, says the home search deals with allegations of immigration fraud. Now, Vice President J.D. Vance has previously alleged Omar committed immigration fraud. It's something she denies. And you know, Steve, Omar is an American citizen. She came to the U.S. as a refugee from Somalia.
6: Okay, what is this United States citizen saying?
7: Right. Congresswoman Omar put out a statement and went on social media Monday afternoon. She called this search an attempt to target political enemies and weaponize federal law enforcement. She also wrote that Trump has targeted her for a decade with what she called smear campaigns. She also said she wouldn't be silenced by this.
6: Trump certainly has been vocal about Omar. What is he saying now?
7: Yes, he continued that trend. On Monday night, Trump called Omar totally crooked just before boarding Marine One at the White House. He said he had nothing to do with the actual investigation. investigation into Omar. That's up to the DOJ, Trump said. But Steve, we do know that senior DOJ leadership, including acting Deputy Attorney General Trent McCotter, you know, they all were consulted before this search. And sources, you know, familiar told our colleague Ryan Lucas that the DOJ approved this.
6: And we should note the Trump administration has been explicit that the Department of Justice should follow Trump's orders in all matters. I want to ask you about the timing of this. 22 days before the midterm election, and there is a rule at the Department of Justice that they should not make public moves in investigations that relate to officials or candidates within 60 days of the election. How do they explain this?
7: So you're right, Steve. There is a rule, but it's just not legally binding. It's been more of a norm, an unwritten understanding. It's all meant to protect elections from, you know, politicized use of law enforcement. But the DOJ has really been inconsistent about this over the past few election cycles.
6: Okay. NPR's Luke Garrett, thanks for coming by.
7: You bet.
5: Elliot Williams is on the line. He was a deputy assistant attorney general during the Obama administration and has assisted in legislative affairs across three branches of government. He's also a CNN senior legal analyst. Elliot, so we just heard Luke Garrett talk about that 60-day rule. What are the precedents for executing a search like this?
9: Now, again, to be clear, and Luke had mentioned this, the Justice Department is allowed to execute a search warrant whenever they want. There's just a long-standing practice going back to administrations, Democratic and Republican ones, that in the run-up to election, the Justice Department will hold off on major investigative actions. We're talking about search warrants, arrests of high-profile politicians or whatever else, just to avoid the appearance of putting the thumb on the scale in an upcoming election. And, you know, we've seen here that this administration is just willing to flout that.
5: Yeah, and also push norms, right? I mean, because that's one of the things that seems like the Trump administration, both terms, has done. Then why even have that rule if, you know, law enforcement has a signed warrant? Why wait?
9: Well, because, there's nothing precluding it. It is still, in many respects, I think, I haven't seen it, but a legally valid search warrant. Okay. It's more that just because you can do something doesn't mean you ought to. And the rules around the Justice Department exist even to ensure that at least it appears that the work they are doing is above board. Much of Justice Department guidelines really rely on the trust and good faith, number one, of the people carrying them out, but also of the public to actually believe that they are working effectively on behalf of the American people. And if we repeatedly are in scenarios in which our investigative and prosecutorial apparatus appears to be trying to influence elections, the entire public loses faith in the process. And so, and again, this has nothing to do with who's a Democrat or who's a Republican or who's being investigated. And so, sure, it may not be legally binding. However, it's very, very important for the integrity of the Justice Department that they not be seen as sticking their nose in elections.
5: Well, so how do we know? Because you mentioned, you know, a lot of this, you know, it hinges on the trust of the people carrying this out. And Representative Omar says all this is political. How do you know? How do you figure out if an investigation is legitimate or maybe driven by politics, unless it's maybe obvious to the eye?
9: Sure. Well, courts can assess the legitimacy of an election. Now, any indictment or charge or anything like that, a major step, has to be vetted by a judge and seen to be appropriate. Now, that person who is investigated can go into court and say, Your Honor, look at the long list of statements that the President of the United States, the Vice President of the United States, and a host of elected officials have said about me in the run-up to my being charged. And that can often lead to charges being thrown away. And so there are absolutely ways to demonstrate to a court that charges are not above board. And look, we've seen it over the last several months. Letitia James and Lisa Cook and James Comey, other people have gone to court saying, noting the statements of the president or vice president or others in making the case that their charges were tinged by political bias. So you can expect that Ilhan Omar will do that here because the president's done her work for her with his long list of statements, almost suggesting that he was going to target her for prosecution.
5: Elliot, if I can get you to put on your deputy assistant attorney general hat for a second, what kinds of evidence would DHS be looking for?
9: It's hard to know because, you know, we don't quite know exactly what's being investigated. Now, if it's immigration fraud, that means, I guess they're looking for misstatements or misrepresentations in the immigration process when she, the congresswoman, or someone else was seeking immigration benefits. That's just merely in broad terms, what immigration fraud is. I don't know what they're investigating. So, you know, they're probably looking for documents and just trying to marry them with statements that they have in public. But again, it's just the Justice Department has not done themselves any favors over these last years in making us want to believe that the investigations they're carrying out are actually proper and above board. So sure, that's what they would be investigating in a proper world, but I just don't know if we're there.
10: Elliot, about 30 seconds left here. I mean, if this had happened the day after Election Day, what kind of a conversation would we be having right now?
9: A very, very different one, because, you know, the political stink might have still been there because of the views that they have of Ilhan Omar. But the idea of the Justice Department violating its policies to go after somebody in the run-up to Election Day, that would not be the norm. It would be broken. So, yeah, the norms would be broken, but it would still look pretty political.
10: Elliot Williams is a former Deputy Assistant Attorney General. Thanks a lot.
9: Thank you.
6: Montana voters have a chance to say how they feel about money in politics. A ballot measure would undo the local effects of a U.S. Supreme Court ruling. Montana Public Radio's Aaron Bolton reports.
11: The Citizens United ruling in 2010 removed limits on how much corporations and also groups with anonymous donors called dark money could spend on elections. Jeff Mangan used to run the office overseeing campaign finance in Montana. He says there's too much money in state elections. Mangan is pushing a ballot initiative he says would eliminate spending from corporations and wealthy donors.
12: I think we will see more candidates more beholden to voters than they are fundraisers.
11: The initiative would bypass Citizens United by redefining corporations and their rights under state law.
12: So Montana's going to use its authority to determine what powers a corporation has, and they'll have every power that they have today to do business with the exception of one, and that is to spend in our politics.
11: It would also block anonymous donations, but it's not clear if it'll work. There are similar initiatives around the country, and Hawaii already passed a law this year that is currently blocked in court. Todd O'Hare with the Montana Chamber of Commerce opposes the measure. O'Hare says eliminating dark money and big corporate spending sounds good on paper, but it would silence Montana businesses.
13: And frankly, the business community often has as much at stake in the outcome of an election as an individual voter, sometimes more.
11: O'Hare says the only way for local businesses to influence things like tax policy is through political spending. He also argues banning anonymous political donations won't push wealthy people out of Montana politics. Brendan Glavin is with Open Secrets, a nonprofit that tracks political spending. He says the Montana initiative would make politics more transparent, but
14: money's not going to dry up. People want to spend on elections. People are going to find a way to make that happen.
11: Glavin says plenty of millionaires and billionaires are happy to have their name attached to their political spending. There are plenty of open questions about how Montana's ballot measure would play out, but it will give voters a chance to weigh in directly on money and politics. For NPR News, I'm Aaron Bolton in Columbia Falls, Montana.

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1: Louise Ferranc was a composer, pianist, and professor, a central part of the music scene in Paris in the mid-1800s. She fought for and got equal pay for equal work as the only woman to be a professor at the Paris Conservatory in the entire 19th century. 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
0: It's Morning Edition from NPR News. I'm Steve Inskeep in Washington, D.C.
6: And me, Martinez, hosting today from Texas Public Radio in San Antonio. We're here because Texas is one of the key states in the midterms. The biggest issue for many voters is the cost of living. So we decided to examine one very Texan slice of that, beef prices. Those prices are way up. For example, ground beef hit a record high of about $7 a pound in August. That's about $1.50 more than when President Trump returned to office. To find out why, we've come to the source.
7: I'm Russell.
6: A. Martinez, just the letter A. Russell Boehning is a fourth-generation farmer and rancher of beef cows near Floresville, Texas. It's about 40 miles southeast of San Antonio. As well as Boehning, we're also met by his dog, Remy, and several cats.
7: We like having cats. I don't know if you guys know this, but cats take care of snakes.
6: Oh, do they really?
7: Big time. We don't even see snakes.
6: Thank goodness for that. We pile into Boehning's decades-old pickup truck for a tour of the ranch. He takes us to a large pasture where cows are nursing calves that are just a few weeks old. Our producer, Iman Ma'ani, approaches them with her microphones and gets a warning.
7: Don't get too close. They'll be a little protective of those babies sometimes.
8: Okay. Thank you.
7: I don't have any mean cows, but they'll be protective of those babies.
6: Once we're all a safe distance, we stood around a semi-fresh cow pie. Yeah, actually. We asked Boehning about the challenges he's facing.
7: It's input prices, you know. It's fuel, because fuel affects everything. You know, fuel affects the price of your fertilizer. It affects the price of your seed. And of course, nobody controls the weather. Yeah. I mean, drought has been a big issue in Texas. It's been a little bit relief in the last few months, last couple of weeks.
6: Boehning says these factors explain why the supply of beef is low. However, consumer demand remains high. In an attempt to lower prices, the Trump administration removed tariffs on some foreign imports of ground beef. As well as managing his farm, Boehning is also the president of the Texas Farm Bureau, so we ask him what he makes of that policy.
7: If that really works, I'm okay with it. But it does affect my price, at least in the short term. I mean, there were people that were selling cattle the week or two after the announcement, and they went from making a profit on those cattle to losing $400 to $500 per head. Now that's not good. It's especially not good if it doesn't help at the retail level. We don't think it was effective. Hopefully we learn from it, we move forward, and we let this supply and demand scenario work itself out.
6: Is that something that you would be comfortable telling the president, that you're not sure?
7: Yes, I would. I mean, if he would ask the question, I would be honest with him. I mean, I've already seen a little bit preliminary stuff, you know, surveys of different retail outlets since this was happening, and the retail price hasn't gone down. So we need to talk about that and say, okay, we tried it. If it didn't work, let's don't try it again. That would be my message, yes.
6: Boehning's talking about analysis by the American Farm Bureau Federation. It found that ground beef prices only dropped by about 2% in the weeks following Trump's tariff decision. Nonetheless, Boehning tells us the Texas Farm Bureau is endorsing the Republican candidates for Senate and governor here. We wanted to hear how other Texans are feeling about those prices. We headed to the town of Seguin and its branch of the grocery chain HEB.
8: I think it's super crazy. Yeah, it's high, along with everything else.
6: That's Renee Bindis leaving the store.
8: I probably do my dishes a little differently to make the beef stretch further. Maybe like casseroles and stuff instead of like just the protein.
6: We heard that kind of story from several shoppers.
9: It's definitely high.
6: This is Sherry Mozagemba.
9: But I love beef, so I'm going to definitely eat my red meat. But I don't eat as often, maybe a couple of times a week as opposed to maybe four times a week.
6: She tells us that she'd rather pay the price to get what she loves than save money by eating something she doesn't. That probably explains why some people are willing to wait for hours in line to eat barbecue beef brisket.
10: Can I please get three slices of fatty brisket?
6: We're at the Burnt Bean Company in downtown Seguin. It's the number one barbecue joint in the state, according to Texas Monthly, the hands-down authority on these matters.
11: Yeah, do you want that lean or fatty for that pound and a half? Do I do a little bit of both? $319.74.
6: Brisket at Burnt Bean Company is $38 per pound. Not that co-owner Ernest Cervantes turns much of a profit on it lately.
12: I cringe when I want to talk about brisket. It's my love, but it's one of those loves that hurts now.
6: Cervantes and I are sitting down in his restaurant on a busy Saturday. The tables are packed with people from as far away as Kent, England, enjoying his food. Cervantes says it's because he doesn't cut corners.
12: We use Texas beef, too. You know, we take pride in that. And yes, we're taking a hit for it, but I make up with other things.
6: I mean, are you worried if people, like, give up brisket because they can't afford it?
12: We got a two-hour wait right now. Do you think they worried about it? They're not.
6: Not.
12: What the consumer is worried about is what's the difference between me paying $38 a pound and going down the street and paying $28 a pound for brisket? That's what we have to be better than them. These consumers understand the value of their dollar, and they want more bang for their buck. And sometimes it's not about the quantity, it's the quality.
6: Do you think our leaders kind of understand the pressure that you're under when beef prices go up?
12: I don't think anybody does up there.
6: He means in Washington, D.C.
12: I don't think anybody up of our leaders are really realizing they're hurting the American people. The ones that get hit first are the middle class. But now we're hurting everybody, the good American small entrepreneur business guy in a small town, USA.
6: So what do you do to, like, try to let them know or to get their attention to
12: plight? Well, trust me, we had U.S. senators of both red and blue here the past 2 weeks, and they got an earful. I said, like, what's it going to take for y'all to really stop the animosity towards each other and focus on the American people and that we're hurting?
6: Have you thought about where your vote's going to go in November?
12: Yeah, my vote goes for who's going to help the middle class and the small business owners. You know, I don't vote left, I don't vote right. I vote for what's right.
6: Cervantes hasn't decided yet what's right for him. Another voter still up for grabs in this key midterm state.
13: Can we get an offer down and a place for lamb?
6: This is NPR News.
13: Rising food prices are pushing older Americans to make tough budget choices, many of which could affect their health.
14: After having cancer, you're eating a little differently, which costs more money to do.
13: I'm Elsa Chang, how seniors are stretching their dollars to make the most out of every meal on All Things Considered from NPR News.
2: All Things Considered at 5 this afternoon on TSPR. Many Iowa Democrats are campaigning on health care issues this election cycle to try to win over some Republican and independent voters. But what impact this could have on the highly competitive races this midterm election is still unclear. That story in 15 minutes on Morning Edition here on Tri-State's Public Radio.
15: Live from NPR News in Washington, I'm Dave Mattingly. Iranian-backed Houthi rebels are accusing Saudi Arabia of carrying out strikes along Yemen's border. The Houthis continue to attack the airport in the Saudi capital of Riyadh. NPR's Aya Batraoui says there have been multiple deadly attacks on the airport over the last week.
16: There have been at least four attacks on Riyadh's airport in the past week, and this comes as the Houthis have been warning that Saudi airspace is a theater of war and have been firing missiles and drones on Saudi airports and energy sites. Now, Saudi authorities say 20 people were killed over the past week, but it was Saturday's attack on Riyadh airport that was the deadliest. Saudi authorities say 13 people of various nationalities were killed, including a U.S. citizen, and that more than 300 others were wounded, some critically. And then a day later, the airport was hit again.
15: That airport remains shut down. It's not expected to reopen for at least several more days. Pope Leo has arrived at a hospital in Rome ahead of today's scheduled surgery on his lung. Doctors are expected to remove a nodule, which the 71-year-old Pope says was detected early. The pontiff announced the discovery of the nodule during Sunday prayer. More than 60,000 homes and businesses in the Florida Panhandle are still without power this morning in the aftermath of Hurricane Isaias. This is NPR News from Washington.
2: Good morning. It's 7:31, and I'm Mike Murray with TSPR News. Seventh grade students in Burlington have until November 20th to submit essays to the city's annual If I Were Mayor contest. It invites students to share their ideas and vision for the community. Essays can be submitted on the city's website. Illinois is currently enjoying higher than projected revenues, according to the fiscal research arm of the General Assembly, but the agency says that won't last long. Illinois Public Radio's Mawa Iqbal reports.
17: Revenues are up by over $1 billion this summer from the previous year. This is largely because of higher corporate income tax and sales tax receipts in September. But the Commission on Government Forecast and Accountability found these gains could be offset. As an example, new taxes on digital ads, cryptocurrency, social media platforms, and prediction markets are being litigated. CAGFA says if these legal challenges aren't resolved, the state could lose $265 million this fiscal year. I'm Mawa Iqbal.
2: The candidates for state treasurer in Iowa are weighing in on the benefits of the $15 billion steel plant announced for Lee County. During a taping of Iowa Press on Iowa PBS, incumbent Republican Robbie Smith said the steel plant will grow Iowa's economy by bringing in jobs. Mesabi Metallics estimates the project would employ more than 1,700 workers. Democratic opponent John Norwood agrees, but he says there are other ways to stimulate the state's economy, like investing back into Iowa's banks.
18: Because if the money isn't deposited here, banks and credit unions make money loans based on deposits. Deposits help grow the economy. If that money leaves the state, it's a lost opportunity to grow our Iowa economy, which happens to be in the tank.
2: In response, Smith says he's increased the amount of money invested in Iowa's banks from $150 million to $500 million since he first took office. We have a note here. The city of Bushnell has issued a boil order for Lake Lawn and the Golf Course Clubhouse. That order went into effect at 12:45 yesterday afternoon and will continue for 72 hours. Sunny skies for our listening area for today. West winds around 5 miles an hour. Right now, the average area temp is 69. This is TSPR.
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0: And I'm Steve Inskeep in Washington, D.C. Leaders in Europe do not like President Trump's latest moves in the war in Ukraine.
6: Now, Trump demanded that Ukraine stop its attacks on Russian oil refineries. Trump also said that there was a ceasefire on attacks against energy infrastructure, which neither Ukraine nor Russia seem to know about. The president also lifted sanctions on Russian diesel fuel, even as Europeans impose new sanctions on the Russian military complex.
0: Terry Schultz is following all this from a European security conference in Warsaw, Poland. Welcome.
20: Thank you.
0: So what is it about the president's statements that concerns allies of Ukraine?
20: I think there's just really no faith in these moves by the White House, Steve. President Zelensky spoke here remotely in Warsaw and said that even as this ceasefire was announced by President Trump, Ukrainian oil refineries were being bombed. So European officials and experts treated this basically as one more attempt by the White House to pressure Ukraine in favor of Russia. Now, one of the strongest reactions came from Trump's former Ukraine envoy, Keith Kellogg, who shared what he would advise Zelensky to do in quite colorful language.
21: I'd burn down every one of the goddamn refineries that Russia has today. Take them all out. And I said, you make them pay the price. You take it home. It's a military target. Take those targets out.
20: Now, Kellogg left his position in January and has been pretty outspoken about his support for Kyiv since.
0: Okay, so how are Europeans responding to this other development? The United States has very high diesel fuel prices, and the president suddenly announced an agreement of some sort for the U.S. to buy diesel fuel from Russia.
20: More of the same from the European perspective. But in the meantime, the European Union even intensified its efforts to stem the Kremlin's war effort. Now, it takes a long time to tee up sanctions, so this is not in reaction specifically to these latest U.S. moves. But the EU just imposed its largest ever package of sanctions against almost 1,600 individuals and companies related to Russia's military industry. And while it appears that no one knew in advance about Trump's diesel deal, analyst Maida Ruge from the European Council on Foreign Relations says it wasn't exactly a surprise.
22: Trump's personal desire for economic reset with Russia and announcing business deals has really been the only consistent element of Trump's Russia-Ukraine policies.
0: Let me come back to this security conference where you're at. What are NATO officials saying, the North Atlantic Alliance?
20: Well, there's a lot of concern in Europe about U.S. plans to withdraw troops and military assets. So U.S. Air Force General Alexis Grinkiewicz, he's NATO's Supreme Allied Commander Europe, used this conference to make sure there's no misunderstanding in Moscow that NATO's resolve is weakening. He unveiled what he called the theory of victory, describing how NATO would use its entire range of capabilities to respond to any attack.
23: Our alliance exists to preserve peace. But let there be no doubt, should war come, we will block, blunt any attack, and then if it does not cease, we will break the forces conducting aggression against us. We're rehearsed and we're ready.
20: And Grinkiewicz's speech comes as Europe is experiencing an increasing number of Russian threats, including sabotage, cyber attacks, disinformation, and that's in addition to the concerns about the U.S. commitment. So this speech was definitely meant to reassure allies that NATO's got things covered in all contingencies.
0: Terry Schultz is reporting from Warsaw. Thanks so much.
20: You're welcome.
0: Dan Hamilton has been listening with us. He served as Deputy Assistant Secretary for European Affairs at the State Department in the 1990s. He was responsible for NATO security issues. Welcome to the program.
24: Good morning.
0: Why is NATO needing to talk about its defense strategy against a Russian attack now?
24: I think that the, as Terry just said, you know, the allies in Europe are uneasy. They're uneasy about the continued U.S. commitment to the alliance. They're nervous about Russia's not only conventional war against Ukraine, but the uptick in these unconventional assaults all across the rest of Europe You know, the U.S. B-1 bombers had to relocate back to the U.S. from the U.K. because of a suspected assault on a U.K. base. There was sabotage at a Leipzig airport in Germany. Hmm. There's been arson attacks, cyber attacks. So they wanted to hear directly that NATO has a strategy and that NATO, has got it, as General Grinkovich said at the Warsaw Forum.
1: Would you talk me through that threat? I mean, when you mentioned the British airbase, of course, that's something that British authorities blame on Iran, not Russia, but some of the others could be traced to Russia. Is there a way for Russia to seriously attack and gain ground in Europe without the full-scale ground offensive that didn't work very well for them in Ukraine?
24: Well, it's hard to see Russia launching some full-scale attack, especially if it's bogged down right now in Ukraine, and any mass movement of forces, of course, would be detected early by NATO. But, you know, think about what Russia's goals might be. It is to demoralize European governments, distract them from attention to Ukraine, or that they question their own policies to supply Ukraine with armaments that they might then need, and get European publics to question their own government support for Ukraine. If you know, the Leipzig attack in Germany was in a German state right next to crucial state elections in East Germany, where the far right gained significantly just a couple of weeks ago, and they all have a pro-Russian attitude there. So instead of thinking of assault, think of a small scenario. You know, you could have armed individuals without insignia just crossing a river in a Baltic state like Narva, Estonia, which is right on the Russian border. Would NATO go to war because of something like that? Is there consensus among allies on how you respond? These kinds of scenarios are what keep NATO officials up at night, because there might be a political move by Putin sometime to split the alliance rather than a conventional assault.
1: When you talked about armed men without armed troops without insignia crossing a border, of course, that's the way Russia seized Crimea once upon a time.
24: That's right, in 2014.
1: Does the United States in some way undermine the alliance by lifting sanctions on Russian diesel, something that clearly dismays Europeans?
24: Well, they're just at cross purposes. You know, for the president to announce this, even though there is a U.S. law, as a bipartisan group of U.S. senators said, to stop, that prevents U.S. dollars from financing Putin's war. He went ahead with that announcement anyway. At the same time, as Terry mentioned, the EU yesterday launched the biggest package of sanctions against Russia that it has since the 2022 invasion. So we are definitely working across purposes here.
1: Does it surprise you that the sanctions have not ultimately brought Russia down? Their economy was hurt for a while, but seems to have gradually recovered.
24: It's a wartime economy. It's being propped up by Chinese support. And I don't think it can sustain itself if it keeps going like this. So the sanctions do hurt, and they force Putin to make tough choices.
1: Dan Hamilton is a senior fellow at the Foreign Policy Institute of Johns Hopkins University. Thanks very much for your time.
24: Thank you.

0: This is NPR News.
1: Good morning. It's 7:42, and you're listening to Morning Edition from NPR News on Tri-State's Public Radio. 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Coming up in about 9 minutes, give or take, as always, more or less, APM's Marketplace Morning Report. And this morning on Ovation, Red Priests, Green Willows, and White-Haired Women. As music director Ken Zonley colors your world with a spectrum of classical music, that starts at 9 o'clock on Ovation here on Tri-State's Public Radio.

0: Microbiologist Ann Madden says when you touch your face, you are touching much more than just your skin.
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3: Worship how you want, or not at all. 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
4: Good morning, I'm Steve Inskeep. If your odometer on the car says 28.1 miles, that means it's brand new on Earth. On Mars, it means you have the most driven car on the planet. NASA's Perseverance rover set a mileage record after more than 5 years. Its self-driving capability helped it drive laps around its near-twin Curiosity. And scientists expect Perseverance to persevere for years to come. It's Morning Edition.
2: Good morning. It's 7:45, and I'm Mike Murray with TSPR News. Iowa Democrats are campaigning hard on health care this election to try to win over some of the state's Republican and uncommitted voters. They are speaking extensively about issues such as Medicaid cuts and clinic closures. But Iowa Public Radio's Natalie Krebs reports it's unclear what kind of impact the issue could have on this year's close races.
5: At a noisy coffee shop in Ottumwa near closing time, a group of local residents and healthcare workers gather around several push-together tables. At the head of the table is Josh Turek, a Democrat running for the U.S. Senate against Republican Ashley Hinson and Libertarian Thomas Lane. He's hosting a campaign event on healthcare. Turek is a state representative from Council Bluffs. He tells the table that healthcare access is personal to him. That's because he was born with spina bifida and endured nearly 24 surgeries by the time he was 12.
6: What drove me into politics initially 4 years ago was because of what I was seeing with the privatization of Medicaid in the state. It was leading to huge increases in denial rates, delay rates.
5: He's in Ottumwa because Mercy One closed a clinic there in February, citing changing demographics and community needs. This has left some residents traveling up to an hour away for care. Turek is quick to tie clinic closures like Ottumwa's to recent Republican-backed legislation, like President Donald Trump's One Big Beautiful Bill Act, which significantly reduces Medicaid spending.
6: When you're going to cut the funding to the level that they're doing, just to give tax breaks to billionaires, this is the real-world implications.
5: Healthcare has been a major issue for many candidates during this highly competitive midterm election. Iowa's high cancer rates and the state's privatized Medicaid system have been main talking points for gubernatorial candidates Democrat Rob Sand and Republican Zach Lane. Turek has criticized Ashley Hinson, a current U.S. representative, for supporting Medicaid spending reductions and voting against extending Affordable Care Act marketplace subsidies. But Hinson has pushed back on Turek's comments and has hosted her own event spotlighting health care.
7: Dr. Beg is one of our residents.
8: Nice to meet you.
5: Last month, she toured the Crescent Community Health Center in Dubuque, which gets federal dollars to serve low-income communities. At a roundtable event, she unveiled legislation to expand birth control and telehealth options at these community clinics while asking clinic leaders about their concerns.
9: I see the value in what you do every day, and, you know, clearly being able to tour today and hear about all the good work you're doing to expand patient care, I just appreciate what you are all doing. So thank you for including me in this conversation today.
5: What effect healthcare could have on this election is still unclear. A New York Times Siena poll released this month found just 3% of Iowa voters ranked healthcare as their top issue. It fell behind 7 other choices, including the economy, inflation, character of the candidate, and immigration. Polling data also indicates Democrats are more concerned about the issue than Republicans and independents. And in order to win, Iowa Democrats need some independent and Republican votes. at a recent rally for Republican gubernatorial candidate Zach Lane, Urbandale resident Joni Real says reforming the healthcare system is her top concern. She supports Hinton and doesn't trust Democrats to fix the issue.
8: We can't let big corporations like Big Pharma take away our rights, take away the right and wrong, you know? And the Democrats, as far as I'm concerned, just take payoffs.
5: Back in Ottumwa at the Josh Turek event, nurse Desi McDonough says she doesn't always vote for Democrats, but she has in the past few elections. She says she doesn't believe Hinton will help improve healthcare options in smaller communities like hers.
10: In healthcare right now, we're in the dark ages. We have clinics closings, hospitals closings, physicians are few and far between. We have nurse practitioners that are leaving communities because there's not opportunities.
5: McDonough says she thinks Turek best understands these issues facing Ottumwa. I'm Natalie Krebs, IPR News.
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16: From Marketplace in Washington, I'm Kimberly Adams. We get the National Association of Realtors report on existing home sales for September later this morning, and another monthly decline is expected. A main reason is that mortgage rates have shot through the roof under pressure from the Fed's recent interest rate hikes, with more increases likely on the way. Marketplace's Mitchell Hartman has more.
17: Back at the beginning of September, the average 30-year fixed-rate mortgage was at 6.7%, according to Freddie Mac. Last week, it hit 7.4%. Plus, says Jeff Ostrowski at Bankrate,
18: home prices are high and not coming down. People who own homes are staying put, and people who don't own homes are putting off their decision to buy. There just are very few sales happening.
17: Ostrowski and others are calling this a housing recession. Usually, that has a lot of spillover effects to the broader economy, but not so much this time around, says Redfin economist Daryl Fairweather, because the job market's strong and consumers are still spending, while AI and data center construction are booming.
19: The housing market has essentially been frozen since 2023. We know the economy can survive this level of home sales because we've been surviving it.
17: And this slow-moving housing market isn't bad for everyone, says Misha Fisher at Zillow. Buyers who can afford today's prices and rates will do just fine.
20: The good news is, because there is a silver lining here, inventory has continued to rise, so you've got more to choose from, and you've also got less competition from other buyers. To some degree, the best time to buy a house is when nobody else is looking.
17: And he says there are still plenty of affordable markets, especially in the Midwest and South, in cities like Indianapolis, Cincinnati, Nashville, Dallas, Austin, and San Antonio. I'm Mitchell Hartman for Marketplace.
16: Let's do the numbers. Dow, S&P, and NASDAQ futures are mixed in the negative 0.1 to positive 0.9% range, with the Dow future up 443 points. It's earnings seasons for banks, so the first reports are out. Citigroup, Goldman Sachs, and Wells Fargo all beat expectations, while JPMorgan Chase fell short. In pre-market trading, Goldman is up 3.4%, Wells Fargo is down 2.6%, Citigroup is up 0.1%, and JPMorgan is up 0.2%.
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16: Every now and then, you may have noticed your computer's fan kicking into high gear, blasting out a jet of warm air. That happens when its processing chips are working on something challenging, like playing a 3D game. And that's because, like a lot of machine, chips get hot when they do a lot of work. And if they get too hot, they stop working. In data centers, thousands of computers constantly work on hard tasks related to AI, and keeping them cool is one of their biggest expenses. Marketplace's Kaylee Wells reports.
21: Up until a couple years ago, data center cooling was just like your computer. Stuff gets hot, fan comes on.
22: But then below with like super massive fans and just kind of force that chilled air across the entire data center.
21: Jonathan Barreco teaches mechanical engineering at Virginia Tech. That chilled air could just come from outside, or there could be a giant AC at work. But AI is using more and more power, and chips are getting jammed into tighter and tighter spaces, all in the name of harder, better, faster, stronger computations, all of which makes more heat.
22: The heat flux is going to be in the near future too high for air cooling to always be a satisfactory solution.
21: Which is where liquid cooling comes in. Now, instead of fans, there's a big pipe in a big loop filled with about 3/4 water and 1/4 ethylene glycol, aka the coolant in a gas or diesel car. So that cool liquid swings through the CPUs, grabs their heat, and then shoots it far away into a cooling tower.
23: And during that process, some of the water is evaporated, and that's how the heat is actually moved away.
21: Eric Massenet teaches sustainability for emerging technologies at UC Santa Barbara.
23: It's the same thing that happens when we sweat after a workout. The sweat evaporates and it takes the heat from our bodies and moves it into the atmosphere.
21: Massenet says with air cooling, data centers would have to tack on an extra 30% of their power draw just to keep cool. Switching to liquid drops that cooling tax down to 10%, which might not sound like much, but new data centers are now 10 times the size of the old ones.
23: So that 10% of power that goes into cooling a gigawatt data center is equivalent to the total power it took to run some of the largest data centers on the planet before AI.
21: And in addition to the power use, there's the water use. Researchers at UC Riverside figured out that generating a 100-word email with AI uses about a bottle of fresh water. A hyperscale data center can use up to 5 million gallons of water every day, which is about the same as a town of 30,000 people. That water gets used up in two places.
24: If you're using a cooling tower or your data center, that's one place where water could be lost.
21: Richard Bonner is chief technology officer at Accelsius, which is a tech cooling company. The heat in the tower is lost to the sweaty workout-esque evaporation. Also, the power plant for the data center likely has its own cooling tower.
24: There's more demand for the power, which means there's more demand for the water going to the power plant.
21: Just like AI tech, cooling tech is advancing really fast. Eric Massenet at UC Santa Barbara says there's now even a way to eliminate the evaporating cooling tower part altogether.
23: So yes, the facilities are getting more efficient, the computing is getting more efficient.
21: But demand for power is still growing faster and outstripping those efficiency gains. I'm Kaylee Wells for Marketplace.
16: Our producers are Emma Condon, Tamar Fagan, and Ariana Rosas. Our senior producer is Alex Schroeder. Our supervising senior producer is Meredith Gerritsen-Morby. In Washington, I'm Kimberly Adams with the Marketplace Morning Report. 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

0: 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TSPR is where news, culture, and curiosity meet. Local and regional news is coming up in about 4 minutes. It's now 8 o'clock.
1: Good morning. President Trump's rallies for other candidates sound a lot like rallies for Trump. Other Republicans share the stage for a few minutes. How much do they get out of that? It's Morning Edition from NPR News. I'm Steve Inskeep in Washington.
2: And I'm A. Martinez in Texas, where many ranchers are upset about higher fuel prices, Trump letting in more cheap foreign beef and mass deportations. Now, one way Democrats could win is if those ranchers stay home. Also, what it feels like to see migration slow to a crawl from a border town. And the UK now says Iran was almost certainly behind a plot involving an airbase used by the U.S. It's Tuesday, October 13th. On this day in 1903, the Boston Americans, now the Red Sox, won the first modern World Series. News is next.
3: Live from NPR News in Washington, I'm Corva Coleman. President Trump will campaign in Alaska today for incumbent Republican Senator Dan Sullivan. Trump's been stumping mostly in red states, and that included last night in Ohio. He told rallygoers the war against Iran will soon conclude. It's good.

0: War against Iran will soon conclude.
1: It's going to end very soon. And as soon as it ends, your gasoline comes down. But remember, your prices, your gas prices are lower than when Biden was president, and he didn't do anything about Iran, the Islamic Republic of Iran.
0: AAA says the price of regular gas in the U.S. hit an all-time high in June 2022 when Joe Biden was president. At that time, it was more than $5 a gallon. Meanwhile, AAA also says the cost of diesel hit an all-time high last month at nearly $6.53 a gallon, largely because of the war with Iran. Bulgarian Prime Minister Roman Radev is summoning Russia's ambassador. This follows drone strikes on ships in the Black Sea. Esme Nicholson has more.
2: Radev says two ships have been struck off the coast of Bulgaria in drone attacks just a week after a similar incident sank a vessel in the same area. European Commission President Ursula von der Leyen has condemned the attacks, describing the Black Sea as another front in Russia's war in Ukraine. Cargo ships in the Black Sea transport grain from Ukraine, and the shipping route is a lifeline for global food security. Ukraine's Foreign Minister Andriy Sybiha says Russia is weaponizing hunger to hold the world hostage and urged Ukraine's partners to increase pressure on Moscow. For NPR News, I'm Esme Nicholson in Berlin.
0: NATO's Supreme Allied Commander says the Western Military Alliance is prepared to fight immediately if it is attacked. U.S. General Alexis Grinkevich says if Russia decides to attack Europe, NATO will respond with troops and autonomous systems to stop it. He spoke at the Warsaw Security Forum. A new survey finds more than 80% of Gen Zers believe skilled trades offer better long-term job security than many office jobs. NPR's Windsor Johnston reports some young people say AI is playing a role in their career choices.
3: About 30% of Gen Z respondents in the survey by Thumbtack say AI has made them more interested in the trades. Co-founder and CEO Marco Zappacosta says many of them are thinking beyond their first job.
4: Young people are thinking about which careers to get into, but I think security is at the top of the list when people are thinking about where to invest their time and ultimately their years of their career.
3: Zappacosta says some tradespeople are using AI for tasks like invoicing and customer follow-ups, but hands-on work still requires a person. Federal projections show electrical and plumbing jobs growing through 2035, while AI and automation will help reduce demand for some office jobs. Windsor Johnston, NPR News.
0: It's NPR.
5: Good morning. It's 8:04, and I'm Mike Murray with TSPR News. The nonprofit group Keokuk Wall Dogs has completed 7 murals in the city's cultural and entertainment district. TSPR's Rich Egger reports.
6: The latest piece is called the Keokuk Leaders Mural. It features Annie Wittenmeyer, Chief Keokuk, Charlotta Piles, and Supreme Court Justice Samuel Miller, all of whom helped others who faced life or death circumstances, according to Wall Dogs' Martha Neff. She's a retired teacher who taught art for 34 years. Neff says Keokuk Wall Dogs allows her to remain engaged in the community.
7: I want to be in a creative environment, so I like to work with other people and use my skill set to make things happen and make art together.
6: The Keokuk Leaders Mural was completed last month. It can be seen on the side of the James Healthcare and Associates building at 7th and Main. Now, Keokuk Wall Dogs is working to complete another mural. It was designed by Keokuk High School sophomore Alice Benedict. It'll feature a few symbols of Iowa, including pink wild roses and goldfinches. Neff says Wall Dogs hopes to start the project this week and hopes for a large turnout of volunteers on National Make a Difference Day on October 24th. She says there are numerous ways to help. Volunteers can paint, haul materials, or sand or prime panels for the murals. Rich Egger reporting.
5: In the Midwest and Great Plains, some chemical and coal plants have received exemptions to Biden-era rules meant to rein in air pollution. Neighborhood groups say it's putting their health at risk. Harvest Public Media's Celia Yopis-Jepson reports.
8: The Trump administration has given many steel, chemical, and other kinds of facilities waivers from air pollution rules. It has also started retooling and repealing some of the rules. Residents like Patricia Shuba say the move puts their health at risk. The coal plant near her house in Labadie, Missouri, will no longer

0: longer face stricter limits on toxic metals.
1: We feel like we're being sacrificed. We're being sacrificed for profits of corporations and the energy industry.
0: Environmental groups are suing to hold on to the Biden-era rules. I'm Celia Yopis-Jepson, Harvest Public Media.
2: A new state report in Illinois says there was a 6% drop in homelessness during the past year. However, Capital News Illinois reports chronic homelessness increased by 28%. The data also show that homelessness trends vary across Illinois regions. The report suggested strategies such as strengthening partnerships between state and other service providers. But it also noted the federal government's approach to the public safety net and homelessness in general is exacerbating challenges. Our average area temp is currently 69 degrees. I'm Mike Murray, and this is news from TSPR.
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4: It's Morning Edition from NPR News. I'm Steve Inskeep in Washington, D.C.
5: And I'm Martinez from Texas Public Radio in San Antonio. President Trump has picked up the pace of his campaign travel ahead of the midterm elections.
4: The president held a rally in Youngstown, Ohio last night and travels to Alaska today before doing still more events later in the week.
5: NPR White House correspondent Danielle Kurtzleben was in Youngstown last night. Danielle, so tell us how the president is trying to fire up his base.
6: Well, there's this one line he keeps saying in his speeches.
7: Just pretend that I'm on the ballot. Because in a way I am on the ballot, because they will try and destroy everything we've done.
6: Now, it does feel like he's on the ballot when he says this, in the sense that these events resemble very much his 2024 presidential campaign rallies. He gets up there and talks about his accomplishments. He calls out his super fans, the front row Joes. He insults Democrats he dislikes. But in addition, last night, I'll add, he was interrupted twice by protesters. It appears that one really got kind of roughed up before law enforcement removed them. Trump, for his part, made fun of the protesters' weight. So, yeah, it was an eventful rally, but also very much a Trump rally like many others.
5: Now, to be clear, the president is not on the ballot, but right. Do the candidates who are on the ballot get any attention at these events?
6: They do, some. Ohio GOP gubernatorial candidate Vivek Ramaswamy spoke for a few minutes, as did GOP Senator John Houston, who's in a tight race against former Democratic Senator Sherrod Brown. But still, it's striking. Trump is out campaigning for others, but these rallies are so much of Trump being Trump. The insults, the crassness, using a swear word or two. It all just emphasizes that the GOP is still his party, even while his approval continues to sink. So you got to wonder, for a candidate like Ramaswamy or Houston, what's the return here on appearing with Trump?
5: Yeah, and that's the thing, because a lot of these rallies are being held in states which Trump won by a lot. So what's the logic behind even doing these events?
6: You know, Trump has said recently that he thinks these events really do help get out the vote. In addition, earlier this month, he was asked about going to red states, and he said he was going, quote, just to make sure. Now, in recent weeks, like you said, he's spoken in Ohio and Texas, which both have tight Senate and governor's races. In 2024, he won those states and Alaska, where he's headed today, by more than 10 points. And he's been doing rallies in even deeper red states like Tennessee and Alabama. Now, of course, we don't know how this helps turnout. But it's also possible he's just hoping for good optics with these events to show himself drawing enthusiastic crowds of thousands.
5: All right, so that's where Trump is going. But what about the rest of the GOP? Where are they putting their resources?
6: Well, looking at ad money, that's a way to show what parties and PACs are thinking. Now, the most expensive races in that sense are no surprise. It's Senate races in Texas, Ohio, and Michigan. But lately, we've seen a GOP ad spending uptick in some other places like Iowa and Kansas, both of which have been pretty red in recent years. And that possibly signals new concerns about those red states. Plus, there's been a pullback in spending in the North Carolina Senate race, which the Cook Political Report now considers a likely Democratic win. Now, none of this tells you who's going to win, but it can give some hints as to what party operatives are thinking.
5: All right, that's NPR's Danielle Kurtzleben. Thanks a lot.
6: Yeah, you're welcome.
4: Let's hear what one specific party operative is thinking. Ron Bongean is a former spokesperson for Republicans in the House and Senate and is now with the communications firm Rock Solutions. Welcome back, sir.
8: Hey, thanks a lot for having me, Steve.
4: Okay, as we heard, unlike some earlier trips, the president is visiting states where something is at stake, real Senate races in Ohio and Alaska. Can he help?
8: I think he can help working on getting out the Republican vote. Right now, Republicans have been largely playing defense on trying to keep the House, which is tougher by the day, and clearly keeping the United States Senate. And part of that is to get Republicans to the polls because, you know, we're not going to get Democrats. Independents are important, but firing up the base, getting them out there is very important to have that enthusiasm.
4: You know, when you mention enthusiasm, I've been out talking with voters, and I don't want to summarize too much. People have lots of different opinions, but it seemed to me that by and large, Democratic voters were accusing and Republican voters were explaining, meaning Democrats were saying, this is a corrupt administration. We've got to do something. We've got to push back. And Republicans were saying, well, there's a reason that gas prices are so high and it's not really his fault.
8: Right. I mean, right now, Republicans need to make this a choice about who is the better candidate instead of a referendum on their leadership. That's what the midterm elections are usually about, a referendum on the party in power. And right now with gasoline prices very high, affordability being a major issue, it's very difficult to explain away. A strategy that some Republicans are taking is to go after their Democratic opponents to say, if you're going to vote for that person, you're going to make your life much more worse. They're going to hit you in the wallet with higher taxes, higher regulations. You don't want, you know, Democratic socialism running this country.
4: Oh, well, that raises another point. It's clear that Republicans have a money advantage, and there are news reports now about Elon Musk pouring money in to give that that side even a greater advantage. Will you help me think this through? Democrats will say, well, we don't have as much money, but we have enough money to get our message out. Republicans clearly have a lot of money. Can hundreds of millions of dollars really make a difference in this environment?
8: It can make a difference if you're giving the right message. A lot of voters right now in battleground states are being flooded with messages and they can tune out. But if you have specific messages on your opponent that you can start driving home against them and raising the thought of, boy, I don't know if I really like that guy or that person, that can really help a lot. I mean, momentum is very difficult. Money is very difficult to defeat in momentum, but it does help with messaging.
4: I was looking at the Cook Political Report Senate rankings, and there's a category. They're solid Democratic. They're solid Republican seats, likely Democratic, likely Republican. Then there are 1, 2, 3, 4, 5, 6, 7 races they rank as toss-ups. And 5 of those are in really red states you almost couldn't imagine would be toss-ups a year ago. Alaska, Iowa, Kansas, Ohio, and Texas. How great is the risk of a complete collapse for your party?
8: Listen, we should be running like we're, I mean, we should be running as if we're, and we are, we feel like we're behind. We are playing defense, and it is a very difficult environment right now with President Trump at historic low approvals, with high gasoline prices and affordability. These are serious toss-up races, and it's no joke out there. The key is to try to encourage Republican voters, your Republican voting bloc. In many of these states, for example, evangelical voters are key. Mm-hmm. Places like Kansas and Texas and South Carolina are key in generating that enthusiasm. And frankly, the Latino bloc, due to immigration messaging issues and the visuals that happened during this second Trump administration, trying to encourage them regarding the fact that the other candidate will be worse than the candidate you have.
4: Hmm. At the same time, I'm thinking of 2018, where Democrats thought, oh, this is our chance. We're going to win Texas. And in the end, in 2018, Ted Cruz pulled out the Senate race fairly comfortably. Do you think there is a reservoir of support for Republicans if they can activate it?
8: I do. I think there's a massive, and you never know with the polling. That's what's so nerve-wracking right now, is that, you know, you're looking at all these polls and you're thinking, boy, I wonder where it's headed. It looks like it's headed this way and it goes in another direction. Texas has always been, something that the media really gets hyped about and it goes Republican. We'll have to see if it goes the same this year.
4: Ron Bongean is a Republican strategist with Rock Solutions. Thanks as always for your time.
8: Thank you.
5: Pakistan is imposing emergency measures in a province bordering Afghanistan that's run by the party of imprisoned former Prime Minister Imran Khan. As Betsy Jules reports from Islamabad, the government says it's a move to control terrorism.
9: For a week before this announcement, Imran Khan's political party, Pakistan Tehreek-e-Insaf, or PTI, was taking part in a protest movement called a Long March. It came with demands for greater access to healthcare and visitors for their leader. He's been imprisoned since 2023 on charges that include corruption. The federal government met with PTI in early October to negotiate, but talks collapsed. So the march took off. Videos of it from PTI's official YouTube channel show supporters riding atop a semi-truck covered by a banner that says, "Release Imran Khan." Then, over the weekend, the president, Asif Ali Zardari, okayed constitutional measures to take over PTI-run Khyber Pakhtunkhwa. Pakistan's leaders say it's not about politics.
10: It's not a political move. It is surely against the menace of terrorism.
9: That's Deputy Prime Minister Ishaq Dar speaking at a seminar yesterday broadcast on PTV. Salman Akram Raja, the Secretary General of PTI, told NPR the move by the federal government was foreshadowed during negotiations.
11: They just suddenly brought up this matter and said that Mr. Imran Khan's health care, access to him, all of that would be dependent on our giving the state a go-ahead on whatever it might want to do in the name of anti-terror.
9: Analyst Niaz Murtaza says the maneuver can be better understood in the context of power.
12: It's a bit of paranoia and, you know, a bit of overconfidence.
9: The paranoia is from the PTI's street support. The overconfidence comes from the government's proven ability to quash dissent domestically.
13: Those in power in Islamabad and with the backing of the military, they can do anything, anytime, to anyone.
9: Rasul Baksh Rais is a professor emeritus at Qadiazm University in Islamabad. He explains how some in the border region with Afghanistan blame counterterrorism operations conducted by the state for death and displacement in their communities. Rais says that helps explain why this move by the government might only stir further discontent.
13: I see an emerging polarization taking a very dangerous form in Pakistan.
9: He says for many, the main symbol of resistance is still Imran Khan. For NPR News, I'm Betsy Jules in Islamabad.

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1: It's time for Echoes of the Prairie, the history of places we call home, Keokuk edition. Keokuk, Iowa once thrived as a center for diverse manufacturing of consumer-ready goods, producing items like food, medicine, clothing, and beer. One of its largest operations was Hubinger's Quick Elastic Starch, a globally popular household item. Hubinger's became an economic force in Keokuk for over a century. Though originally met with skepticism, John Carl Hubinger was convinced and managed to convince others that his product was the best of the best, and it worked. Hubinger became incredibly wealthy as a result of his business enterprises. His lavish mansion at 1229 Grand Avenue spanned seven blocks on both sides of the street. He funded an electric plant as well as a telephone exchange, which could reach Minnesota. Hubinger was a champion for sports, arts, and modernization. He established Pastime Park for the enjoyment of the public, funded an electric power plant, and provided the city with the nation's first electric streetcar system. Two lawsuits spelled the beginning of the end for Hubinger's empire. As his fortune dwindled, he moved to a boarding house at 616 High Street and died there in 1908. His mansion was demolished in 1928. His company, however, survived and changed over the century and now operates as Roquette America. This episode was written and voiced by Angela Gates of the Keokuk History Center. Please visit tspr.org for more information about the series or this episode.
2: 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She says she put everything she knows about life into it. She'll talk about the novel and surviving her son's deaths. 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
4: 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And from DuckDuckGo, introducing Duck.ai, where users can ask AI privately, from the simple questions to the sensitive ones, by DuckDuckGo, who believes AI should be optional. Duck.ai. 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
5: It's Morning Edition from NPR News. I'm Ian Martinez.
6: And I'm Steve Inskeep. British officials say they've learned more about what happened at a military base where American bombers took off for Iran. They say it's highly likely that Iran is directly connected. This is the incident about 2 weeks ago in which masked men were arrested in the middle of the night near the base. NPR's Lauren Freyer is covering this story from London. Hi there, Lauren.
7: Hi, Steve.
6: Okay, how are the British saying Iran was involved?
7: So almost immediately, the Trump administration said a foreign actor was involved. And after a few days, British officials started mentioning the possibility of Iranian links. U.S. officials mentioned the possible use of drones. But for the past 2 weeks, it's been rather vague until yesterday when British Prime Minister Andy Burnham announced this in Parliament.
8: I can confirm our assessment that it is highly likely to have been coordinated in Iran, almost certainly directed by Iran's Islamic Revolutionary Guard.
7: Last night, the British Foreign Secretary summoned the Iranian ambassador, and the British government imposed fresh sanctions on two Iranian nationals. One of them is a Revolutionary Guard official. The other is described as a facilitator of a criminal network.
6: Interesting that there is an Iranian ambassador, a reminder that the British, unlike the United States, have relations with Iran. So they summon the ambassador, they make their complaint. What does Iran have to say?
7: Denies all involvement. The ambassador in London last night actually said he'll cooperate with this investigation. But overnight, Iran's Ministry of Foreign Affairs issued a statement calling this an ugly conspiracy.
6: Okay, if it was Iran, some kind of terror attack here, why is it that the suspects would have been freed on bail?
7: Yeah, it feels like a contradiction, right? You know, there is actually not much evidence, at least revealed publicly, of any crime here. These masked men were caught outside the airbase, not believed to have penetrated its perimeter. No explosives have been found, no drones, at least that we know about. All the suspects are British men in their 20s, except for one, a dual British-Iranian citizen. I asked Karen von Hippel, a former U.S. State Department official who's a fellow at a defense think tank here in London. And she said, you know, we're familiar with Iranian proxies like Hezbollah in Lebanon or the Houthis in Yemen. But she says there is another type of proxy as well.
0: What they do is they hire petty criminals. Kid needs a bit of cash and doesn't always understand what they're doing. And so it's a really good way to keep forces distracted, make sure intelligence and police assets are just overextended, and it's a way to avoid attribution.
7: Yeah, she says one theory is this may have been a decoy operation, employing low-level criminals to distract authorities from something else that we don't know about. British counterterrorism officials say the suspects in this case might not have even known who they were working for. Huh. And last night, Britain, the U.S., and 27 other countries also issued a joint statement condemning what they call lethal plotting by Iran through proxy actors.
6: Okay, well, where does that leave the safety of American military aircraft abroad?
7: That is exactly what British Foreign Secretary Ed Miliband talked to Secretary of State Rubio in a phone call about last night. You know, the U.S. has pulled its heavy bombers out of the U.K., but it still has fighter jets and aerial refueling tankers stationed here. The former diplomat von Hippel told me there's concern about the proliferation of cheap drones, about possible decoy operations, and also about Iranian psyops, psychological operations. Because in this case, you know, masked men without weapons were enough to get the U.S. to move bombers worth billions out of this country. And those bombers now have to fly longer missions from the U.S. to attack Iran, which may have been exactly what Iran's aim was here.
6: NPR's Lauren Freyer, thanks for the insights.
7: You're welcome.
5: 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Millions of Americans still wind up in debt, though. Noam Levy with our partner KFF Health News work with the podcast Trade-Offs to find out how Los Angeles County is trying to fix that.
9: Dr. Naaman Shah is at his desk at the County Public Health Department in downtown Los Angeles. He's checking how easy it is for a patient to get financial help at a local hospital.
10: So if I was having trouble affording a bill, I might not even know the words financial assistance, and I might just type in affordable bill.
9: Shah scrolls around.
10: There's an application, and you can request it in person or by mail, but there's not a web link.
9: Then, Eureka.
10: Actually, no, look, so if you scroll further down the page, it is actually here. There's financial assistance documents that maybe you can download and mail in.
9: But all in all, he's not terribly impressed.
10: It's doable, but there's a few hoops here, right? You need to have access to a printer. You need to then go send it in mail. And at every step of friction, we know that people drop off.
9: Shaw is a public health physician who specializes in preventing problems before they happen. One crisis he's focused on, medical debt. As many as 100 million people in the U.S. have some form of healthcare debt. Getting hospitals to give more people a break on bills they can't pay could help. Many hospitals aren't good at that.
11: Most people walk into the hospital and walk out without any knowledge of financial assistance.
9: Jared Walker heads Dollar Four, a nonprofit that helps people apply for aid. One fix could be something called a presumptive eligibility tool. It can use credit reports and potentially state tax data to automatically check if patients should get a discount on their bills. Here's Shaw.
10: It does not require the patient to apply, to download a form, print it, mail it, hope it gets to the right place, hope they didn't miss a document.
9: Starting next year, all hospitals will have to do this kind of automatic screening. Paul Young works at the Hospital Association of Southern California. He says many of his members want to connect more patients to aid because they realize they're chasing people who can't pay.
12: The billing process is cumbersome, one, and two, it's costly. And really, most of that is going to be uncollectible.
9: Young says the problem is screening tools can be expensive and clunky for hospitals. So working with the county, the association decided to buy a digital tool that all hospitals in LA County could use at a bulk discount.
12: Kind of do a Costco model for everyone.
9: The initiative got a grant from LA Care. It's a nonprofit that covers Medicaid enrollees. If it works, Shaw says it could spare county residents hundreds of millions of dollars in medical debt. In Los Angeles, I'm Noam Levy.
5: Noam Levy is with our partner, KFF Health News. We wanted to tell you about something you can watch right now. It's a new special report from Michelle Martin. It's called Going There, A Matter of Life and Death. Michelle leads some really, really personal conversations about the rising suicide rate among Black Americans and also dispels the myths that can keep people from getting the help that they need. Watch the full conversation on NPR's YouTube page. This is NPR News.
13: Rising food prices are pushing older Americans to make tough budget choices, many of which could affect their health.
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15: Live from NPR News in Washington, I'm Dave Mattingly. More than 60,000 homes and businesses in the Florida Panhandle are still without power in the aftermath of Hurricane Isaias. Crews in Alabama have restored electricity to all but several thousand. T.S. Strickland with member station WWWF in Pensacola says people along the northern Gulf Coast continue to clean up downed trees and other debris.
16: In Pace, Florida, Ivan Rosado is cutting up a tree that crashed through a former neighbor's house.
17: It did a lot of damage, but thank God that our house was good. And we checked on the neighbors, they checked on everybody's coming around like we're supposed to in this country.
16: Nearby, 84-year-old Franklin Laritz is clearing fallen branches that damaged his mobile home. His neighbors are pitching in, too.
18: We all go to church together. We all work together. We do the Lord's work together. And so in between that and what we have to do, we help one another.
16: For NPR News, I'm T.S. Strickland in Pensacola.
15: Isaias made landfall near Destin, Florida, late last week as a Category 2 hurricane. At least four deaths are blamed on the storm. The November midterm elections are 3 weeks from today. President Trump will campaign for Republican candidates tonight in Alaska. This is NPR News from Washington.
3: Good morning. It's 8:31, and I'm Mike Murray with TSPR News. Seventh grade students in Burlington have until November 20th to submit essays to the city's annual If I Were Mayor contest. It invites students to share their ideas and vision for the community. Essays can be submitted on the city's website. Illinois is currently enjoying higher than projected revenues, according to the fiscal research arm of the General Assembly, but the agency says that won't last long. Illinois Public Radio's Mava Iqbal reports.
19: Revenues are up by over $1 billion this summer from the previous year. This is largely because of higher corporate income tax and sales tax receipts in September. But the Commission on Government Forecast and Accountability found these gains could be offset. As an example, new taxes on digital ads, cryptocurrency, social media platforms, and prediction markets are being litigated. COGFA says if these legal challenges aren't resolved, the state could lose $265 million this fiscal year. I'm Mawa Iqbal.
3: The candidates for state treasurer in Iowa are weighing in on the benefits of the $15 billion steel plant announced for Lee County. During a taping of Iowa Press on Iowa PBS, incumbent Republican Robbie Smith said the steel plant will grow Iowa's economy by bringing in jobs. Mesabi Metallics estimates the project would employ more than 1,700 workers. Democratic opponent John Norwood agrees, but says there are other ways to stimulate the state's economy, such as investing back into Iowa's banks.
20: Because if the money isn't deposited here, banks and credit unions make money loans based on deposits. Deposits help grow the economy. If that money leaves the state, it's a lost opportunity to grow our Iowa economy, which happens to be in the tank.
1: In response, Smith says he's increased the amount of money invested in Iowa's banks from $150 million to $500 million since he first took office. We have a note here. The city of Bushnell has issued a boil order for Lake Lawn and the golf course clubhouse. The order went into effect at 12:45 yesterday afternoon and continues for 72 hours. Our average area temperature is currently 69 degrees. This is TSPR News.
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21: And I'm Martinez at Texas Public Radio in San Antonio. Each Tuesday this month, Morning Edition is reporting from pivotal states that will decide the balance of power after November's midterms. Texas is one of them. In this usually deep red state, the races for a U.S. Senate seat and the governor's office are surprisingly close. David Martin Davies of Texas Public Radio is with us. David, let's start off with the Senate race.
22: Well, the race is between Republican Ken Paxton and Democrat James Tallarico, and it's become unusually competitive, with Tallarico leading in most of the polls. But just because you put something in the pot, don't make it gumbo, meaning we don't know what to make of the polling because Texas has been such a reliable red state. Paxton has been the state's attorney general for nearly 12 years, and he's had multiple corruption scandals. Tallarico is an Austin state representative, and he's trying to cobble a coalition that extends beyond the Democratic base. Paxton is a conservative, tough on immigration enforcement, and opposed to abortion. Tallarico was talking about affordability and battling political corruption. When I spoke with Republican voters at last week's San Antonio Trump rally, they were very concerned about transgender kids. Paxton is reminding voters of some of Tallarico's previous statements about transgender rights and religion. Tallarico admits that they were cringy.
21: All right, now in the governor's race, Greg Abbott is vying for a fourth term. He's being challenged by State Representative Gina Hinojosa. How's that race shaping up?
22: Hinojosa is making the case that Republicans have been in one-party rule in Texas for the last 30 years. Abbott's been governor for 12. And so there's no one to blame for Texas problems other than Abbott. That includes problems in public education, high property taxes, a lopsided economy, and a lack of water. Voters from both parties are upset about data centers and flock cameras, which Abbott has supported.
21: David, what explains why these races are so close?
22: Well, there's been a lot of talk about Latino voters swinging back to Democrats, and that's happening. But rural voters are also up in arms, and not just in Texas. It's been those reliable red rural voters that have kept Republicans in power for the past 30 years here. For farmers and ranchers, higher diesel prices mean higher cost. Beef producers feel betrayed because Trump is importing cheap beef. Mass deportations has taken away their cheap labor. Democrats don't have to win these rural counties, but if enough of these ticked off ranchers stay home or vote for the libertarian candidates, that could crack the rural red wall. This is a possible path for a historic Democratic victory. It's not a forecast. It's still a long time before Election Day, and anything can happen.
21: That's Texas Public Radio's David Martin Davies. Thanks a lot.
22: Thanks, A.
21: One important voting issue where the governor of Texas has huge influence is the southern border. Border Patrol encounters with people crossing from Mexico have fallen to the lowest level in more than 50 years during the Trump administration. Greg Abbott's Operation Lone Star has bussed over 100,000 migrants to cities such as New York and Chicago. We went to the border city of Laredo to meet someone who's seen the ebb and flow of migration up close.
23: Hi, nice to meet you.
24: A. Martinez?
23: Yes, A. Martinez.
21: Mike Smith is a Methodist pastor and director of the Holding Institute.
24: Holding Institute has been around since 1880. It was founded as a seminary and specifically a school to accept children of color, meaning Hispanics and Latinos. And over the years, we've evolved. We're a community center that also has a shelter, right? So in our shelter any given day, you'll see a mix of local residents, migrants, and others who are just looking for a place to stay the night.
21: We're talking in the car as Smith guides us towards the border. As the sun sets, we arrive at a park on the banks of the Rio Grande. Six Border Patrol pickups line the water's edge. Their high beams and spotlights scan the river and the thick brush on the Mexican side.
24: That is cartel-controlled area. The later you wait at night, this is not a particularly safe place. You'll hear and you'll see gunfire and exchanges between the Mexican military and the cartels.
0: I wanted to ask you, since you have been here 14 years, during the Biden administration, we always hear about how much looser his border policies were.
24: Yeah.
0: Was there like a deluge of people coming through Laredo?
24: Well, I can tell you during the Biden administration, multiple years we had well over 100,000 people arrivals to our center.
0: To your center, 100,000?
24: Oh, yeah, easy, per year. And whereas today we're getting maybe 250 to 300 a month. So it's a big difference, right? But all of those 100,000, they all came through a port of entry, or they all surrendered to Border Patrol. They had paperwork, and they did what was considered, quote-unquote, the right thing.
0: Do you think the way the Trump administration has handled border protection and immigration has caused people to be turned off by the way they have gone about things?
24: Yes, especially here amongst border communities that were not anticipating this level. Originally, the sell was you're going to get rid of the criminals. And that obviously is not the case, right? I haven't seen criminals arriving at my door. I've seen families and I've seen workers. I've seen people that were, I was walking my kid to school and I got arrested kind of thing. I don't know what's going to happen in the midterms, but I hope there's some kind of change to make this more palatable.
0: Do you worry that a place like yours maybe won't be seen as necessary anymore, especially if the flow becomes even less than a trickle?
24: Before the current administration, there was financial support for shelters along the border that were receiving immigrants. When the new administration came in, we got letters from Department of Homeland Security and DOGE advising us that we were under investigation, that the work we were doing was illegal, and we decided that we were going to do it anyway. Why? Two reasons. One, I think it's the right thing to do. Two, I personally have nothing to lose. I'm a stage 5 renal failure. So, I personally have nothing to lose.
0: Looking ahead at the election.
24: Yeah.
0: If there is a dramatic shift in leadership in Texas, how do you think things would change for you, for your organization, and for a town like Laredo on the border?
24: I think it's going to be difficult to reverse a lot of the damage that has been done, but it is possible and you have to take a step somewhere. My belief is that if you get in a change of leadership, people will be able to breathe a bit easier.
21: That's why Pastor Mike Smith, who considers himself to be a conservative Republican, says he'll be voting for the Democratic candidates for Senate and governor here in Texas this November. We asked the Department of Homeland Security about Smith's claims they were investigating the Holding Institute. We did not hear back by deadline.

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0: Microbiologist Ann Madden says when you touch your face, you are touching much more than just your skin.
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3: Next time on the 21st show, Juliana Stratton is the Democratic nominee for U.S. Senator from Illinois. We'll talk with her about the war in Iran, what to do about immigration enforcement, and what Democrats might do should they regain control of the Senate. I'm Brian Mackey. 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
4: Panda fan. They just lounge around eating bamboo every day. So overhyped. Red pandas, though, maybe I can get behind. Anyway, the Smithsonian wants your help naming a baby red panda. The choices are Pyra, Greek for heat, Dalpa, the part of Nepal where red pandas live, or Dolly for Dolly Parton. Now that would make me a fan of any panda, any color. Voting ends Saturday. It's Morning Edition.
2: Good morning. It's 8:45, and I'm Mike Murray with TSPR News. Iowa Democrats are campaigning hard on health care this election to try to win over some of the state's Republican and uncommitted voters. They're speaking extensively about issues such as Medicaid cuts and clinic closures, but Iowa Public Radio's Natalie Krebs reports it's unclear what kind of impact the issue could have on this year's close races.
5: At a noisy coffee shop in Ottumwa near closing time, a group of local residents and healthcare workers gather around several pushed-together tables. At the head of the table is Josh Turek, a Democrat running for the U.S. Senate against Republican Ashley Hinson and Libertarian Thomas Lane. He's hosting a campaign event on healthcare. Turek is a state representative from Council Bluffs. He tells the table that healthcare access is personal to him. That's because he was born with spina bifida and endured nearly 24 surgeries by the time he was 12.
6: What drove me into politics initially 4 years ago was because of what I was seeing with the privatization of Medicaid in the state. It was leading to huge increases in denial rates, delay rates.
5: He's in Ottumwa because Mercy One closed a clinic there in February, citing changing demographics and community needs. This has left some residents traveling up to an hour away for care. Turek is quick to tie clinic closures like Ottumwa's to recent Republican-backed legislation, like President Donald Trump's One Big Beautiful Bill Act, which significantly reduces Medicaid spending.
6: When you're going to cut the funding to the level that they're doing, just to give tax breaks to billionaires, this is the real-world implications.
5: Healthcare has been a major issue for many candidates during this highly competitive midterm election. Iowa's high cancer rates and the state's privatized Medicaid system have been main talking points for gubernatorial candidates Democrat Rob Sand and Republican Zach Lane. Turek has criticized Ashley Hinson, a current U.S. representative, for supporting Medicaid spending reductions and voting against extending Affordable Care Act marketplace subsidies. But Hinson has pushed back on Turek's comments and has hosted her own event spotlighting health care.
7: Dr. Beg is one of our residents.
5: Last month, she toured the Crescent Community Health Center in Dubuque, which gets federal dollars to serve low-income communities. At a roundtable event, she unveiled legislation to expand birth control and telehealth options at these community clinics while asking clinic leaders about their concerns.
8: I see the value in what you do every day, and, you know, clearly being able to tour today and hear about all the good work you're doing to expand patient care, I just appreciate what you are all doing. So thank you for including me in this conversation today.
5: What effect healthcare could have on this election is still unclear. A New York Times Siena poll released this month found just 3% of Iowa voters ranked healthcare as their top issue. It fell behind 7 other choices, including the economy, inflation, character of the candidate, and immigration. Polling data also indicates Democrats are more concerned about the issue than Republicans and independents. And in order to win, Iowa Democrats need some independent and Republican votes. At a recent rally for Republican gubernatorial candidate Zach Lean, Urbandale resident Joni Real says reforming the healthcare system is her top concern. She supports Hinton and doesn't trust Democrats to fix the issue.
9: We can't let big corporations like Big Pharma take away our rights, take away the right and wrong, you know? And the Democrats, as far as I'm concerned, just take payoffs.
5: Back in Ottumwa at the Josh Turek event, nurse Desi McDonough says she doesn't always vote for Democrats, but she has in the past few elections. She says she doesn't believe Hinton will help improve healthcare options in smaller communities like hers.
10: In healthcare right now, we're in the dark ages. We have clinics closings, hospitals closings, physicians are few and far between. We have nurse practitioners that are leaving communities because there's not opportunities.
5: McDonough says she thinks Turek best understands these issues facing Ottumwa. I'm Natalie Krebs, IPR News.
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0: 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I'm Steve Inskeep in Washington, D.C.
1: And I'm Amy Martinez, hosting today from Texas Public Radio in San Antonio. We're here because Texas has become a key battleground in the upcoming midterm elections. That's in large part because of Latino voters.
2: And I'm a politician that got the most, for a Republican got the most, but almost for anybody got the most Hispanic votes of anybody.
1: That's President Trump speaking at a White House event last month. Even though he trailed Kamala Harris with Latinos, the gains he made were key to his 2024 victory. That's why when Republicans in Texas decided to redraw congressional districts to boost their midterm chances, they added Latinos to three of them. They're all in South Texas, so we came here to ask how Latinos could shape the results. And what better place to start than at a high school football game under the lights? It's 85 degrees at kickoff inside San Antonio's Alamo Stadium, and it's a disastrous start for the Burbank Bears.
3: Okay, touchdown. Wrong for six.
1: The Sam Houston Hurricanes return the opening kickoff all the way to the house for a touchdown. Burbank's student body is nearly 98% Hispanic. On their side of the stadium, we meet Joe Hernandez.
4: My daughter's on the dance team. She's the second one over on this row. She's a senior.
1: Here's his theory on Republican success with Latinos.
4: I just think there's some sort of blind machismo about what Trump was talking about. And Republicans, as any strategic person would, took that opportunity to try and redraw districts to gain more of the Latino vote for themselves. Because they maybe saw the tide turning amongst Latinos. It's not like automatically you're Democrat if you're Latino anymore.
1: Like many of the people we talk to, Hernandez is feeling the pinch of rising prices. He's talking to us while holding his 18-month-old son in his lap.
4: Yeah, I'm going to be a father for a while, so these issues do matter to me because it's going to affect them, even if they don't see it right now. You know, it's funny because my daughter jokingly always says, in this economy, yeah, you can't get Starbucks every morning, darling, I'm sorry.
1: Hernandez says that while he won't vote blue across the board, he is voting for Democrats in the two big statewide races for governor and a U.S. Senate seat.
5: Hey, girl, do your thing, do your thing, sis. Hey, girl, do your thing.
1: Farther down the stands, we meet Thelma Ariza and Antonio Lopez. Both Burbank graduates, they first met in college nearly 50 years ago. They've been friends ever since. Ariza is a retired teacher. The state of the economy has forced her to give up a cherished family tradition.
6: I didn't go to the coast this year, not only because of the gas. I had to get a hotel or a condo or something with the family, and it was a lot pricier than it was this past year, so I didn't end up going to the coast.
7: Was that difficult for you not to be able to do that?
6: Yeah, it was, because I was enjoying taking it with my boys, and I had 2 boys. I always enjoyed going, but it was just not possible.
1: Lopez just retired after almost 40 years at the IRS. He says things are tight now that he's on a fixed income, and he thinks he knows why.
8: Our president, I mean, tariffs, price of oil, gasoline, the war.
1: I mean, how do you think next year will be? I mean, do you see a light at the end of the tunnel?
8: I hope so, because it needs to get better. I mean, it's impacting way too many people in the lower socioeconomic.
1: Lopez tells us that he and Ariza rarely argue, only about football sometimes, but never politics. And on the big statewide races this year, they're in agreement.
8: I'm going to vote for Tallarico, and for governor, I'm voting for Hinojosa.
1: That's James Tallarico, the Democratic nominee for Senate, taking on Texas Attorney General Ken Paxton, and Gina Hinojosa, the Democrat running for governor. Earlier that day, we caught up with Hinojosa at a campaign stop in downtown San Antonio. We sat down at a local taqueria afterwards.
9: The people of Texas, we know our worth. We know we deserve better than Greg Abbott.
1: Abbott is the incumbent Republican seeking a fourth term as governor. We asked him for an interview, too, but his campaign did not get back to us. Hinojosa has her own views of what's happening with Latinos here.
9: The Latino vote, I think, is the swingiest vote. Their allegiance really is to their pocketbook, making sure that they can provide for their families. And so Latinos are looking for a leader who will deliver for them. Nobody has the luxury of fighting culture wars in 2026.
7: I know you declared the culture wars are over, I heard.
9: Well, nobody can win the culture wars. they are unwinnable wars, because the culture wars are dependent on our individual life experiences.
1: I think there's been a watch on Texas for a long time to see if this reliably red state will go purple or go blue. Is Texas not as red as it used to be?
9: I do think we're entering into a post-partisan reality. And that creates opportunity for me to win. And I think it's because things have gotten so bad, it is so broken, that people want a new way forward.
1: Jason Villalba agrees. He's a former Republican state representative who's now president of the Texas Hispanic Policy Foundation. Villalba thinks that with the bad economy and the Trump administration's aggressive immigration enforcement, relying on Latinos could backfire on the GOP.
10: Every Latino in Texas has a story about a grandmother, a friend of a friend, somebody that works with them who's been deported and had no prior criminal record. And these stories are beginning to really circulate among the community in a way that's visceral. And so there's been a strong pushback against this president.
1: And Villalba says that force could be enough to push some Texas Republicans out of office.
10: Latinos have historically been called the sleeping giant because they have such large numbers but have not come out to vote. Well, those days are changing. They're very, very eager to get to the polls.
1: Back at the game, Burbank got blown out 58-0. Republicans will have to wait until November 3rd to see if their play with Latino voters can help them avoid a similar result.
0: Ow, 58-0, A. Martinez.
7: Yeah,
0: oh,
7: it was bad.
0: My goodness.
7: It was bad.
0: I was interested, though, listening to the Texas gubernatorial candidate who referred to the Latinos' allegiance to their pocketbook. Did you feel like you were among people who were just on edge?
7: Oh, yeah, on edge, because maybe they don't think the government is always working for them, but they didn't want the government to be constantly having them worry about where their money is going and then not having enough for themselves.
0: Okay, thanks for that reporting. We'll listen for more.
1: This is Morning Edition from NPR News. I'm E. Martinez.
0: And I'm Steve Inskeep.
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Good morning and welcome to Ovation, our program of classical music from our very own collection. I'm your host. My name is Ken Zonway.

This morning, that collection is a color wheel. Wherein we will find red priests and green willows and white-haired women. 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

This is Asian View from NHK World Japan. I'm Mariko Kojima. A joint fighter jet project between Japan, Britain, and Italy has taken a step forward. The developer Edgewing has opened a new facility in the Italian city of Turin. Edgewing is funded by Japanese, British, and Italian companies. Contracts for the project are worth a total of more than $6.3 billion so far. The company aims to deploy a next-generation fighter jet in 2035 with performance exceeding current state-of-the-art aircraft. Edgewing is headquartered in a London suburb. The company plans to open more facilities in the Japanese city of Nagoya and in Wharton, Britain. A memorial service has been held on the Indonesian island of Bali to mark 24 years since a series of deadly bombings. The 2002 attacks in busy tourist

weekend of Bali to mark 24 years since a series of deadly bombings. The 2002 attacks in busy tourist spots were planned by the Southeast Asian terrorist group Jamaah Islamiyah. 202 people were killed. Suzuki Kensuke, the younger brother of Japanese victim Suzuki Kosuke, was among those who attended the ceremony on Monday. He said he hopes there will never again be such a tragedy. Jamaah Islamiyah said in 2024 that it had dissolved as a group. 5 Malaysian nationals have been arrested on suspicion of trying to smuggle cocaine into Japan in the soles of their shoes. Police in Tokyo say they arrived at Tokyo's Haneda Airport from Malaysia. They were allegedly in possession of 5 kilograms of cocaine with an estimated street value of about $760,000. One suspect told police a person he met through an app told him to carry illegal drugs abroad, offering compensation and handing him a pair of shoes. Police suspect an international smuggling ring is involved. This is NHK World Japan. The winner of this year's Nobel Peace Prize says the International Criminal Court faces a severe crisis. The warning by Navi Pillay comes after the U.S. designated the ICC as a target of sanctions, in addition to its president Akane Tomoko and other personnel. Pillay is a former ICC judge. She told a Peace Prize-related event that there's a great deal of tension and anxiety over the continued existence of international courts. Without mentioning the U.S., Pillay said sanctions have been announced by one country against judges solely for the judicial orders they issue. She called the move unheard of and unacceptable. The ICC's Bureau of the Assembly of States Parties is calling for the immediate revocation of sanctions imposed by Washington. The Assembly is the management oversight and legislative body of the ICC. Its bureau comprises representatives from 21 countries. It says the escalation and unprecedented use of coercive measures is a regrettable attempt to impede the court and its personnel in the exercise of their independent judicial functions. Japanese industrial giant Hitachi has launched an AI service that advises corporate executives on strategy by analyzing their competitors' business plans. Hitachi and its software development group unit began offering the service this month. The AI program has learned the management plans of around 1,500 companies in Japan and abroad, as well as market trends for each product and government policies. Clients provide descriptions and strength of their business. They then tell the program the business fields they want to focus on. The AI compiles a report with text and illustrations in 10 minutes to an hour. The report offers predictions about the potential future strategies of the client's rivals and proposes how to respond to them. Japanese electronics maker NEC has launched an unmanned department run entirely by artificial intelligence to study how it can be used to support management. 39 AI agents fill all posts in the department, from department head to staff members. The AI workers prepare reports and support final decision makers by gathering information. This includes looking at monthly sales to analyze finances. They also probe clients' needs by predicting the timing of system updates based on past business transactions. The department holds an executive meeting once a week to check on the progress of tasks and summarize future challenges. Company officials say they want to expand the roles of AI staff and have hundreds of AI agents in the department this year. This is Asian View from NHK World Japan.

The overture to Les Dames Blanches, the woman with the white hair, an overture by François-Adrien Boieldieu. We heard Orchestra della Svizzera Italiana, conducted by Howard Griffiths. Les Dames Blanches, bringing our first color to the morning, as we fill this entire edition of Ovation with color, thanks to classical music. I'm your host. My name is Ken Zonley. The program is Ovation, classical music from our own library here at Tri-States Public Radio. And this morning, we are having a chromatic morning. Not necessarily chromatic musically, but chromatic visually. From Les Dames Blanches to the color black. This is a blacksmith's tune, given a new arrangement by Bengt Holberg.

The Blacksmith's Tune, also known as Once in My Youth, a Blacksmith's Tune from Uppland, arranged by Bengt Hallberg for brass and percussion, and played by the Scandinavian Brass Ensemble, conducted by Jorma Panula. We've heard from White and Black. We will hear from White and Black again at the end of this hour. But now let's turn things red. A motion picture a few years ago. 1997 or 98, if I recall, portrayed the history of a particular violin. That motion picture, The Red Violin, with music by John Corigliano and violin solos played by Joshua Bell. Here are two eras portrayed in the history of that violin. From the 18th century, the Vienna sequence, and from the 19th century, the Oxford sequence of events. Joshua Bell playing the violin with the Philharmonia Orchestra, conducted by Esa-Pekka Salonen.

Music written for the motion picture The Red Violin. The violin here played by Joshua Bell, playing the music composed by John Corigliano and joined by the Philharmonia Orchestra, conducted by Esa-Pekka Salonen. Music from the 18th century sequence entitled Vienna, and from the 19th century sequence entitled Oxford. A film following the travels of a 17th century violin through the ages. Thinking of violin from in that era, here's another bit of red, but not a red violin per se, but a red priest.

The Largo Cantabile from the Concerto in C Major, RV number 180 of Antonio Vivaldi, a man also known as the Red Priest, a music teaching priest with markedly red hair. I Solisti Italiani, the ensemble here. And the end of the hour brings us back to the world of black and white. In this case, the black and white of the keys of the piano, or more specifically, two pianos in this work by Claude Debussy, En Blanc et Noir. The piano team of Coombs and Scott play.

0: Mont Blanc et Noir. A little bit of black and white music, or at least music for the black and white keys of the pianos. Two pianos, in fact, in this work by Claude Debussy, played by the piano team of Coombs and Scott. Callers this morning on Ovation, and you are listening to Ovation on Tri-State's Public Radio, WIUM Macomb, 91.3 FM and 106.3 FM in Burlington, WYUW Warsaw Keokuk, 89.5 FM, and WVKC Galesburg, 90.7 FM.
1: 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We'll talk with her about the war in Iran, what to do about immigration enforcement, and what Democrats might do should they regain control of the Senate. I'm Brian Mackey. 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
2: Louise Ferranc was a composer, pianist, and professor, a central part of the music scene in Paris in the mid-1800s. She fought for and got equal pay for equal work as the only woman to be a professor at the Paris Conservatory in the entire 19th century. The music of Louise Ferranc on the next performance today from APM.
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3: This is the Composer's Datebook for October 13th. I'm John Burge. At Carnegie Hall, on today's date in 1991, Dennis Russell Davies conducted the American Composers Orchestra in the premiere of a new orchestral work titled Black Light. Its composer was Daniel Asia, a Seattle native who's emerged as one of the most productive contemporary composers of orchestral.

Its composer was Daniel Asia, a Seattle native who's emerged as one of the most productive contemporary composers of orchestral works. Asia has written several symphonies to date, and the number of concertos and shorter orchestral works. The final page of the score for Asia's Blacklight is inscribed October 15, 1990, in memoriam, Leonard Bernstein. Bernstein had died the previous day as Asia was just finishing his new score. And a year later, almost to the day, Asia's Blacklight was premiered in New York. Bernstein was a composer that Asia openly acknowledges as a big influence in his own work, but it would be wrong to suggest that Blacklight was conceived as an elegy for Bernstein. Asia has been associated with the University of Arizona in Tucson and says the closing section of Blacklight is suggestive of the fierceness of the appearance of the sun, particularly in the Southwest, in all its glory at that first instant of daybreak.

0: Composer's Datebook is produced by APM, American Public Media, in collaboration with the American Composers Forum, reminding you that all music was once new.
1: The Composer's Datebook, also bringing us the color black this morning on Ovation. I'm your host. My name is Ken Zonley. This morning, we are coloring your world with classical music. Gold is the color of a spinning wheel in one of the orchestral tone poems of Antonín Dvořák. After finishing writing symphonies after his Ninth Symphony, and before he started writing quite a few operas, Dvořák took a period of time composing orchestral tone poems based on Czech fairy tales, most of which have, well, difficult subject matter. Shall we just say that this tone poem is based on the golden spinning wheel? We'll leave it at that. The Berlin Philharmonic Orchestra is conducted by Sir Simon Rattle.

The Golden Spinning Wheel, an orchestral tone poem based on a folk tale, the grim sort of folk tale, as the old ones tend to be, a tone poem by Antonin Dvorak, a tale in which an evil stepmother and stepsister do away with a beautiful girl whom a king has fallen in love with and married, and then they substitute the identical stepsister for the bride, only to be outdone by a hermit who discovers the disembodied parts of the body, retrieves some parts held onto by the evil step relatives in exchange for a magic golden spinning wheel. In the end, the girl is brought back to life by the hermit. The golden spinning wheel magically tells the king of what has transpired, and all is set right. The golden spinning wheel, one touch of gold during this hour on Ovation. A second touch of gold comes from the color of a river in China, the Yellow River, which is the subject of the Yellow River Cantata by Shen Jinghai, a piece written in 1939 during the Japanese occupation. And music from the cantata was transformed into a piano concerto arranged by Yin Shenzhong, Chu Wenhua, Liu Zhang, and Sheng Li Hong. And here is that Yellow River piano concerto played by pianist Lang Lang with the Gongzhou Symphony Orchestra.

music drawn from the cantata, The Grape Song of the Yellow River, the music originally by Zhen Xinghai and transformed by various arrangers of the Central Philharmonic Society of China to create the Yellow River Piano Concerto. Airplanes by Lang Lang with the China Philharmonic Orchestra, conducted by Long Yu. Let's finish our golden hour here with one more touch of gold, the polka from the ballet The Golden Age by Dmitri Shostakovich.

0: The polka from The Age of Gold by Dmitri Shostakovich, played by the Boston Pops, conducted by John Williams. 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
3: It's a tale of two classics on our next New York Philharmonic broadcast. This is Alec Baldwin. Please join me for performances of Beethoven's Fifth and the Coriolano Symphony No. 1. Gustavo Dudamel will conduct the New York Philharmonic this week.
0: The New York Philharmonic, tonight at 10.

Bright Blue Music by American composer Michael Torkey, played by the Baltimore Symphony Orchestra, conducted by David Zinman. Beginning our final hour of color this morning on Ovation. I'm your host. My name is Ken Zonway. And support for Ovation on Tri-States Public Radio comes from the Knox Jazz Year, announcing the Jerome Mirza Jazz Residency, featuring Jenny Scheinman's All Species Parade on Friday, November 6th at 7 p.m. at Galesburg's Orpheum Theater. The concert is free and open to the public. Details at knox.edu/jazzyear. A bit of green now. In fact, these greens are on bushes. Green bushes, a passacaglia on an English folk song, a passacaglia by Percy Aldridge Granger. The Bernemouth Sinfonietta is conducted by Kenneth Montgomery.

British folk music setting number 12. The official numbering of this Passacaglia on an English folk song. That folk song being Green Bushes. And the setting for full orchestra by Percy Aldridge Granger, here played by the Branimuth Sinfonietta, conducted by Kenneth Montgomery. Here is another British folk song setting, here played by the trio Apollo's Banquet. This also involving the color green.

a version of the tune Greensleeves, a song that has had several tunes in many settings over the centuries. This particular version, coming from the publications of Mr. John Playford, so a bit of 17th century music from his output. Here, as found in Music's Delight on the Cithern. And here playing the cithern, Paul Odette. Well, the English like their greens. We shall come back to that idea in just a moment. Our final work this morning is also British. Sir Arthur Bliss composed A Color Symphony. The four movements marked purple, red, blue, and then, as I hinted, we return to green to finish. The BBC National Orchestra of Wales is conducted by Richard Hickox.

0: our final splash of colors this morning on Ovation. Colors, in this case, with a U. Sir Arthur Bliss composed this A Color Symphony in 1921 and 1922, dedicated to the conductor Adrian Bolt. In four movements, purple, red, blue, and green. We heard the BBC National Orchestra of Wales, conducted by Richard Hickox. That's our final bits of color. And our final bit of Ovation for the morning. And I've been your host. My name is Ken Zonley. I shall return tomorrow with not one, not two, but three different approaches by Antonín Dvořák on using the violin. From the College of Fine Arts and Communication at Western Illinois University, this is Tri-State's Public Radio, WIUM Macomb, 91.3 FM and 106.3 FM in Burlington, WIUW Warsaw Keokuk, 89.5 FM, and WVKC Galesburg, 90.7 FM.
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1: 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Coming up...
8: There were microscopic species everywhere. Tiny perceptual decisions just beyond the line of sight.
9: But when you say it, it's powerful.
8: And there's something magical about that.
1: On the show today, small but mighty. First this news.
10: First. Live from NPR News, I'm Lakshmi Singh. The U.S. Supreme Court will hear a dispute over a watchdog group's effort to get information about the Department of Government Efficiency. More from NPR's Carrie Johnson.
11: Citizens for Responsibility and Ethics in Washington demanded information about DOGE, the agency affiliated with Elon Musk that worked to reshape the federal government. Crew officials wanted to know about DOGE's operations and its role in job cuts. A federal judge in Washington sided with the watchdog group, but the Trump administration called DOGE an advisory panel, not subject to a Freedom of Information law. The High Court granted the administration some relief on the emergency docket. Now it will consider the issues more fully. Carrie Johnson, NPR News.
10: President Trump's midterm campaign blitz is now taking him more than 3,000 miles to Alaska to drum up voter support for Republican candidates in a sign of how close a Senate race there may be. Earlier at the White House, he took reporters' questions. One of them was about Minnesota Congresswoman Ilhan Omar, who's become the subject of a criminal investigation by the administration.
12: I think she's a terrible person. I think she's a terrible congresswoman. I don't think she loves our country at all.
10: Yesterday, federal agents searched the Democrats' home. Here's NPR's Luke Garrett.
13: Homeland Security investigation agents started searching Omar's D.C. home early Monday morning. Her neighbor, 79-year-old Sharon Jackson, says it began at 4:30 a.m.
14: I said, well, I heard a loud boom, boom, boom. He said, it wasn't your door, ma'am. Go back inside.
13: The DOJ says it's part of a federal criminal investigation. Current and former federal officials with knowledge of the search, but who weren't authorized to speak publicly about it, confirmed details of this investigation. They tell NPR this search is part of a multi-year probe that includes whistleblower complaints, and the investigation centers on immigration fraud allegations. Omar, a U.S. citizen and former Somalian refugee, has long denied these charges. She called the search of her D.C. home political targeting. Luke Garrett, NPR News, Washington.
10: NATO's supreme ally commander says the alliance is ready to fight if it is attacked. His remarks during the Warsaw Security Forum were delivered at a time when European leaders committed to supporting Ukraine warn Russia may continue to carry out various kinds of attacks to test NATO's abilities. Here's Terry Schultz.
2: There's a lot of concern in Europe about U.S. plans to withdraw troops and military assets. So U.S. Air Force General Alexis Grinkiewicz, he's NATO's Supreme Allied Commander Europe, used this conference to make sure there's no misunderstanding in Moscow that NATO's resolve is weakening. He unveiled what he called the theory of victory, describing how NATO would use its entire range of capabilities to respond to any attack. And Grinkiewicz's speech comes as

0: victory, describing how NATO would use its entire range of capabilities to respond to any attack. And Grinkiewicz's speech comes as Europe is experiencing an increasing number of Russian threats, including sabotage, cyber attacks, disinformation. So this speech was definitely meant to reassure allies that NATO's got things covered in all contingencies.
1: It's NPR. The White House says U.S. Ambassador to Greece, Kimberly Guilfoyle, has been asked to resign from her post. It was disclosed at a first press briefing today by the new White House press secretary. The supermarket chain Kroger says it is laying off 3,000 corporate employees because of AI. In a memo to staff yesterday, CEO Greg Foran says Kroger needs to, quote, adopt capabilities and use the technology to reduce duplicative work. Foran was an executive at Walmart, where he sped up the global retailer's digital capabilities. He took charge of Kroger earlier this year. A sentencing takes place in Las Vegas today for the man accused of orchestrating the murder of music icon Tupac Shakur in 1996. Steve Futterman reports from Las Vegas.
2: It was 6 weeks ago that Dwayne Davis, a former gang leader, was found guilty.
3: We, the jury in the above entitled case, find the defendant, Dwayne Keith Davis, guilty of first degree murder with use of a deadly weapon.
2: Today, Davis will find out what his sentence will be. During the trial, jurors heard testimony describing the 30-year-old drive-by attack of Shakur as a revenge gang killing. Prosecutors from the start said they would not seek the death penalty, but Davis could still be sentenced to life in prison without the possibility of parole. Before the sentence is announced, there will be victim impact statements, which could include relatives of Shakur. For NPR News, I'm Steve Futterman in Las Vegas.
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5: It's the TED Radio Hour from NPR. I'm Manoush Zomorodi. 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
6: So, I want you to touch your face. Go on, touch it. What do you feel? Soft? Squishy? Maybe chafed? It's you, right? You're feeling you? Well, that's not quite right. You're actually feeling over 100 billion bacterial cells on your face. Those that are creating some of the aromas of body odor and stickiness. You're feeling some of the fungi that have floated down from the rafters or ceiling today. Those that set off allergies. You're likely coated with some bacterial cells that came from the fecal plumes that arose out of the toilet the last time you flushed it. Oh yeah, and there's at least two species of face mites that are squishing their way across your skin. And they definitely had sex on your face last night.
5: This is Ann Madden. She's a microbiologist and self-described microbe wrangler who does not seem to be bothered by what she just described.
6: We are an ecosystem, and so just as we expect to have lots of different creatures living in a jungle, we expect to have lots of different creatures living in our homes and on our bodies. And while that's gross, it's also pretty cool.
5: Anne hasn't always been passionate about the microscopic jungle that surrounds us. It certainly wasn't on her mind when she went to college.
6: But I had this opportunity to do an internship in the rainforest of Costa Rica. And so when I arrive in the jungle, I see these trees that are taller than cathedrals. And there are these howling monkeys that sound like dying jaguars. And these beautifully, vibrantly colored poison dart frogs that kind of sound like a baby duck everywhere. And I am in love. And as I get to help all of these different scientists study venomous snakes and poison dart frogs and plants, I realize we know nothing about our beautiful, magnificent world, and that the process of research is this puzzle, this adventure, and it never ends.
5: But it did end, at least for Anne. She had to go home and back to school.

0: I went back to Wellesley College in Massachusetts, and everything was beige and boring, and there were no poison dart frogs, and I was as far away from the jungle as I could imagine. But then I started research in a microbiology lab, and I found out that I'd never left the jungle. There were microscopic species everywhere, just beyond the line of sight. And these species, we barely uncovered what they were. Maybe we know 1 to 10% of what these species are. And if you grow them on a petri plate, they erupt in colors and aromas and very strange little behaviors. And many of them can do remarkable things and have been doing remarkable things. And yet they never get credit for it. And so I think that's when I fell in love with microbiology.
1: I remember the first time I discovered and got to name a new species.
2: Anne Madden continues from the TED stage.
1: It was a fungus that lives in the nest of a paper wasp. It's white and fluffy, and I named it Mucor nidicola, meaning in Latin that it lives in the nest of another. I called up my dad, and I go, "Dad, I just discovered a new microorganism species." And he laughs, and he goes, "That's great. I hope you also discovered a cure for it." Now, my dad is my biggest fan. So in that crushing moment where he wanted to kill my new little life form, I realized that actually I'd failed him. In my years toiling away in labs and in people's backyards, investigating and cataloging the microscopic life around us, I'd never made clear my true mission to him. My goal is not to find technology to kill the new microscopic life around us. My goal is to find new technology from this life that will help save us. The diversity of life in our homes is more than a list of 100,000 new species. It is 100,000 new sources of solutions to human problems. I know it's hard to believe that anything that's so small or only has one cell can do anything powerful, but they can.
2: Tiny organisms with extraordinary potential. A single word that can pack a punch. A passing moment that changes everything. In a world of attention-grabbing headlines and seismic global events, we sometimes forget the little guy, the almost imperceptible but powerful forces around us. And so today on the show, small but mighty. Forget big and boisterous. We are talking about things that are minuscule or fleeting, but potent. Like microbes, which of course we learned to appreciate during the COVID pandemic.
0: So I think we're all familiar with how powerful and how devastating one microbe can be, in this case, a virus. But many microbes around us are equally powerful, but they're not devastating. So there are microbes in our dust bunnies that are the source of many of our antibiotics, and they've been saving our loved ones for as long as we've known.
2: One of the first jobs that Anne Madden ever had was working in research at a pharmaceutical company.
0: And our goal was to find new microbes, with the idea being that these new microbes could create novel antibiotics. And so that's where I really learned my microbe wrangling skills. We were using new techniques to grow microbes from soil that had never been grown before, and no one had ever explored them in the lab. And indeed, these bizarre, slow-growing, tenacious little critters were creating novel antibiotics.
2: Huh.
0: And though they haven't been commercialized yet, we were successful in finding them.
2: You knew what you were looking for then. I mean, it's not like you're like, here's a new microbe, let's see what it does. Like, what are some of the clues that you look for when you are hunting down microbes that you think might have medicinal uses?
0: Yeah, so part of it is the idea of guilty by association. So other microbes that live in our soil are the source of many of our antibiotics that we use today. You'll actually know if they're in the soil because they produce the smell of fresh-turned earth. And so these microbes, you grow them in the lab, and they actually look like tiny little sheep. They're adorable and fluffy. And one strategy is to then look for species of microbes that are related. The idea being, if your cousins can do it, maybe you can too.
2: Do you give them like bits of disease and see how they respond, or how do you test it?
0: Yeah, so there are different ways of assessing whether a microbe can produce novel antibiotics. And
3: One of them is a gladiator test. So you actually put them in a petri plate next to a microbe that causes disease. So say you've got a microbe that's MRSA, right? So it's a horrible staph infection. And you can slather it on a petri plate and have it grow. And then you come back the next day and you look to see who grew and who died.
2: Oh, wow. Okay. Battle to the finish.
3: Yeah. And so that gives you one hint. That's not the end of the story by any means, but it gives you a clue that, all right, this fluffy microbe has something that's killing off a microbe that causes disease. So maybe we can isolate that something, extract it, and maybe it can do what no other antibiotics could do before.
2: Okay, Anne, you have also been working on projects that are more about the simple pleasures in life, like a good beer, which brings us to another microbe story that involves wasps.
3: Yeah. So as soon as you start talking about wasp research, people my entire life always said, oh, what's good about a wasp? Nobody likes wasps. These are stinging creatures that often create nests in our eaves. But it turns out that yeasts, microbes that we love because they make bread and beer and all sorts of lovely flavors, use wasps as airplanes.
1: We started with a pest. Inside that wasp, we plucked out a little known microorganism species with a unique ability. It could make beer. This is a trait that only a few species on this planet have. In fact, all commercially produced beer you've ever had likely came from one of only three microorganism species. Yet our species, it could make a beer that tasted like honey. And it could also make a delightfully tart beer. In fact, this microorganism species that lives in the belly of a wasp, it could make a valuable sour beer better than any other species on this planet.
3: This yeast could do what no other yeast species could do before it, which is make a sour beer in record time, just a few weeks. And so brewers could make sour beer more economically, and people could enjoy new flavors and understand the benefits of biodiversity. And with that weird little moment in time, we gave a yeast the ability to make beer for the first time in 150 million years of its existence. And so now, just a few years later, brewing with these lactic acid yeasts is now commonplace. And there's something magical about that.
1: I'm here to tell you that the next 100 years will feature these microscopic creatures solving more of our problems. And we have a lot of problems to choose from. We've got the mundane, bad-smelling clothes or bland food. And we've got the monumental, disease, pollution, war. And so this is my mission, to not just catalog the microscopic life around us, but to find out what it's uniquely well-suited to help us with. These creatures are microscopic alchemists with the ability to transform their environment with an arsenal of chemical tools. This means that they can live anywhere on this planet, and they can eat whatever food's around them. This means they can eat everything from toxic waste to plastic.
2: I keep thinking about what you've mentioned a couple times now, which is plastic-eating microbes. I mean, that is, we always hear about, you know, the plastic that goes into a landfill and is going to be around for thousands and thousands of years. Is there a possibility that actually maybe that might not be true, that if we could add microbes, it would in some fashion break down?
3: Absolutely. So scientists have already found microbes that are incredibly adept at breaking down plastics, even the plastics that seem to last forever. That's really what they were designed to do. And as we think about our future, we need to think about not just the microbes that are going to break down plastic, but those that are going to help us build materials that are more sustainable. And so right now there are also microbes that generate PLA or polylactic acid, which is the plastic-like filaments that a lot of people are using in 3D printers. And those are made by microbes.
2: Are they more biodegradable?
3: They are. And there are groups that are now using AI and machine learning to enhance the activity of those microbe-made enzymes that tear apart plastic. And so it's going to be microbial skill sets and human ingenuity linked together to create that better future.
2: When we return, the most famous microbe of all? I'm Manoush Zomorodi, and you're listening to the TED Radio Hour from NPR. Stay with us.
4: 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We'll talk with her about the war in Iran, what to do about immigration enforcement, and what Democrats might do should they regain control of the Senate. I'm Brian Mackey. 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
1: 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John Ludwig Taylor solves murder cases like a game of chess in this BritBox original mystery. 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
2: It's the TED Radio Hour from NPR. I'm Manoush Zomorodi. And today on the show, Small But Mighty. And we were just talking to microbiologist Ann Madden, who spends her days exploring the vast, colossal, positively cosmic universe of teeny tiny microbes.
3: If you were to take a sugar packet's worth of soil and you were to explore the microbe species in there, you would find more microbial species in that sugar packet's worth of soil than you would find in all of the zoos on this planet. And if you were to take just another sugar packet worth of soil, you'd find a whole nother planet's worth of species. This is the immense world that we live in at the microbial scale.
2: I do feel like the pandemic changed my relationship to microbes. Maybe it made me a little bit paranoid in many ways. And not just the idea that there is a virus circulating among us, but potentially many scary microbes around us. How do you feel like people's relationship with microbes has been changed by COVID?
3: Yeah, so I think during the pandemic, particularly at the beginning, I watched as the word microbe brought chills to everyone. And I saw it in young children too, where it was a lesson that was hard learned. You know, microbes kill, they destroy, they bring with them sadness and isolation. And I think as we navigate our microbial world, it's important to also teach children and students that, again, not all microbes are evil. And so while it's important that we use hand sanitizer and things like that to limit the spread of certain microbes, we need to remember the plurality of these species and that there are microbes that we can play with in the soil and that brings with it health, not just kind of griminess or germiness, what we think of.
2: So when it comes to good microbes, do you worry that, you know, just as certain species are going extinct, are certain microbes also in trouble? Have we humans caused them harm?
3: Oh, so what keeps me up at night sometimes is thinking about all the microbes that have gone extinct. Because we have no idea what they are. We have no idea who they were or what they did. And I don't just think about that in terms of those that are in our house that we might have accidentally killed off with some kind of bleaching agent. But I think about that in the world in terms of habitats and as we navigate worlds where we're clear-cutting forests, we don't really know all the microbes that we've lost. And there very well might be microbes out there that are going to create the solutions to our future problems. And so one of the reasons that I know a lot of microbiologists, such as myself, love uncovering new species to science is that part of that discovery involves conservation. We are asked when we name a species, or rather required, to put some of those cells into a deep freeze in multiple countries. So they are sitting in biobanks where they can be revived in the future. And we don't necessarily know what any of those microbes are going to be doing right now. A lot of them sit just as specimens with Latin names that no one can pronounce. But that doesn't mean that they'll always be that way. There might be a future where they are revived and those cells will help people combat a future pandemic. Or maybe they'll help them grow furniture in space stations or something far more mundane. But The key is that they still exist.
2: That's microbiologist Anne Madden. She's the founder and chief scientist at the Microbe Institute. You can see her full talk at TED.com. On the show today, how the little things in life can make a big difference, like the words we use to express ourselves every day. Our next guest studies how small variations in language may mean big distinctions in how we experience the world. And to demonstrate, let's play a little game. Close your eyes.
4: Yes. Well, so if you're driving, don't close your eyes. But if you're not driving or operating another kind of motor vehicle, close your eyes and point southeast.
3: Southeast. Okay.
4: Yeah.
3: I'm pointing. Okay.
4: So if you do this in any kind of normal room full of Westerners,
5: I want you all to close your eyes and point southeast. Now keep your eyes closed, point.
4: And then you have people open their eyes. They will immediately see that they have pointed in every possible direction.
5: I see you guys pointing there, there, there, there, there. I don't know which way it is myself. You have not been a lot of help.
4: And I do this to point out that there can be really big cognitive differences between groups of people. And I've had a chance to work in an Aboriginal community in Australia where they could do this task very easily. I could ask a five-year-old girl, hey, can you point southeast? And she would point immediately and without hesitation. And you know, that's a big difference compared to, say, a room full of distinguished scientists, so I'll point in different directions.
2: This is cognitive scientist Lara Boroditsky.
4: And I study how humans get so smart, how the languages and cultures that we have help us think the way that we do.
2: So, Lara, it may not seem obvious to some of us, but what do you think this exercise of pointing southeast says about how language influences the brain?
4: Well, our languages and cultures teach us to pay attention to certain things and not to other things. There's basically an infinite set of things that we could possibly take in, process, but our brains can't process all the information, can't take in all the information, so we have to make some choices. And one of the ways that we make those choices are by the things that our languages and cultures require of us. So in this Aboriginal community in Australia that I mentioned, they, instead of using words like left and right to give directions or to talk about the body, they use cardinal directions, more or less north, south, east, and west. And they use these directions at all scales. So for example, in some languages like this, like in Gugu Yimitir, you would even say, there's an ant on your southwest leg. You would say, you know, move your cup to the north, northeast a little bit. In Kuktai, or this language that I have had a chance to work on, the way you even say hello is, which way are you going? And the answer should be something like north, northwest in the far distance. How about you?
5: So imagine as you're walking around your day, every person you greet, you have to report your heading direction.
2: Here's Lara Boroditsky on the TED stage.
5: That would actually get you oriented pretty fast, right? Because you literally couldn't get past hello if you didn't know which way you were going. In fact, people who speak languages like this stay oriented really, really well. They stay oriented better than we used to think humans could. We used to think that humans were worse than other creatures because some biological excuse, oh, we don't have magnets in our beaks or in our scales. No, if your language and your culture trains you to do it, actually, you can do it.
4: So for me, whenever I come across an example like this, the biggest lesson for me is to not underestimate the potential of the human mind, not just to say that the things that I can do or the things that I can imagine, that those are the limits. Language allows us to recombine elements in infinite new ways and create new ideas on the spot. So right now I could say, imagine a giraffe river dancing on a pancake while solving differential equations, right? You've never had that thought before?
2: No, no, I'm glad, happy to say.
4: Maybe it's not the most useful thought, but there are so many other thoughts like that that people throughout history have had. And all of a sudden we have interesting ideas about time travel that make us engage with the future in different ways. This ability to think beyond what is physically present and imagine and work in the realm of the abstract is one of the things that language opens the door to.
6: You are really the latest in a long, centuries-long line of people who have been asking this question, does language shape the way we think? Why has this been such a debated topic? Because when I remember the first time thinking about it, I just assumed it did, but actually this is not something that anyone agrees on how it works.
4: Well, I think often we disagree with ourselves about it, right? I think all of us have both intuitions. And so the idea that language shapes thought is very similar to the idea that physical exercises changes the way that your body looks and acts, right? When you speak a language, you're practicing paying attention, you're practicing categorizing something every day, constantly. And so it would be, in fact, the most surprising thing that the thing that you do all day, every day, this practice of speaking language, would have no influence on your brain. And for me as a scientist, what's interesting is to figure out what are the times that language shapes thought meaningfully, and what are the times that it doesn't. And so I think one of the reasons that this idea has gotten new life in the last 20 or 30 years is because we started using experimental methods, like real scientific experimental methods, rather than just arguing back and forth about our intuitions.
6: One of your critics, John McWhorter, the linguist, he said, well, the gradual consensus is becoming that language can shape thought, but it tends to be in rather darling, obscure psychological flutters. It's not a matter of giving you a different pair of glasses on the world. Is this a small discovery that you're making, or would you beg to differ?
4: Obviously, I would beg to differ because, there are many different ways you could ask how deep, big, important differences are. And there are studies that reveal really big, interesting differences of different kinds. So, for example, if we look at color perception, different languages have different words for colors, put color boundaries in different places, we can find that language influences even these tiny perceptual decisions that are so early on and so kind of stupid, like a pigeon could make these decisions. And yet somehow, even in these smart human brains, language is making a difference in how you tell the difference between two patches of blue, for example. Now, that tells us that language can have an extremely early influence in cognition. And if it can influence something very early, that means it's influencing all of the other things downstream.
5: Languages also differ in how they describe events, right? So you take an event like this, an accident. In English, it's fine to say he broke the vase. In a language like Spanish, you might be more likely to say the vase broke or the vase broke itself. If it's an accident, you wouldn't say that someone did it. Now, this has consequences. So we show the same accident to English speakers and Spanish speakers. English speakers will remember who did it because English requires you to say, he did it, he broke the vase. Where Spanish speakers might be less likely to remember who did it if it's an accident, but they're more likely to remember that it was an accident. They're more likely to remember the intention. So two people watch the same event, witness the same crime, but end up remembering different things about that event. This has implications, of course, for eyewitness testimony. The language guides our reasoning about events.
6: So another example that's coming to mind for me, and tell me if this fits, it's the use of gendered pronouns in the U.S. So one of my daughter's friends uses non-binary pronouns, they, them. And my daughter and I were talking to my mother about this friend, and my mother was getting so confused.
2: every time we referred to them because she thought we were referring to multiple people. And it made me think, like, does this come down to a generational thing? The way we change the way that we use language, the way we think about the gendered sex of someone, that is changing. Does this example fit into what you're talking about?
4: Absolutely. Yeah, it's a wonderful example. And it's another wonderful example of how whatever it is that we're used to seems to be the way that things naturally should be. So, for example, in English, we mark gender on third person singular pronouns. So he, she, his, her. We don't mark gender on first person pronouns. We only have I. We don't mark gender on second person pronouns. We only have you. Mm. So, in fact, most of English pronouns are gender neutral. It's just in a third person singular that we mark gender. But proposing that there could be a new pronoun or proposing that we could not mark gender on those pronouns causes some people incredible pain. And they will argue nothing will be understandable if we don't have gender. But there are languages that mark gender on first person pronouns or at second person pronouns or on plural pronouns. Some languages don't mark gender at all, right? Like,
2: right.
4: Take Finnish as an example. There are no gendered third person pronouns in Finnish. And in experiments looking at, for example, Hebrew learning kids, English learning kids, and Finnish learning kids, it turns out that kids learning Hebrew as their first language figure out whether they themselves are a boy or a girl earlier. In Hebrew, even the second person pronoun is gendered. So the word for you is gendered. Mm. English is somewhere in between. And then Finnish kids take about a year, an extra year, before they can reliably classify themselves with boys or girls. And so that's an indication of language forcing you to pay attention to some dimension that you may want to think about in a different way.
6: And so what may seem like a very small difference to one person might seem a really big deal to someone else.
4: Of course, if it applies to you, it's going to be a lot more important, and you may feel like the language that you're being forced to speak is constantly forcing you into one category or another that doesn't fit. And that has always been the way language change comes about. People feel like the current language that they're speaking doesn't fit their thinking, doesn't fit the way that they want to be in the world. And so they start trying to change the language and inviting other people to also think in this new way. And thinking in new ways is painful.
6: Hmm. So what would you say the goal then is of your research? I mean, why should someone just listening to the show know this? What do you think it does for them?
4: Oh, well, I think whenever you're looking at another culture, another language, the most important thing you could learn is about yourself in your own language and your own culture, right? So take the mirror and turn it on yourself and say, why do I think the way that I do? Why would I be surprised that someone thinks differently? Like, I have been practicing speaking in this way, thinking in this way my whole life. And often we assume that whatever it is that we're used to is the way that things have to be. Hmm. But actually, we have many more options. And so for me, it is always an invitation to, one, examine the assumptions that I have and why is it that I think the way that I do? How could I think differently? How do I want to think? And then you can learn a lot and you can expand your own thinking.
6: That's Lara Boroditsky. She's a professor of cognitive science at the University of California, San Diego. You can see her full talk at TED.com. On the show today, small but mighty. I'm Anoush Zamarodi, and you're listening to the TED Radio Hour from NPR. We'll be right back.
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8: 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In her new novel, she escapes the present and writes about two piano prodigies in the late 18th and early 19th centuries. She says she put everything she knows about life into it. She'll talk about the novel and surviving her sons' deaths. 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
2: It's the TED Radio Hour from NPR. I'm Manoush Zomorodi. Today on the show, Small but Mighty. And now, a story for you about the simple but often difficult act of asking for help. And we'll start with a precocious kindergartner named Sam, who was very independent.
9: I just remember him being very responsible and someone who you can really almost count on, if you can imagine counting on a five-year-old.
2: This is Yeyun Kim. She was Sam's kindergarten teacher.
9: As a five-year-old, tying your shoelaces can come as a big challenge. But Sam was able to even help other kids tie their shoelaces. He was a leader, and a lot of the other students would go to him for help all the time.
2: And what about Sam? What would he do if he needed help? Like, let's say he spilled something or he had an accident.
9: Yes. So parents of young children would usually bring one or two extra change of clothes just in case you spill something. And when that happens, they would oftentimes tell the teacher. But what I noticed about Sam was he would never come to me for help. But all of a sudden, maybe after lunchtime or after he'd been to the bathroom, he would have different shorts on, for example.
2: Oh.
9: So later when I started paying more attention, then I could really see just how much he was doing things on his own.
2: Were you like, I don't even need to think about Sam. I can concentrate on the other kids because he's got this. He's going to be just fine.
9: Strangely, I think the opposite happened.
2: Hmm.
9: You know, other kids who were very vocal about not being able to do something, it's very easy to catch and help them. But for a kid like Sam, I didn't want to miss those little subtle signs.
2: Yeyun was always trying to pick up on those signs, those moments when a child needed help, like if they fell down.
9: Yes. When a kid would fall down, they wouldn't start crying immediately. There was a few seconds of buffering that was happening where the kid would stand up kind of confused as to what just happened before he or she would have an emotional reaction to it. And most of the time, it wasn't because they were injured. It was more because of the shock and that kind of sense of reassurance that they could get from the teacher. Or please console me, that kind of a feeling almost.
2: And as a new teacher, Yeyun really wanted to be that person to reassure them. She was just waiting to share one of those moments with a student.
9: Yes, so I kind of felt bad. But when I saw that happening over and over to other teachers, but never happening to me, that kind of became something that I really wanted for me to achieve in a way.
2: And then one day,
9: I heard one of the students calling me saying, "Teacher, Sam fell down." So I rushed to the indoor playground. There, Sam was looking, you know, puzzled and kind of confused. And he turned around and looked at me, and his lips started trembling and just burst out crying. So I rushed to him and gave him a hug. And I said, "Oh, Sam, it's okay. What happened? Does it hurt?" And it lasted only a few seconds. But that moment kind of imprinted in me as that feeling of, wow, this connection finally happened.
2: You felt needed.
9: Yes, I felt needed. I think the fact that it was also Sam made it a bit more special.
2: After that year, Yeyun moved on from teaching, and she didn't really think about Sam that much. Eventually, she landed a job managing volunteers for a nonprofit, and she loved it.
9: I found the work very enjoyable, and it was so much fun. And I think that was the beginning of me justifying to myself that, hey, you know, 14, 16-hour days are fine as long as I'm having fun. And if you're actually having fun, is it work? So I started losing time that would help me be me outside of work.
2: And kind of like Sam, Yeyun did not want to ask for help. Instead, after a long day, she would blow off steam by going out.
9: Exactly. And that's how it kind of started. At the end of a very long work day, look for other friends who've had long days and have a drink. And that would lead to a few more drinks and a few more drinks. Eventually, it got to a point where I didn't know what to do with myself if I wasn't working or if I wasn't out drinking with friends. I really thought that I was doing it all. I was kicking butt at work. I was the entertainer in my friend groups. Even if there was a big work day tomorrow, I would go and still be able to perform well at work. At that time, I really didn't see it as a problem. I should have. Now I know that I was a very high-functioning alcoholic. A sign that should have told me you should seek help was that I would often have blackouts.
2: One morning, after one of her blackouts, Yeyun woke up with a big cut on her foot and no idea how it happened. She could only remember the previous night in brief flashes.
9: The flashes that I did remember were horrifying. I was extremely frustrated and afraid, almost in a state of paranoia and crying for help. I don't know what, but crying and yelling for help.
2: So did you have a person in your world then, like Sam found in you? This person who you could be vulnerable with, who you could ask for help?
9: I think when that moment happened, I couldn't see the help. I had friends who were around me. We had gone to dinner, but I was still in that buffering phase. Like Sam, I was just kind of standing up from what had happened, and I think I was trying to figure out how to get myself out of this mess. So when my friend noticed that I was not really participating in conversation or answering questions, he removed me from the place. We went outside of the restaurant. That's where he had to shake me, shake me and said, "Can you do this?" And I had to say, "No, I can't." "Then can I please help you? And can I please get the other people around you to help you as well?" And when I was finally able to say, "Yes, I do need the help," it really felt like almost like an out-of-body experience where I could see myself being bubble wrapped by all the people around me. And it just felt so light. There were so many people ready and already helping me that I just didn't notice beforehand.
2: I think for some of us who see ourselves as very independent, and you'll notice I'm including myself in this question, admitting vulnerability feels weak.
9: It does.
2: Did that change for you?
9: Yes. I wasn't really sure if I wanted to so openly talk about this because it was really me admitting to people that I work with on a daily basis to say, I have struggled with alcohol abuse and have burned out. So I really didn't know how it would come across. I didn't want this to be a way for other people to think of me differently. But After sharing the story, I'm kind of relieved that people don't look at me the same way that they did before. I'm not just this bubbly, you know, independent person that has everything together. Yes, I am all of that, but also I'm deeply flawed and am struggling. So when I felt like, oh, yes, I do need to get professional help, I sought out a therapist. And after sharing the story, so many people were coming to me asking for advice on how did I look out for my therapist? How is therapy? That really made me feel like, oh, I did the right thing of being a little courageous to share the story, because so many people came asking me for help afterwards.
2: I mean, that's huge.
9: Yeah. Especially from the Asian context where going to therapy is still very taboo. It was really encouraging to see people be more open about it with me.
2: To me, this tiny little moment of you and Sam locking eyes, it's like a tiny little push of a domino. It sets off this cascade. And then to see the tables turned as an adult, it sounds like this moment of accepting the offer of help from your friend was also a huge turning point for you.
9: Yes. You would imagine that if someone comes to you for help and looks to you and cries and looks very hopeless, that somehow you are the person in the position with the power. But very weirdly, in that moment, when Sam looked at me, it didn't feel that way. But rather, this is such a privilege. He had something so powerful, and he was willing to give it to me by asking me to be the one to help him. It's really just a four-letter word, help. But when you say it, it's powerful.
2: That was Yeyun Kim. You can watch her talk at TED.com. On the show today, small but mighty. And we started off the episode with the tiniest organisms, microbes. And now we want to end with another critter, rats. Over some three decades, rats have been crucial to helping sniff out landmines in former war zones. But where on earth did the idea come to recruit lowly rodents to do this life-saving work? Industrial engineer Bart Witjens explained on the TED stage in 2010.
10: I'm here today to share with you an extraordinary journey, extraordinarily rewarding journey, actually, which brought me into training rats to save human lives by detecting landmines. As a child, I had a passion for rodents. I had all kinds of rats, mice, hamsters, gerbils, squirrels, you name it, I bred it and I sold them to pet shops. I became an industrial engineer, engineering product development, and I focused on appropriate detection technologies. Actually, first, appropriate technologies for developing countries. I started working in the industry, but I wasn't really happy to contribute to a material consumer society. I quit my job to focus on a real-world problem, landmines.
11: 2,000 people every month are killed or maimed by mines around the world. That's one.
10: We're talking 95 now. Princess Diana is announcing on TV that landmines form a structural barrier to any development.
11: It is my sincere hope that by working together, we shall focus world attention on this vital, but until now, largely neglected issue.
10: As long as these devices are there or there is suspicion of landmines, you can't really enter into the land. Actually, there was an appeal worldwide for new detectors, sustainable in the environment where they needed to produce, which is mainly in the developing world. We chose rats. Now, why would you use rats? Rats have been used since the 50s last century in all kinds of experiments. Rats have more genetic material allocated to olfaction than any other mammal species. They're extremely sensitive to smell. Moreover, they have the mechanisms to map all these smells and to communicate about it. Now, how do we communicate with rats? Well, we don't talk rats, but we have a clicker, a standard method for animal training, with which we can reinforce particular behaviors. First of all, we associate the click sound with the food reward, which is mashed banana and peanuts together in a syringe. Once the animal knows click, food, click, food, click, food, so click is food, we bring it in a cage with a hole, and actually the animal learns to stick the nose in the hole under which a target scent is placed, and to do that for 5 seconds. 5 seconds, which is long for a rat. Once the animal knows this, we make the task a bit more difficult. It learns now to find the target smell in a cage with several holes, up to 10 holes. Then the animal learns to walk on a leash in the open and find targets. In the next step, animals learn to find real mines in real minefields. They are tested and accredited according to international mine action standards, just like dogs have to pass a test. There's a number of mines placed blindly, and team of trainer and their rat have to find back all the targets. If the animal does that, it gets a license as an accredited animal to be operational in the field. Just like dogs, by the way. Maybe one slight difference. We can train rats at a fifth of the price of a trained demining dog. This is our team in Mozambique. They have a skill which makes them much less dependent on foreign aid. With this small investment in a rat capacity, we have demonstrated in Mozambique that we can reduce the cost price per square meter. If we can bring in more rats, we can actually make the output even bigger. We have a demonstration site in Mozambique. 11 African governments have seen that they can become less dependent by using this technology. They have signed a pact for peace and treaty in the Great Lakes region, and they endorse hero rats to clear their common borders of landmines. To conclude, I would actually like to say, you may think this is about rats, this project, but in the end it is about people. It is about empowering vulnerable communities to tackle difficult, expensive and dangerous humanitarian detection tasks, and doing that with a local resource plenty available. So something completely different is to keep on challenging your perception about the resources surrounding you, whether they are environmental, technological, animal, or human, and to respectfully harmonize with them in order to foster a sustainable world. Thank you very much.
2: That was Bart Wietjens. He is an industrial engineer, and he founded the organization APOPO, which is still clearing landmines with help from rats in Angola, Zimbabwe, and Cambodia. And they are also training rats to detect tuberculosis. You can find Bart's full talk at TED.com. Thank you so much for listening to our show today, Small but Mighty. This episode was produced by James Delahousie, Katie Monteleone, Fiona Guerin, and Susanna Brown. It was edited by Sanaz Meshkinpour, Andrea Gutierrez, and me. Our production staff at NPR also includes Rachel Faulkner-White, Matthew Cloutier, and Hersha Nahata. Our fellow is Malvika Dang. Our theme music was written by Ramteen Arablouei. Our audio engineers were Ko Takasugi Chernovan, Josh Newell, and Joby Tanseko. Our partners at TED are Chris Anderson, Colin Helms, Anna Phelan, Michelle Quint, Jimmy Gutierrez, and Daniela Balarezzo. I'm Anoush Zamarodi, and you've been listening to the TED Radio Hour from NPR.
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17: Today on the 21st show, Juliana Stratton is the Lieutenant Governor of Illinois. She's also the Democratic nominee to be our next U.S. Senator. We'll talk with her about what Democrats should do if they regain control of the Senate, the role of Congress in our war with Iran, and what to do about the future of ICE and the Border Patrol.
18: We have to uproot the bad actors who think they can act with impunity, kill people on our streets, and do whatever else they want, and no one's going to hold them accountable. 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
17: I'm Brian Mackey. That's all coming up today on The 21st Show, which is a production of Illinois Public Media, airing on WILL in Urbana, WUIS in Springfield, WNIJ in Rockford DeKalb, WVIK in the Quad Cities, WSIU in Carbondale, and Tri-States Public Radio, Macomb, Galesburg, and Keokuk. 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
19: Live from NPR News, I'm Lakshmi Singh. Ukrainian President Volodymyr Zelensky tells NPR his generals have told him the U.S. has threatened to cut off intelligence sharing and weapons access, but it has not happened yet. In an interview with NPR's Joanna Kakissis in Kyiv, Zelensky says Ukraine will keep striking Russia's war machine because he says Russian President Vladimir Putin responds to force, not diplomacy. President Trump recently announced that Ukraine and Russia had agreed to a ceasefire in attacks against energy infrastructure. Zelensky tells NPR he found out about that announcement from Trump's Truth Social account, not a phone call from the U.S. leader. The Ukrainian leader also pushed back against Trump's accusation that Ukraine's military actions against Russia are to blame for the record high cost of diesel. He told NPR's Joanna Kakissis the blame rests with the war in Iran, referencing oil disruptions over blockades in the Strait of Hormuz. But Zelensky says that despite the often rocky relationship with President Trump, he still views the U.S. as a reliable partner. The United Nations says more than 200,000 people have been displaced in Yemen from weeks of fighting. NPR's Aya Batraoui has the latest.
20: The UN World Health Organization says suspected cholera cases have tripled in the past 3 weeks in Yemen, coinciding with the rising number of displaced people in overcrowded camps. Doctors Without Borders mission head in Yemen, Ida Helland Hansen, tells NPR most people being treated by the group have been women and children with diseases, malnutrition, and exhaustion.
21: People have had to walk very long distances in extremely hot weather, with burning sand under their feet, limited access to water and food.
20: Fighting flared after Yemen's Houthis, who are backed by Iran, captured western territory from Yemeni government forces, who are backed by Saudi Arabia. Aya Batraoui, NPR News, Dubai.
19: Kimberly Guilfoyle, the U.S. ambassador to Greece, has resigned. NPR's Franco Ordonez reports the announcement of her impending departure was made this morning by the new White House press secretary, Katie Zechariah.
22: President Trump told reporters on Monday that he was not happy with Guilfoyle and that he was considering firing her. Zechariah broke the news that Guilfoyle was asked to step down during her first briefing in front of the White House press corps.
23: We have asked Ambassador Guilfoyle to resign.
3: She has been a wonderful asset to the team, and we wish her well.
22: Guilfoyle is a former top Trump campaign aide and former fiancé of Donald Trump Jr., the president's son. The Wall Street Journal first reported last week that Guilfoyle had asked a donor to pay a $100,000 credit card bill. She allegedly asked him to wire the money to avoid a paper trail. Franco Ordonez, NPR News, The White House.
19: From Washington, this is NPR News. Cornell University says it is suspending parties and other social events at fraternity houses for the remainder of the academic year. The school is under investigation for its handling of reports of an alleged gang rape in 2024. Australia's government says it opposes the Pentagon's plan to live stream the December execution of a former U.S. Army major.

0: says it opposes the Pentagon's plan to live stream the December execution of a former U.S. Army major. He was convicted of killing 13 people at Fort Hood, Texas in 2009. Christina Coclia reports from Melbourne.
1: Australia's Prime Minister Anthony Albanese says his government has sought advice on what it can do to block the live stream of the Fort Hood shooter's execution by firing squad. Speaking to the Australian Broadcasting Corporation, Albanese issued a warning to social media platforms.
2: I'm making it very clear to them right now that as far as I'm concerned, this has no place in our country.
1: Australia's online safety regulator says it doesn't have the power to stop the live stream, but would monitor if sites are complying with regulations requiring them to protect users from harmful material. This comes as parliamentarians across the Australian political divide call for the live stream to be banned, echoing the bipartisan backlash in the US. For NPR News, I'm Christina Kukola in Melbourne.
0: US home sales showed a modest pickup in September. Here's NPR Scott Horsley.
3: The National Association of Realtors says sales of existing homes rose by 1.5% last month after a lackluster summer. September sales were still down from a year ago. High mortgage rates have been a drag on home sales, but that hasn't put much of a dent in home prices. The average sales price last month topped $417,000.
0: Scott Horsley reporting. It's NPR News.
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5: From Illinois Public Media, this is the 21st Show. I'm Brian Mackey. Early voting is underway in the fall midterms. In a matter of weeks, we'll know who will be the next U.S. Senator from Illinois, succeeding Dick Durbin as he steps down after 3 decades in office. The two major candidates in the race are Republican Don Tracy and my guest today, the Lieutenant Governor of Illinois, Juliana Stratton. There's also a third party candidate, Whitfield Harrington. We're talking with him next week, but today, Lieutenant Governor Stratton. She was born in Chicago, raised on the city's south side. She went on to earn a bachelor's degree in broadcast journalism from the University of Illinois, Urbana-Champaign, and a law degree from DePaul. She had a full career as a lawyer, mediator, and administrative law judge before she ran for state representative in 2016. She won against an incumbent Democratic lawmaker in the primary to secure that seat. Then in her first and only term as a legislator, a wealthy political outsider by the name of J.B. Pritzker tapped her as his running mate. Last year, Stratton announced she would run in the Democratic Senate primary, and of course, she went on to win the party's nomination, defeating 9 other candidates, including 2 members of Congress. And because events move fast, I'll just say we recorded this conversation Friday afternoon, October 9th. I'll also add we've spoken with Stratton's Republican opponent, Don Tracy. You can find that interview on our website, 21stshow.org. Our conversation today is on tape. Part of the reason for that is so we could put it on video. You can watch it on our website or just search The 21st Show on YouTube. Because of that, no calls today, but you can always let us know what you think about our program. 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Again, talk@21stshow.org. Lieutenant Governor Stratton, welcome back to The 21st Show.
6: Thank you for having me.
5: All right, let's start with the war in Iran. How do you think it's going? We're 7-8 months in at this point.
6: Well, remember, we have a president who dragged us into this war, told us no plan for what he wanted to accomplish, did not seek authorization. It's an illegal war. It's a war of choice. And we are not more clear than we were 8 months ago about what the plan is and when it's going to end. And the thing that I think I'm hearing from voters every single day is how they are being impacted by it, whether it's gas prices, just everything that is so expensive. So it's not going well. This is a war that really was, you know, started by this, we were dragged into by this president to really stroke his ego. And I want to get to Washington, D.C. to put a stop to it.
5: People who maybe don't like the way this, you know, the president has prosecuted this phase of our decades-long conflict with Iran, will still say, you know, some of this was necessary. Maybe this was the time. Something had to be done, right, to prevent a nuclear Iran.

0: Iran. How do you think about that?
1: Well, I certainly don't want to see a nuclear Iran, but that's not the progress that we're making. I mean, we're seeing Donald Trump and, quite frankly, Prime Minister Netanyahu working together and putting us in a position that is not getting any progress. We're not making any progress. 8 months in, when he told us it was going to happen very quickly. In fact, he told us Iran's nuclear capabilities were obliterated last year. And yet now here we are, and we're not getting any making any progress. So I don't see them having a real path forward, and I don't see them doing, certainly the president, doing this in the best interest of the American people. In fact, in so many ways, he continues to put us at risk.
0: You know, the Congress has spent decades ceding its war powers authority to the executive branch under both Democrats and Republicans. Do you think a rebalancing is necessary there in terms of how much authority the president has to wage war, regardless of who the president is?
1: Well, what I think is that what we're looking at is right now with this particular president, and that's what I'm focused on, is we have a president who constantly overlooks the fact that we have three, or supposed to have three, co-equal independent branches of government. That's not how he operates. He's making decisions that are best for himself. He's making decisions that makes him wealthier, makes his friends wealthier, and the American people bear the cost. I mean, when we even talk about this particular war, what's happening with gas prices? What's happening as we think about how tariffs have been implemented? American people are talking about how everything is too expensive right now. And we need a Congress that's going to stand up to this president. We need a president that's going to follow the Constitution. And we need the three co-equal branches of government to operate as intended. And that's not what we're seeing right now. So that's what I want to fight for.
0: It seems that one of the big reasons we're in this war is that the Prime Minister of Israel, Netanyahu, made the case to President Trump and convinced him to do it. At the same time, here in America, one thing that we're seeing is, in this strange moment of potential political realignment, is young people, both young Democrats and progressives and young conservatives or MAGA or America First, whatever they want to call themselves, kind of coming together on this idea that maybe we need to reevaluate our longstanding relationship with Israel. How are you thinking about that?
1: Well, I believe Israel is an important ally, and I believe that Israel has a right to safety and security. I've always said that. But I don't believe that Netanyahu shares that goal of seeing what I want to see, Trump or Netanyahu, which is long-term peace in the region and a two-state solution. That's what I want to see, and I don't believe that we have the leadership right now that wants to see the same thing, nor is working towards that. They've dragged us into this illegal war and want to see it continue for their own interest, and I believe that Netanyahu should be removed from power.
0: And there's an election coming up, and he may well be by the people there. One of the ways that the Senate, one of the few ways it seems that the Senate can exercise control on that is over how much money it approves, right, for sending weapons and other things to Israel. How would you think about that balance and going forward, right? Do you think that America should be doing less sending of arms and money to Israel, for example?
1: Well, what I will always do as a legislator is to look at every piece of legislation, and I will look at the conditions we are in, what the circumstances are, and what decisions should be made at that moment. It's why back in, I think, April, when Senator Sanders put forth a resolution saying that about, you know, halting some weapons to Israel, that I said that under the circumstances where we are in a war, where the two of them are pushing us forward without any plan and causing more instability in the region, that I would have supported Senator Sanders' resolution. So I will take each piece of legislation, as I think any legislator should, to say what is the best decision at that time.
0: So I asked you about war powers a moment ago. We asked people in our listener texting group to share their questions for you. We heard a sort of related power, a little broader. Adrienne in Carbondale says, I would like to hear how she and other senators will take concrete steps to take back the powers of Congress. So talk about that. How are you thinking about that?
1: Well, I think about it in a couple of different ways. I think, number one, I want to see Democrats flip the House and flip the Senate. That's the first step. We have a president who in my estimation, is a wannabe dictator, a president who's stomping on the Constitution, a president who has an authoritarian agenda that we see playing out every single day, whether it is restricting access to the press, whether it's trying to suppress voting rights, all of the other things that were ICE agents roaming the streets and snatching people off the streets. These are all just a part of the authoritarian playbook. So number one, we have to get in office because the Democrats, because we don't have Republicans who are, have the courage to stand up to this president, and they're rubber stamping his agenda. So we need to get in there to be a block, a wall of resistance to really stop what is happening. Stop the bleeding, I like to say. Number two, we have to do whatever we can to try to, just sort of reverse, or restore the cuts that have been made that are hurting so many Americans and certainly Illinoisans, whether that's stripping millions of Americans of health care, ripping food out of the mouths of hungry children by stripping away, you know, SNAP benefits. All of these things that we've seen from, for example, H.R. 1 or the one big ugly bill that I like to call it. We need to really start that effort. But we also have to be a real check on this president. And that's when we talk about the three co-equal branches of government, that's what's intended, to be a check on the president. And I would take on that role. I won't confirm any of this president's nominees, whether it's to a cabinet position, to the Supreme Court. This president is not fit to be able to make such, nominations, and I won't support it. I will look at, I will use my oversight authority to be able to call into question, recognizing that the American people deserve to know exactly what is happening in their government. So this is a time that requires the energy and the courage to stand up to this president. And that's the kind of check I intend to be. So first, let's get in there. But no matter what happens November 3rd, more broadly for the party, I'm going to be someone who gets to Washington to be a check on this president. And I take that very seriously.
0: There is going to be, as you know, a push and pull in Washington. Some are going to say, OK, we don't want to look like we're just obstructionists here. We need to be, you know, thinking about bread and butter issues. Right. How are we going to put food on people's tables and increase their pocketbooks? And there's going to be this other side that says, no, we got to tear down that ballroom and whatever, you know, has been done with building the arch and, you know, physical things like that. But also that's just symbolic of the many, many things that have changed in government. How do you think about that balance of investigations, potential impeachments, which, of course, is the House, but the Senate would have to vote on that if the House does pass impeachments to senators? How do you think about striking that balance between, you know, sort of looking forward, right, focusing on bread and butter issues and actually dealing with some of the abuses of things that we thought we'd kind of settled in American politics, right? Norms and those kind of things.
1: It's both and in my book, because right now we don't have what I would consider to be the norm. All of these things that are happening with this president and this administration are abnormal, and they are also dangerous. And so we have to do both. I mean, look, I always say that when I talk about we have to get in there and then we have to deliver for people. When I talk to voters all across this state, there's a lot of frustration. People feel like no matter who's in Washington, it doesn't matter. My life isn't changing. It's not getting any better. And it doesn't matter which party. I'm not feeling the benefits. So we have to get in there and we actually have to do the things that we say that we're intended and set out to do. Now, he might veto any legislation we pass because he'll still be the president. But we need to show as Democrats that we are fighting for health care. We're fighting to raise wages. We're fighting to make sure that people's lives are better because to me, government should and can be a force for good. And that's not what we're seeing right now. But that does not mean that we can absolve our responsibility to also provide that kind of oversight and investigate this president. I mean, we have Republicans that clearly don't have the courage to do it, and we have to step up and, like I said before, make sure that the American people know this is what your president is doing. This is how this administration is spending your tax dollars, and we want to shine some light on it. I always think about someone that I greatly admire, Ida B. Wells, who said, "The way to right wrongs is to shine the light of truth on them." And I will shine the light of truth on this administration. I think about what we did here in Illinois when with Operation Midway Blitz. We started the Illinois Accountability Commission. And the reason why is because here's what we know. This president is not going to be president forever. And we're going to collect information and evidence right now so that we can hold this president accountable. So he might try to veto everything. He might try to say, well, it doesn't matter that you have, if we get, you know, the House and the Senate, it doesn't matter. I'm still going to say no. But we'll have the ability to say, look to the American people and to Illinoisans for me, look at what we did. He said no. And you need to understand that. He said no to restoring your health care. He said no to helping children have a healthy meal. He said no to raising wages or protecting reproductive freedom or preserving voting rights. That's who the Republican Party has become. And we need to deliver. But I also want to be able to say we're holding him accountable. So it's both and to me.
0: How far down the food chain, for lack of a better metaphor, do you go in terms of holding government officials accountable for some of the things that we've seen, right? Be it tear gassing, you know, protesters, you know, shooting American citizens in the street, that sort of thing. Does it stop with the top people? Do you actually think that rank and file federal agents should be, you know, held up for accountability in some way, truth and reconciliation, whatever form that would take?
1: Well, I think we've seen where there have been cases of individuals. I think I just saw very recently, although I don't want to be quoted on the specific circumstances, where I thought the parents of Renee Good from Minnesota have filed a suit. Look, we cannot allow these actions to destroy our democracy go without our understanding what this is about. When we have a president that says, look, there might be a surprise coming up, and we're all sitting around wondering whether there's going to be troops on American soil during, you know, while people are trying to vote, those kinds of things, this is dangerous. And we have to understand what we are facing. So in whichever way accountability can be brought forward, we need to look at that. And again, I'm not going to sit here today and say I know every single aspect. But what I do know is that as a senator, I will have oversight authority. I will have the ability to investigate. And to the degree that I can bring some sort of light and accountability to this, at every single level, I will go as deep as I can to uproot, because the success of this country depends on it. We have to uproot the bad actors who, with, you know, think they can act with impunity, kill people on our streets, and do whatever else they want, and no one's going to hold them accountable. Not on my watch.
0: All right, we need to take a break on the program. We're listening to my conversation taped last week with Juliana Stratton, Illinois' lieutenant governor and the Democratic nominee in the 21st state's U.S. Senate election this fall. More to come after a short break. This is the 21st Show. Stay with us.
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4: 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I'm Rachel Abrams. 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
5: Worship how you want, or not at all. 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
0: The 21st Show, I'm Brian Mackey. My guest for the hour today is Juliana Stratton. She's the Democratic nominee in this fall's Senate race in Illinois, and she served for nearly 8 years as lieutenant governor of our state. Again, we spoke with her last Friday. You can watch our full conversations with Stratton and another one with her Republican opponent, Don Tracy. 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In my interview with your opponent, the Republican nominee, Don Tracy, he asserted my opponent is for open borders. So let me ask you about that. Lieutenant Governor, are you for open borders?
1: No.
0: What sort of border enforcement do you support, if any?
1: First of all, I've always said that we need to have border security. But what I've also talked about is what's happening with immigration, quote unquote, enforcement right now. Remember, Operation Midway Blitz, which we all saw carried out here in Illinois, where people saw their neighbors snatched off the street by masked agents, stuffed into unmarked vehicles. Even though that official operation has ended, it has not ended. The terror has not ended. That's still happening in our communities to this very day. And I'm talking about in Illinois. We know what we just saw with another individual being shot by ICE yesterday in the Bronx. We know that people are being snatched in California and in communities all over this country. We know that there are so many children who are separated from their parents. So when I talk about what needs to happen, I'm really talking about an administration that has decided to use cruelty and terror. They said they were going after the worst of the worst, but they've used cruelty and terror to go after our neighbors. And not the worst of the worst. That's that a small percentage of people overall have even a criminal record. I've always said that somebody who, you know, has a, you know, a conviction of a violent crime, yes. We can talk about that enforcement and removal, but we're not that's not by and large what we're talking about here. So let's reform this system. Let's give people, truly transform, I should say, give people a real path to citizenship. People who have been in this country, working, contributing to our communities, a pathway to citizenship. Let's ease the logjam by adding more immigration judges and making sure there are caseworkers and others that can help people get from point A to point B so they can be here legally. Let's look at the fact that ICE was created and put under, well, didn't always exist, and was put under the Department of Homeland Security, which already gives it a punitive focus. So let's focus on the fact that we have a system right now, at least the way that it's operating under this president, that's designed to criminalize our immigrant neighbors. That is not what immigration reform is about. So we have to look at what's happening. We're seeing so much cruelty and long-term trauma that is playing out right now. And I've always said I want to abolish ICE. I stand by that because I don't think this agency can be reformed.
0: It's an interesting point you make because it was formerly Immigration and Naturalization Services. Now it's enforcement. You do hear this phrase, abolish ICE. It was used to be on the fringe. Now I'm hearing more and more mainstream people saying it, not in the sense of not having any sort of immigration enforcement. And please clarify on this. But
1: correct.
0: The idea that maybe this agency is so lost the trust of so many Americans that it needs to be rethought. So where are you on that question of abolishing ICE? Yeah.
1: I as I said, I want to abolish ICE. Yeah. I am one of those individuals that does not believe that this agency can be reformed or regain the trust of the American people. And I just, again, have to reiterate that that is the authoritarian playbook to cause the American people, to use this example in America, to cause us to not have trust in our systems. And that's why we're seeing attacks on our electoral system. It's why we're seeing attacks on our education system. It's why we are seeing attacks on the media. And it's why we're seeing this effort to try to convince people that their neighbors are out to harm them. It is a way to not just sow seeds of distrust, but it's a way of sowing seeds of division so that there's an us versus them mentality. And so this system, after you've watched people be shot and killed, after you've watched this sort of mass recruitment of people with God only knows what kind of training, when you see people driving their trucks through crowds of protesters and snatching children and grabbing people that include American citizens, how do you go back to saying, okay, let's go back to quote unquote normal now, they're all right? It doesn't happen. And the American people know that.
0: There's been a groundswell of opposition in the past several months, year or so, to data centers, right? You're really seeing this at cities all over Illinois, and I'm sure the rest of the country as well. And it seems to be this one of these rare points of agreements among Democrats and Republicans in some places to put a pause on these things. How are you thinking about a federal role for regulating the growth of data centers, which seems to be, you know, a huge thing in Illinois, right? We used to have tax incentive. We used to try and lure them here. I remember the governor would, you know, did a few events a years ago talking about bringing in data centers. Now we're putting the brakes on that. Where are you on this question?
1: Where I am is I think we're looking at the ramifications, and we put a pause here and tried to slow things down, put a pause on those tax incentives and brakes, because we want to put a pause and slow things down a bit. Look, what I've always said is that they have to pay their fair share. And what that means to me is they have to make sure that there are investments in the electric grid so that we have reliable, you know, electricity. They have to make sure that they are, you know, making investments and not taking away from the fact that there are also, you know, consequences to our natural resources. And so how are we going to make sure that they're looking at we're looking at regulations so that water and other natural resources are not impacted? It cannot be something where we need to see investments in clean energy. It cannot be something where Illinoisans have to shoulder the burden for the expansion. And that's what I want to see. So that's why we put a pause. And I think at the federal level, we need to, again, look at what the implications are. But here's what's most important when you talk about sort of how these conversations are happening. They're happening in communities. And what's important is communities don't want to feel like things are happening to them. They want to ensure that as people want to construct data centers, that they're being transparent with the community, that community has an opportunity to voice their concerns and to ask questions. And I think that's really important. So community voice being right at the center and being a part of the solution, and then making sure that everyday Illinoisans are not bearing the cost and that we're looking at how to make sure we protect our natural resources as well.
0: Yeah, sometimes I think this is not an original or brilliant thought on my part, but the angst about data centers is really speaking to the anxiety people have about artificial intelligence, right? And wherever one is on that spectrum of, you know, it could unleash, you know, some sort of apocalyptic scenario on humankind to just being disruptive to jobs, or just frustration that, you know, if somebody has a problem with their refrigerator, it takes them 20 minutes to get a human being on the phone to actually talk them.
1: And we've heard all of those
0: it.
1: And experienced.
0: Yeah. Yes, yes.
1: Certainly the 20 minutes.
0: Exactly. So how are you thinking about a federal role for regulating artificial intelligence? We even see some of the companies saying, yes, please, please regulate us. And yet nothing has been happening. How are you thinking about breaking that logjam? And what sort of hand the federal or role the federal government needs to play in this going forward?
1: Well, we have to be a leader, and we have to we need guardrails. I mean, I've had so many conversations. It comes up in the way that you just talked about people feeling like they can't engage with a human being. Although, you know, and AI is not new. People have been engaging with AI in different ways. But as we continue to see this sort of hyperscaling and continue to see this exponential growth, we've even heard those in the industry say this can be dangerous. So there's immense a possibility for immense, you know, real innovation that we can see come from AI, but also there's immense harm that can come from AI. And we are hearing that every single day of what's possible. And so some of the things that you mentioned, such as protecting jobs and even just some of the threats that we've seen about some of the harm that can come out of this, we need federal guardrails. That's what I believe. And, you know, we've brought some guardrails here in Illinois, but that's not enough. This is a conversation where we need to be talking about this and acting soon at the federal level. And it has to be a global resolution as well, because this sort of patchwork, well, Illinois did it, but all the other states are going to do their own thing, and having this sort of patchwork quilt of solutions, that doesn't work for guardrails. We need a federal, some federal guardrails, and we'll see what's proposed in terms of what that looks like. And then we, again, need to include the global community as well, because this is something that will affect all of us.
0: Yeah. How do you overcome the fact that there are people with billions, if not trillions, there are literally trillions of dollars on the other side of this in some ways, right? People, there's so much money. If they don't like the regulations the federal government might propose, there's going to be infinite money dumped against it. How do you approach that? Because, I mean, this is a problem in many areas of politics these days.
1: Well, it's one of the reasons why I'm not taking corporate PAC money, because what people want to know is that you're not going to get to Washington and say, because of all of that money, I can't do anything. What people want to know is that regardless, I'm going to stand up and fight for you as the people that I represent and not corporate special interest. It's a reason that I'm going to continue to fight for campaign finance reform, to make sure that, you know, that we can ban corporate stock trading, to make sure that we, you know, get big money out of politics. I mean, those are all things that need to happen. But I think it's one of the reasons when I mentioned earlier, so many people are frustrated with what's happening in Washington, because they feel like corporate special interest sort of take precedence over what the American people or what the voters or the people of Illinois really want. I'm going to be a fighter for the people of Illinois.
0: Let's talk about another domestic policy issue. One of the things that one of the biggest changes, I think, in Illinois in the past decade has been the legalization of marijuana, right? You are one of the most public elected officials, I think, who sort of made a point on January 1st, 2020, went to a Cresco Labs, bought a Mindy's Edibles glazed clementine orange gummies and had cameras on you and everything like that. What do you six years later now? How do you think it's gone in Illinois in terms of this legalization experiment that we've done here? And commercialization, right?
1: Yeah, I mean, I'm proud of what we've done here in Illinois. Number one, remember, you know, as a black woman, I have seen my community be criminalized at disproportionately higher rates than our white counterparts, where the use might have been the same, but one group was being criminalized. Black and brown communities were being criminalized. And it was important on that first day to say to all of these people, we made a decision that you can walk in here and it's not going to subject you to criminalization. And that was an important message to give after years and years of that being the case of arrest and detention and, you know, everything else, jailing. But what I would say is, you know, we've done our best to try to address it from multiple areas. When we talk about equity being right at the center of our legalization process, we, from the very beginning, expunged over 800,000 criminal records. That's important. That's 800,000 people and more since then who have been able to walk in and get a job or housing or continue their education because they did not have that block on their record. And so we have to talk about and celebrate that access to opportunities. I lead what's called the Restore, Reinvest, and Renew program, or R3, which I'm grateful we call it R3. There's lots of acronyms in government. Under our cannabis legislation, legalization legislation, it included 25% of net tax revenues get reinvested into communities most harmed by the war on drugs, communities that suffer disproportionately from higher rates of violence, higher rates of over-incarceration, poverty. We have already, under a program that was developed under my office and my leadership, I chair the board, have invested about 380 $350 to $380 million into communities in every corner of this state who have been disproportionately impacted by the war on drugs, and that's for reentry services, civil legal aid, violence prevention, youth development, and economic development efforts. That's huge. And there are people on that board who have been justice impacted. And so we're using the voices of those who have been hit by these problems to help us solve the problem. That's, to me, an innovative way of government working. And of course, we have seen more social equity licenses be issued. As with anything, when there's been a concerted effort for decades to try to keep people out, there's always going to be more that we can do, and we'll keep working on it. But I'm proud that now there's been some entryway, and we are addressing some of these other issues that have disproportionately impacted Black and brown communities.
0: Is there any little voice in the back of your head, though, that says, like, you know, maybe the idea that this is doesn't have any sort of or has less of a stigma than it used to, right? That can genuinely impair people's lives, right? So a lot of people maybe, you know, I was talking to a physician of my acquaintance who says, you know, people in her practice who have alcohol use disorder, right, or drunks in the common parlance, know that that's maybe not a good thing. People who maybe have what you might call cannabis use disorder don't always recognize the negative effects it's having in their lives. And I think of that. And I also think of sports gambling being everywhere. And I have to have talks with my kids when we just want to watch a soccer game about what these like ads for, you know, DraftKings or and things like that are about. Is there anything in the back of your head that says, like, maybe we've calibrated a little too far in the vice, you know, pro-vice society direction?
1: I think what you just said is exactly right. As a parent, you're having those conversations. I'm a mom. I think we all find ways for things that already exist to talk about them. And, you know, you can add social media to that and the work we were doing around that. So safety, of course, safety of every Illinoisan, safety for our children in particular, because remember, this is adult use cannabis legislation. It's always safety is always an important, and I want to ensure the safety of every Illinoisan. But we have to make sure that there's education, there's resources, just like in any area, to help address those issues.
0: All right, we need to take another break. When we come back, the conclusion of my conversation with Lieutenant Governor Juliana Stratton, who is also the Democratic nominee in the race to be the next U.S. Senator from Illinois. We taped this conversation with her on Friday. More after a break. This is the 21st Show. Stay with us.
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5: Worship how you want, or not at all. 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
0: It's the 21st Show. I'm Brian Mackey. Let's get back to my interview with Juliana Stratton, the Illinois Lieutenant Governor and Democratic nominee for U.S. Senate. We spoke on Friday. I should say we did have to make a few cuts in order to fit our interview into our radio time slot, but you can listen to and watch the full uncut version on our website, 21stshow.org. Another listener question, Sam in Urbana wants to know, do you support federal funding grants being used to purchase flock, license plate reader cameras. And for any listeners who may somehow not be aware of this, these are these cameras that have gone up all over Illinois. Many downstate cities now have them. They can read, you know, police are not allowed to put like a GPS tracker on your car, but they can access this ostensibly private database that shows where vehicles have been. In some cases, hundreds and hundreds of cameras in a given city.
1: Yeah, and that's the concern that I have, what you just talked about, being able, I mean, there's several concerns, but one of the main ones is accessing this private information and tracking individuals. What I always, you know, talk about is certainly I want public safety, because some would argue, well, this is a part of one of the ways that we can advance public safety. But I don't think that we should sacrifice our civil liberties to be able to do it. And I think about an issue that I care very much about, such as reproductive freedom, and how that information is used to track people that are seeking, you know, reproductive care, or how ICE is using that information to send that data so that ICE can then now, you know, detain someone in that way. So, I just think that when I look at this whole issue of flock cameras, I don't want to see this sort of mass surveillance system that is jeopardizing our civil liberties and using information against fellow Americans in that way.
0: But, I mean, as you point out, there are people, including your opponent, Don Tracy, who argues that this is potentially a way to enhance public safety. I always think of this episode a few years ago. Peoria set up these, like, armored trucks that would have, like, cameras and stuff in them in different neighborhoods. And civil libertarians were really not happy with this. And you can understand why. But I was talking to the mayor there, Rita Ali, who's a black woman, and says, people in these neighborhoods, some of them appreciate this, right? They like that maybe the crime is not going to be happening on their block now while these things are there. How do you think about that balance between, you know, attempting to redress the many problems in our criminal justice system with disproportionately targeting black and brown communities versus the real desire for increased public safety in those communities?
1: Well, I think it even goes beyond that. I mean, yes, I'm always, as you've heard me say a couple of times in our conversation today, the disproportionate impact of some of these efforts certainly concerns me deeply. And we have to look at data and understand how it's and why it's being used. But I think that in the wrong hands, which I just gave you a few examples, states where we have many abortion bans who are saying we want to track where women are going so that we can prosecute them when they come back to our state, or ICE detentions that we're using this data and tracking so that we can try to be waiting at your child's school so that when you go to pick them up, we can take you. I just don't think that we should be in a place of looking at give up your civil liberties so that we can do this. There's lots of ways that we can think about solutions, and that in so many ways is the job of a senator or a legislator in general to think about problem solving. That you don't just say, well, we have, yes, there's all these consequences. You're going to lose your civil liberties, but that's all we can do. No, you have to think about what else can we do so that we can have safer communities. And by the way, for me, I always think about ways that we can have safer communities that includes investments in communities. We have a president that, by the way, is holding back millions of dollars of, for example, violence prevention funding, where we could do some other things. So, again, I'm just saying that it's concerning to me. I don't think that we should be in a place of sacrificing our civil liberties just for the sake of public safety. And we will continue to have those conversations.
0: Last time we spoke last year, you said you supported eliminating the filibuster. Your predecessor, if you were to win this office, Dick Durbin, has been a big supporter of defending the filibuster over the years. Are you still, I guess, one, is that still your position? And maybe you can articulate, you know, where that falls on the Democratic agenda should they retake the Senate.
1: Where does eliminating the filibuster fall on the Democratic agenda?
0: Yeah.
1: I don't know if I can speak to that. I can speak to the fact that, yes, I still believe that when Democrats take back the Senate, and hopefully that is November 3rd, 2026, that we should work to end the filibuster when we get into office. The filibuster has been used to block so much progress. And when I think about the things that we could get done, what Democrats could get done that Republicans have blocked because of the filibuster, we could pass the John Lewis Voting Rights Act. We could restore the protections of Roe versus Wade and give women the right to decide what's best for their own bodies and their own futures. You know, we could pass some common sense gun legislation. We can do all of that. We can come back to a place where we can say, let's, you know, roll back all these cuts to Medicaid and to SNAP benefits that have been made through the one big ugly bill. We can do those kinds of things and deliver for people and remind Illinoisans and Americans all across this country that we are the party that's fighting for them and we are here to get things done. Now, look, Donald Trump will still be in office and Donald Trump will still try to veto the things that we get passed. But we have to stop what we see as the Trump administration and congressional Republicans that are hell-bent on blocking that progress.
0: So let's say Democrats are in control, still have President Trump in office for another 2 years. And then let's say you do get a Democratic president down the line. You're still going to have a Supreme Court that has been opposed to a lot of things that Democrats have tried to do in recent years. What do you think about proposals to modify the Supreme Court? You know, strip its jurisdiction, increase the number of members, to, you know, bring it more in line and make it a more small d democratic institution.
1: I spoke earlier about the fact that we're supposed to have three co-equal independent branches of government, and I don't believe we have that right now. We have a Supreme Court that also is working to rubber stamp this president's authoritarian agenda. And I think that everything needs to be on the table to try to figure out what we do differently. You know, I always start by saying we need to enforce strong ethics rules and requirements, and that anybody who does not follow those rules, the ethics rules, should be removed from the court. But I also know that we have an administration and, to me, many members of the Supreme Court justices where ethics may not be a motivating factor, unfortunately. Should be for anybody who is serving in that capacity, but it's just not, and I'm telling the truth. And so whether it's expanding the court, whether it is term limits, I think we should consider it all. At least look at it, what should happen, because we have to do something about the fact that there are these lifetime appointments that have really just abandoned what the responsibility is. The other thing that I always say is that I will not, and I might have said this earlier, I will not vote to confirm any nominees to the Supreme Court made by this president, period.
0: Any. Campaign finance. Should there be another big attempt to do something, right? The Supreme Court struck down Citizens United. I remember that was all anyone talked about for a long time in American politics was campaign finance reform. And the court has blocked that. Should there be another big swing at doing something about money in politics, and what could be done?
1: Well, we have to do something about money in politics. Look, I think about what I've heard on the campaign trail almost every single day throughout my primary. Now we're in the general and we're 25 days out or so, 20 plus days from election day. There is a deep, deep frustration that voters have right now. And, you know, I'll take health care as a good example. You know that I'm going to fight for Medicare for all. I believe that everyone who needs a doctor should be able to see a doctor. And I think it's a false choice for people to have to say, do I pay my rent this month or do I go to the doctor? That is not a choice that I believe Americans should be making. And it came from the fact that I was the caregiver for my mother who had Alzheimer's at a time when there were efforts by our previous governor and my state rep at the time to strip health care from seniors here in Illinois. And so health care is always something that I want to fight for. So to go back to your question, there are too many forces in this industry where it's not just about, and they have a lot of influence in Washington, it's not just about giving access to care, but there's all of the other factors that they will push for that will might be contrary to making sure that we can get to a universal health care system. So it's happening. It's something that people are thinking about in very real ways. They don't talk about campaign finance reform all the time. I mean, sometimes when you say get big money out of politics, people hear that and they say, yes, I want that. But what they know is that it seems like the rich keep getting richer and they keep falling farther behind. to the extent, by the way, Brian, that people don't even know what it means to be in the middle class. Like, you ask people, are you in the middle class? And then, like, I'm not sure, because that sounds like a comfortable life to me. It sounds like I can pay my bills, save a little for retirement, you know, spend it on vacation or some extra things. But I don't always feel like that. I feel like more and more I'm living paycheck to paycheck. So we have to do something about the corporate influence. I say this is the most corrupt president that we've ever seen. And the issue of big money in politics with the most corrupt president, that combination especially, has shown the real damage that can be done where government is no longer working in the best interest of the American people. It's working in the interest of the highest bidder. And that is not how we're going to save our democracy. And it's not how government should work. And it's not what's in the best interest of the people that I hope to serve in Illinois.
0: We're coming to the end of our time together. One of the big sort of big picture questions I've tried to ask just about everyone I've interviewed who's running for office this year is about trust in our society, right? Trust in institutions, be that the law, government, media, higher education. We're on a university campus as we're recording this. And just cohesion in our society. It seems to be eroding. What steps can you say that you've taken in your life personally to help, you know, build bridges, to help rebuild that trust in our society?
1: Yeah. It's what I've done throughout my entire career as a public servant. It's what I've done on this campaign trail for United States Senate. And it's what I've learned to do throughout my life as a restorative justice practitioner and a mediator. And that is to start with listening. I've always said that in the restorative justice world, we say the wisdom is in the room. That if you want to solve the challenges that are plaguing any community, you don't just go in and tell that community what they need to do. You need to get into that community. You need to build real trusting relationships with that community. And then you have to ask them, what are the solutions that they see for their community? I've always led that way. I don't think I'm an expert on every single community. The people who live in that community, who know that community, who love that community, who are raising their families in that community, they're the ones that have the solutions. And we have to make sure that we have a two-way dialogue so that being in an elected office isn't about sitting in your office somewhere. And if somebody one day sends you an email or calls the office, it's to also communicate with them and welcome them to communicate as well. So that's one of the things. But there's another big piece. So listening is important. It's how I've always led. But the other piece is delivering. The other piece is when you say what you're going to fight for, that you fight for it. When you say you want to get things done for people, that you do everything within your power to get those things done. And right now, that's what's needed. That's what I'm hearing, that we can't just have rhetoric. We have to have real results. We have to show people and communicate, as I said, in a clear, bold fashion, in an authentic way, that this is where I am. People who have heard me on the campaign trail know I talk about having a daughter who wonders if she's one day going to be able to buy her first home. I have another daughter who has her health insurance under the ACA, who's called me last year and said, Mom, let me tell you how much more my insurance is going to be. And now I have to pick a plan that has the fewest amount of benefits. I talk about being a caregiver and being a mom while I'm a caregiver. All of those things are real life stories that show that I understand the struggles of everyday Illinoisans, and I'm going to bring that real life experience to the role of United States Senator when I get to Washington.
0: Lieutenant Governor Juliana Stratton, thank you for being with us and sharing your perspective.
1: Thanks so much for having me.
0: Election Day is November 3rd. Early voting is already underway across Illinois. Again, we did have to cut a few questions in this last part of our conversation in order to fit our broadcast time slot, but you can listen to or even watch the full thing on our website, 21stshow.org, or on YouTube. That's it for us today. The 21st Show is a production of Illinois Public Media. I'm Brian Mackey. Thanks for listening. We'll talk with you again tomorrow.

0: 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The Macomb Feminist Network and Western Illinois University's University Professionals of Illinois chapter invite the public to a reception honoring the life and legacy of Maureen Magliocco on Wednesday, October 14th. Magliocco was a longtime WIU English professor, union leader, and passionate advocate for women, higher education, and workers' rights. The free reception runs from 5 to 7 p.m. in the Sandberg Lounge of the WIU Student Union. Refreshments will be served, and all are welcome to come celebrate her lasting contributions to the university and the community.
1: Rising food prices are pushing older Americans to make tough budget choices, many of which could affect their health.
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0: Live from NPR News, I'm Lakshmi Singh. Ukrainian President Volodymyr Zelensky tells NPR the Trump administration has warned it could cut off intelligence sharing with Ukraine unless the Ukrainians stop long-range drone strikes on Russian oil refineries. NPR's Veronica Kisit spoke to Zelensky in Kyiv.
1: Zelensky told NPR that the Trump administration's decision to lift sanctions on Russian diesel will not bring down fuel prices. He says the Iran war has blocked fuel transport through the Strait of Hormuz.
2: Mostly people in the world know why the prices on any kind of energy, including diesel, raised up, why they increased. Because of blocking the Strait of Hormuz. Everybody understands it.
1: President Trump blames Ukraine for rising diesel prices. He has demanded Ukraine stop its deep strikes on Russian energy sites. Zelensky says Ukraine wants to weaken the Kremlin's ability to wage war. He says Ukraine will not stop these strikes unless Russia also stops attacking Ukraine's energy grid. Joanna Kakissis, NPR News, Kyiv.
0: On his way out of the White House today, President Trump took questions about where the U.S. stands with Ukraine on intel.
3: We are helping them and we are sharing intel. We want the war to end. So we're working with them and with Russia on getting the war to end.
0: President Trump en route now to Alaska. He is traveling more than 3,000 miles to a Republican stronghold in an attempt to bolster Republican Senator Dan Sullivan. The long trip underscores GOP concerns about losing control of Congress in the midterm elections in 3 weeks. Trump is scheduled to lead a rally in Wasilla, the town north of Anchorage that became politically famous as the hometown of former Republican vice presidential nominee Sarah Palin. It is also the headquarters of the famous Iditarod sled dog race. Well, the window is closing today for registering to vote for the midterm elections in some states. NPR's Hansi Lo Wong has that story.
4: There are only hours left for eligible voters to register or update their registration in time for the midterms in Kansas, Louisiana, New Jersey, Oregon, and West Virginia. And there's less than a week left until the next major voter registration deadline on Monday, October 19th. That's in three states, Alabama, Pennsylvania, and South Dakota, as well as Guam. If you're already registered, election officials recommend confirming your status and updating your contact information before the deadline. Voters can be removed from lists, especially if they've recently moved, changed their name, or haven't voted in a while. You can check your voter registration status by visiting your state or territory's official election website. Hansi Lo Wong, NPR News.
0: It is sentencing day for Dwayne Keefe D. Davis, the only person charged with the murder of the legendary hip-hop artist and actor Tupac Shakur more than 30 years ago. This is NPR News. New research from the AI company Anthropic suggests some AI might soon be able to replicate inside smart devices. Here's NPR's Jeff Brumfield.
5: Anthropic warned that AI models could soon spread inside network devices around the house, including smart refrigerators, televisions, and even robotic vacuum cleaners. Researchers demonstrated such replication inside some cheap TV boxes and with simulations. The researchers warn AI worms would be similar to existing computer viruses, but they would be more adaptable and could be hard to shut down. The best defense against AI and regular viruses alike? A strong password for every smart device in your home. Jeff Brumfield, NPR News.
0: Formula One has signed a 10-year deal with Rwanda to host Grand Prix races starting in the early 2030s. More from NPR's Jewel Bright.
6: Formula One says the races will be called the African Grand Prix and will be held on a new purpose-built circuit in Bugesera, near Rwanda's capital, Kigali.

0: Was built circuit in Bugesera near Rwanda's capital Kigali. It will be the first F1 race in Africa since the 1993 South African Grand Prix. F1 officials say they hope the race will offer an opportunity for the sport to expand its profile across Africa. Rwanda's President Paul Kagame has hailed the deal, saying it will attract skills, tourism and investment to Rwanda. However, the event is likely to face opposition from human rights groups who have accused Rwanda of using sports to improve its international image amid widespread government crackdowns on political opposition and press freedom. Jewel Bright, NPR News, Lagos.
1: I'm Lakshmi Singh, NPR News.
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0: 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It's River to River from IPR News. I'm Ben Kiefer. Worship how you want, or not at all. Most of us assume that's simply our right. But who decides where your freedom ends and your neighbor's begins? Today we explore religious freedom, the Constitution, and what it takes to live together when we don't all believe the same thing. This Thursday, Iowa State University hosts a day-long symposium called The U.S. Constitution, Where Separation and Unity Meet. It's the annual symposium of Iowa Religious Freedom Day held with the Center for Cyclone Civics. So today we're going to talk about the themes of that symposium. Later in the hour, ACLU of Iowa attorney Shefali Arora will join us to talk about the Satanic Temple's lawsuit over the Iowa Capitol Rotunda. Remember that from a few years ago? Also, retired Judge Thomas Griffith joins us to talk about pluralism and Iowa's religious freedom law. Let's start with our good friend Karen Kudrowski. She teaches political science at Iowa State, directs its Carrie Chapman Catt Center for Women and Politics, co-directs the Center for Cyclone Civics. She joins me from Ames. Karen, welcome back.
1: Good afternoon, Ben. Thanks for having me.
0: Good afternoon. Thursday symposium at ISU brings attorneys, students, members of the public together on the religion clauses of the First Amendment. In broad terms, what is it trying to accomplish, and why frame it as separation and unity?
1: Right. Oh, those are great questions. So first of all, this really fulfills part of Cyclone Civic's mission to provide civic education. So our audience is the public, Iowa State students, and then, of course, attorneys can come and spend the day with us and earn some continuing legal education credits. So we're grateful for that partnership with the Iowa Bar Association on that. And in terms of unity and separation, I think that there's a real understanding about the fact that there needs to be a separation of church and state, but that we as Americans are in fact unified under the free exercise clause, where we can choose how to worship or to not worship, right? And to do that without state interference. And I'm certainly willing to explore that a bit more with you.
0: Mm-hmm. We have seen a shift in this in recent years. I think separation would be, for many people, an aspiration, but for others, not an aspiration. Is that the way you see the shift?
1: Well, certainly, I think the definitions are in flux, right? And so to kind of back up, you know, the First Amendment is written as Congress shall make no law regarding freedom of the press and of religion, et cetera, et cetera. It does not say Congress, state legislatures, the president, governors, and local school boards shall not make, right?
0: Yeah.
1: So how do we get from there to where we are today, right? With things like, you know, no organized prayer in public schools,

0: and things like that. Well, it's through a process called incorporation. And that is when the Supreme Court rules that a civil liberty that is protected in the Constitution also applies to states. So when the Bill of Rights was conceptualized by our founders, it was to limit federal government power. Mm-hmm. And incorporation, which has happened unevenly over time, then applies those protections to state and local governments. And that process began in terms of the religious clauses in the 1940s. I think it's also worthwhile to remember that we actually have two protections of religious freedom in the First Amendment, and they really fall under what we see, or what some people refer to as, the freedom to and the freedom from. Mm. So we have the freedom to exercise a religion or not, as we so choose, and the freedom from state interference in our worship practices or our choice not to worship at all.
1: Mm-hmm. Who do these protections matter most for?
0: Oh, that's a great question. They matter most for minority religions, which in the United States would be something outside of the Christian tradition. So we have seen discrimination against indigenous peoples and their traditional practices of religion. Those are even cases that are before the court right now. Mm-hmm. It has been in terms of Muslim Americans, with as recently as the Muslim ban on, sort of free movement within the country or the ability to, enter the country. We also see it in terms of pagans or Satanists, as the cases that we have here in the United States. So there's just a lot of different things. I would also say that it has also developed into a case about, religious convictions versus access to commercial services. Right. So we have seen famous cases regarding same-sex couples being able to access services related to getting married, whether it's buying a cake for their wedding, having a website, or being able to rent a venue. We also see it in terms of access to all of the provisions required under Obamacare, where employers, based upon the owner's religious convictions, can opt out of certain services, such as Catholic institutions not offering covered abortion services. And a key case on this was the one related to Hobby Lobby.
1: Yeah. And we've also, you mentioned the Catholic Church, Catholic leaders have been suing over priests' access to detainees.
0: Yeah.
1: That's part of this conversation, isn't it?
0: Absolutely, absolutely. So then it becomes an issue of the detainees being able to exercise, free exercise, and for the churches to be able to provide services to their faithful. And it really is a case that if the Catholic priests are not allowed to enter detention centers, that we would see that that is, in fact, state interference in the practice of religion. So that's definitely a violation of the freedom too. And we see that the state even pays for people to be able to do this in other contexts. For example, paid ministers that go into prisons to offer spiritual services, or chaplains in the military. Those are limited, mm-hmm. but they are, in fact, it is an obligation of the government to be able to ensure that these civil liberties are protected and ability to be exercised by populations that may have their movements restricted for some other reason.
1: Our country, Karen, is both enormously religious, enormously diverse, and the number of people with no religion keeps growing. Looking at Pew Religious Survey study, I think this 2023, 2024, two-thirds Christian, more or less. But we have like a third unaffiliated, and that's growing. How do those fit together? Because if you're like me, I mean, I keep my ears open, my eyes open, too. It seems like the no affiliation or no religion part of our society is relatively quiet.
0: I think that it is. So on the one hand, in the United States, we are much more religious than our, you know, other Western developed nations. And part of that, I think, has to do with the establishment clause, right? Anybody when, you know, there's no state-sponsored church, there's no, you know, particular religious, you know, there's no particular religious doctrine that is taught in public schools, which you would see in other places, which I think tends to turn people off. In fact, in the United States, we see a proliferation of religions that's just not present in other developed countries, because if you don't like this church, you can go out and put up a storefront and start your own. And that happens a lot. At the same time, though, we have seen that the number of people who are unaffiliated, and Pew does wonderful work on this, is growing. And it's especially growing among younger Americans. And I think that they are, you know, sort of outside the public eye, because we don't have, say, religious channels with people saying, I am not affiliated with religion, and let me tell you why. Mm-hmm. Instead, we have televangelists, we have Catholic masses, we have an entire cable channel that channels that are devoted to, you know, religious proselytization. And it's just much more difficult to say, let's going to just fill a 24-hour news cycle with reasons why you should just not believe in God or be agnostic. Right.
1: Well, I mean, and part of it is it's a commercialization of religion, right?
0: Sure.
1: I mean, how much money can you make on from non-believers?
0: Yeah, exactly, right? You know, and I would say that there are organized groups that do lobbying and so forth on behalf of people who are not religiously affiliated. You know, the Foundation for the Separation of Church and State is one of them. The ones that are in favor of, religious freedom or non-believers. And I would say, too, that the ACLU, from which you'll hear later in this show, is also a great champion of the unpopular religions, including the non-believers, right? Mm-hmm. That which, you know, will stand up for things like, you know, organized school prayer and say that this is a violation of the rights of people who should not be coerced into espousing, you know, or reciting religious beliefs that they may not in their heart believe or are antithetical to what they believe.
1: Very quickly, in 30 seconds, how have Iowa State students changed on this topic, freedom of religion? Can you say in broad terms quickly what you've noticed?
0: Yeah, I would say that we have a wide variety of religious groups on campus, student organizations that have religious affiliation, and they really cover the gamut from sort of mainstream Protestant to Catholic, a small LDS group, but also that we have a very large evangelical group. But I would say that there's also, you know, students who are Muslim, students who are Buddhist or Sikh, that add sort of spice to the mixture of our religious groups on campus.
1: Karen Kodrowski of Iowa State University. Karen, happy to see you're on the docket for tomorrow Politics Day. We'll talk to you again then.
0: Okay, sounds great.
1: Okay. Karen Kodrowski of Iowa State University. We're talking about religious freedom in the Constitution ahead of Thursday's symposium at ISU. Coming up in just a moment, we'll be joined by Shefali Arora, senior staff attorney with the ACLU of Iowa, in just a moment.
2: Is Bird Note. Although we may think of autumn as a sort of winding down period, for birds, it's as much a season of renewal as the spring. In October and November, we embrace the annual arrival of our winter birds, which spend their summer in breeding territories far to the north. In many parts of the lower 48 states, autumn is the time when the juncos arrive. The arrival of dark-eyed juncos is so characteristic of the colder months that many people call them simply snowbirds. The white-throated sparrow travels well into northern Canada during the breeding season. But in autumn, you'll find them kicking up leaf litter from the east all the way down into Texas and even into the southwest. And October and November mark the southward move of those massive white birds, the swans. In the fall and winter, tundra swans fly to wetlands in the west and mid-Atlantic. While the larger trumpeter swans return to the Pacific Northwest. So, welcome back, and thanks for giving new life to the winter landscape. For BirdNote, I'm Michael Stein.

0: So glad to have you midstream on this edition of River to River from IPR News. I'm Ben Kiefer, talking this hour about religious freedom and the Constitution. Joining me now from Des Moines, Shefali Arora. Shefali is a senior staff attorney with the ACLU of Iowa. She is counsel for the Satanic Temple in a federal lawsuit over access to the Iowa Capitol Rotunda. You probably remember that in our news from a while back. Shefali, welcome to the program.
1: Good afternoon, Ben. Thanks for having me.
0: I want to mention here from the outset that we asked the governor's office and the Iowa Department of Administrative Services for comment. The answer to that was thank you for your inquiry. The Department of Administrative Services does not comment on pending litigation. So that being said, Shefali, in plain terms, we need some reminding because it hasn't been in our news for a while. What happened at the Iowa Capitol and what are you asking the federal court to do?
1: Sure, Ben. Great question. So this started back in 2024. Our litigation has been ongoing for several years right now. The initial incident that sparked this was a denial of the Satanic Temple's application to host a family-friendly holiday event at the Capitol Rotunda in December of 2024. And then the subsequent applications in 2025 and 2026 have also been denied. So there's 3 years of events that have been prohibited by state officials. We initially filed in the Office of Civil Rights and went through the process of the civil rights complaint, and now we're in district court. Mm-hmm. At this time, we're asking the court for a preliminary injunction. We did just have our preliminary injunction hearing on October 6th to ask the court to order that the state officials seize these unconstitutional actions and violations against our clients and allow the event to proceed in December at the Capitol Rotunda.
0: Yeah. Okay. We talked with Karen. You heard about the civil liberties of people whose views many reject. This would certainly fall in that category. So talk to the people who may be listening or saying, Satanic Temple, Christmas, what would they be doing there anyway? Why does this need to be allowed?
1: Sure. So as I'm sure most people are familiar, Christmas is not the only holiday event that occurs in December. The Satanic Temple has their own holiday that they would be celebrating through the event at the Capitol, which is why we're asking that they allowed to be able to host their holiday event. Mm-hmm.
0: And why did the ACLU of Iowa take this case on?
1: Well, we believe that the religious freedoms of all groups are extremely important. The ACLU strives to safeguard religious protections that are enshrined in the Iowa and U.S. constitutions for all individuals. And this includes a guarantee that the government does not prefer one religion over the others like it has for these holiday events at the Capitol.
0: Mm-hmm. Let's talk a little bit more about the legal framework here. What are you leaning on in this case? In Iowa, the laws in Iowa, and perhaps reference to the laws in other states that would pertain to this sort of thing.
1: Sure. So our case is based on a few different claims. First off is the free exercise of religion. So we're saying that the Satanic Temple and our client, Mortimer Dromalek, have been prevented from freely exercising their religion at the Capitol Rotunda, as other groups have been allowed to do. There is also a freedom of speech argument, an equal protection argument. And then we also have claims under state laws, including the Iowa Civil Rights Act and the Iowa Freedom of Restoration Act.
0: Mm-hmm. Iowa passed its own Religious Freedom Restoration Act in 2024. Tell us what that does and how that may figure into this case.
1: Yeah, so Iowa's law in 2024 is part of a national movement across many states to pass similar laws. We don't quite know how the standard is going to be interpreted in Iowa yet. There has not really been any case law or courts interpreting it thus far, so it's kind of yet to be seen how that will play out. At the panel, my colleague, Pete McRoberts, the policy director at the ACLU of Iowa, will be discussing the Iowa Freedom Restoration Act in detail and talking about the interplay between the Iowa law and those passed in other states and the opportunities that we might have in Iowa under the law.
0: What's next to look out for in this case? What's the next step that you expect?
1: So, as I mentioned, we just had our preliminary injunction hearing. So we're currently waiting for a court decision on that hearing.
0: Okay. If you should win, what changes would there be for any group that wants to use the rotunda, and vice versa, if you lose, what are the implications?
1: So if we win, you know, it's just a clear statement that state officials cannot prevent groups that have religious beliefs they disagree with or that are not, you know, publicly that are not kind of publicly aligned to access the Capitol on the same basis as other groups. And, you know, if we're not successful, I think that, you know, we would continue to explore other opportunities to protect the rights of our clients.
0: Are there satanic temple cases elsewhere in the country? And what do they show, if so?
1: Yes, Ben, there are. And the third member on our panel is Matt Kazaya, who's also co-counsel on this case with us. And he is the general counsel for the Satanic Temple. He has litigated many of these cases, and he'll be talking in detail about kind of the cases that are taking place across the country. But many of these cases have validated the Satanic Temple's status as a protected religion. And, they have made sure that the Satanic Temple is provided the same religious liberties as other religious groups across the country.
0: Mm-hmm. If we remember in our news that the temple's 2023 display at the Capitol was destroyed, what does that history, that aspect, mean for how events are run in the Capitol now? Does it fall into one of your concerns, the destruction of that display?
1: That's a great question, Ben. So that incident that occurred, the person who did destroy the Satanic Temple display was, criminally charged. And that is a completely different matter from what we're, pursuing in this case. But we would hope that, if our events, the Satanic Temple events, are allowed to proceed, that, there would be there is security at the Capitol and that those rights would be protected the same as other religious groups.
0: Thank you very much for joining us, Shefali Arora, Senior Staff Attorney with the ACLU of Iowa. Thank you for coming into our studio, Shefali.
1: Thank you so much for having me, Ben.
0: It's River to River from IPR News. I'm Ben Kiefer. Religious freedom and the Constitution in our focus today, ahead of a symposium at Iowa State on Thursday. Judge Thomas Griffith sat on the U.S. Court of Appeals for the D.C. Circuit from 2005 until 2020. Today he teaches at Harvard Law School. He has spent recent years on a question at the heart of the symposium on Thursday: how a constitution built on disagreement can hold a pluralistic country together. He joins us via Zoom from Washington, D.C., that area, live. Judge Griffith, welcome to you.
2: Well, thank you, Ben. It's an honor to be here.
0: All right. Did I sort of encapsulate the question that you are focused on regarding this symposium?
2: You did.
0: Okay.
2: Very well. But could I play you a compliment before we begin? So I've been listening to your conversation with Karen and Shefali, and I just have to say, what a wonderful example of how to discuss a difficult issue, a big issue that can be very contentious. I mean, religious expression, religious identity goes to the core of who many people are. And frequently those discussions are carried on with more passion than reason. But the discussion that you've just had is just a model, I think, of how these discussions ought to be carried on. So congratulations for doing it. And again, my congratulations to Cyclone Civics for putting on an event like this. These are big issues. And to have thoughtful people like Karen and Shefali, hopefully me, discuss them in a way where we can maybe disagree with each other, but but do so respectfully, I think is vital. So thank you.
0: Okay, Judge Griffith, thank you very much. And those are accolades for the team here. It is a team effort here. So thank you. And we are all much appreciative for those comments. Let's talk about securing religious liberty. I understand you see it not through litigation or culture wars. What do you mean by that?
2: Yeah. So first of all, I'm not disinterested in this topic. I am a person of faith. I'm a Christian. I practice my faith as a Latter-day Saint. As Karen mentioned, the groups that perhaps benefit most from the religious protections in the Constitution for the religion clauses are minority religions. My religion, the Church of Jesus Christ of Latter-day Saint, was the object of a great deal of government persecution in the 19th century. So it's a very real issue to me. Having said that, it's my view that the way that people like me, people of faith, that the way that we can best secure our guarantees under the Constitution to be able to practice our faith freely is that we need to show to an increasingly secular America, an America that maybe doesn't understand the language of religion, that maybe doesn't get warm and warm feelings when they hear the phrase religious liberty. Maybe they associate religious liberty with bigotry and hatred, because there certainly have been instances when it's been used for that. Mm-hmm. How do you convince people that are skeptical about religious liberty that it has value? And I think the burden's on people of faith to do that. And I think the way that we need to do that is to show that religion can and should be a unifying force in America, not a force to divide people, but a force to figure out ways to bring people together. I'm of the view that religious pluralism is our superpower in America, that it can be harnessed and used in a way that will unite the nation and not divide it, and that unless we do that, the protections that are provided in the Constitution will just be sort of, as the phrase is, parchment barriers. They'll be in writing, but they won't capture the hearts and minds of the American people.
0: Mm-hmm. Judge Griffith, I'm trying to grasp a little bit more, a better grasp of what you just said, because it seems to me that you have kind of two baskets, and correct me, please, if I'm not getting this right, that you say there's a special burden on the people of faith for religious liberty, but then we have non-believers, a growing part of our society. I guess I would assume that it would be best if we thought we are all in the same basket and that we need to protect each other.
2: No, I agree with that totally. The only point I was making is that religious liberty, that phrase itself, can be a divisive phrase for some people. Mm. For people who don't understand religion because they're secular, so no fault on their part, that they don't associate religious liberty necessarily with good things. And therefore, I think for people who are of faith, if they want to have their religious liberty protected by people who maybe don't understand its value, they better show its value. They better demonstrate its value. And the best way, I think, for them to do that is to show that religion can be a uniting force in our nation, that it can be used to bring us together and not pull us apart. Too often in American society and in our current political environment, too often, I'm afraid, religion is used to divide people and to stoke up passions and prejudices. And what I'm saying is, hey, folks of faith, you want to protect religious liberty? Stop doing that. Stop doing that. Make it become a force for good. I'm heavily influenced in this by a scholar named Martha Minow, who was the dean of Harvard Law School. She's a political progressive, a very influential scholar. She wrote a piece almost 20 years ago now, talking about how do you accommodate anti-discrimination laws that protect the LGBT community in housing and discrimination? How do you protect them while at the same time protect people who have religious objections to that way of life? And Dean Meadow pointed out something I think is very valuable. She said, That's not a job for the courts to do. The courts aren't designed to do that very well, because the courts, you have winners and losers in courts, right? It's binary. You win or you lose. And Dean Meadow pointed out, if we want to figure out how to overcome these divides, we need to sit down and listen to one another. We need to negotiate. We need to compromise. And that's the way forward. So I'm just trying to give my own voice to Dean Minow's point, which I think was an important one, that this is the role that people of faith ought to be playing. They ought to be sitting down and negotiating and listening to those who see things differently than they do, understand their world, understand their fears, understand their aspirations. And hopefully in that conversation, that dialogue, both sides will come to better understand one another. And then we'll actually look for ways to accommodate each other. It can be done. Hard work. But it can be done.
0: Judge Griffith, we have about a couple minutes before our break, and you'll please stay with us after that break as well. But in the meantime, let me give you a concrete example of what you're saying here, or have you say what in a concrete example. Let's say a Christian sees in the neighborhood or in the town a mosque going up. What should Christians do, in your view, to further religious liberty in our country? Anything? Nothing? What?
2: They ought to have a party. They ought to celebrate. They ought to think, how wonderful that my Muslim brothers and sisters now have a place to worship, and I'm grateful for that. That's what they ought to do. Yeah. That's what this, as I say, religious pluralism, that's our superpower in America.
0: How often do you think those parties, in air quotes, happen like that?
2: I don't know. I'm guessing not as often as I would like them to. That's why I'm making this point. But if we saw religious pluralism as our superpower, we would celebrate them. We would celebrate the diversity that exists in America and encourage it.
0: It sounds like if you were that Christian, Latter-day Saints, and that did it, you would go there maybe with some baked goods and maybe have a tingle on up your spine and the pride showing. Is that what you're telling me?
2: Yeah, exactly. I tell you, I would bring green Jell-O. Latter-day Saints are famous for consuming large amounts of Jell-O. Okay. And I'd bring my best Jell-O with bananas in it.
0: I was afraid you were going to say grated carrots in it. I don't like that. But bananas.
2: Okay, you know it. You know us well. That's right.
0: All right. Please stay with us, Judge Thomas Griffith, as we talk about religious freedom. We'll return in just a moment. It's River to River from IPR News.
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0: Today on The Daily, Cornell math professor Stephen Strogatz discusses how AI is transforming not just his field, but for some in it, a sense of purpose. I'm Rachel Abrams. 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
3: It's River to River from IPR News. I'm Ben Kiefer. The remainder of the hour, continuing our conversation with Judge Thomas Griffith, retired from the U.S. Court of Appeals for the D.C. Circuit, now a lecturer at Harvard Law School, talking about how a constitution built on disagreement can hold a pluralistic country together. That ahead of a Thursday symposium at Iowa State University. Let me talk, have you comment, Judge Griffith, on what you've seen happen in the last 10, 20, maybe even 30 years. And as you stated earlier, you're religious. I want to have you talk to how religious adherents have contributed to the polarization that we've seen widening in this country.
4: Yeah, so I'm not a sociologist. I'm not a political scientist. So this is all anecdotal, right? Anecdotal, but hey, actually, there is some data that supports this. That as religious adherents become culture warriors as they use their religious beliefs to divide people from one another. It doesn't work. It doesn't help religion. I'm told from studies that a lot of young people are leaving those religions that have been deeply involved in the culture wars because they want their faith to be. They want to be peacemakers. They want to see their religion as a way to bridge buildings, build bridges of understanding, and not division. I think to the extent that folks of faith have been involved in these culture wars in a divisive way, instead of looking for common ground where possible, being agents of division, I think that's counterproductive.
3: Yeah. If you're part of a religious organization, a church or whatever, that you see, you know, maybe you're a longtime member and you see your the leadership there veering in that direction, becoming increasingly political. What can actually, in your view, can you do about it?
4: Well, you can walk with your feet. That's what a lot of people do. There are plenty of faiths out there that are not doing that, that are actually involved in peacemaking and bridge building. So you can walk with your feet that way. Or what I prefer to do is you stay where you are and be an influence for good. And show the folks in your church what good can come from being builders of bridges of understanding, and reach out in your own circle of acquaintances, your own community, and engage in interfaith work with one another. Full disclosure here, I'm on the board of directors of an organization that's called Interfaith America. And we're a large organization, and what we do is we bring people of different faiths together, not to argue about theology, not to debate points of doctrine, but we band together to provide service in our community. And you'll have Baptists and Latter-day Saints and Hindus and Muslims and atheists working side by side on a service project in a community. And you know what you find when you work with people like that? You find that, you know, we may have differences of opinion about the nature of God or whether there is a God, but you know what? We end up liking each other. We find that there's a common humanity. There's a common dignity. And that's what should bind us together while we disagree about ultimate issues. We can certainly agree in the issues right in front of us. And that is that we need to have bonds of affection in our community, that we're not, as Lincoln said, you know, we're not enemies, but friends. We must not be enemies. Though passion may have strained, it must not break our bonds of affection. And when you work side by side in close quarters with people who see things differently than you do, you develop those bonds of affection. And those are sorely lacking in our country today. For for a thousand different reasons.
3: Yeah.
4: So any of us who at whatever level can work across those divides to work with people, much, much good will come from that.
3: Religious freedom in the Constitution, our focus. If you just joined us on this edition of River to River, Judge Thomas Griffith with us, retired U.S. Court of Appeals judge for the D.C. Circuit, now a lecturer at Harvard Law School. Here's an email for you to tackle, if I can launch it your way. A retired physician, Judge Griffiths, asks, I've been working with people at hospitals who would claim religious exemptions for vaccines. What to do about people who claim this without specification? From Steve in Grimes.
4: Yeah, okay, so that's a tough issue. Those are tough issues. Where does religious liberty conflict with public health issues? I'm not an expert in that. What we've done is we've litigated those issues, I'm not certain that's the best solution to it. I'm wondering if there's some ways that we can figure out ways to accommodate those who have genuine religious objections to vaccination, and yet protect public health. We may not be able to do that.
3: I mean, right, because I mean, vaccination
4: can't agree on everything.
3: Right, we have this concept of herd immunity, don't we? And so it's not
4: exactly,
3: like everybody
4: exactly.
3: can go their own way and everything works out. Herd immunity works when you have a certain population, percent of the population that is immunized.
4: Exactly. No, don't get me wrong. I'm not saying you're going to find common ground on everything, because there are some things that you just disagree about. But you start looking for common ground where you can. And sometimes you find out that your differences are not as great as you thought they were. So you find that maybe the differences remained, but you're not as far apart as you thought they were.
3: If you'd like to join
4: That's the orientation. That's what I think. I actually think this isn't just a religious imperative. I actually think the Constitution requires that. The Constitution creates a system of government that teaches us how to work together even when we disagree, especially when we disagree. But we're still going to, at the end of the day, we're going to disagree over some things. But the Constitution compels us to be engaged in that sort of discussion, to try and understand what our fellow citizens, what their aspirations are, what their fears are, and to the extent that they can be addressed, address them. But sometimes they can't be.
3: What words or phrases would you point to in our Constitution that strongly support what you just said?
4: In the beginning, it's the whole purpose of this is to form a more perfect union, right? Unity is the goal here. But it's the structure of the government that's created. There's when you win an election under our system of government, unless it's a landslide, and those don't happen very often. It's been a long time since those happened. In our system of government, unless you win a landslide, all you've won is a seat at the bargaining table, right? Because you've got to compromise. You've got to deal with others who see things differently than you do. And to be successful at that bargaining table requires a different type of citizen than most of us are accustomed to thinking about. When you win an election in our system, you don't win a right to dominate. Right. You win a right to sit at the bargaining table and negotiate. And in that process of negotiation, as you learn what the fears and aspirations of others are, you might change your views. And you might figure out that there are some things that you thought were liberties that you could not live without, that, oh, maybe I will give that up for the benefit of another. Now, there are limits to it. But it's a process that the structure of our government demands that sort of a process. And it only succeeds. It only succeeds when we enter into it that way. You know, our Constitution was built for vigorous disagreement. It can withstand that.
3: You're still convinced of that after what we've experienced in the last few years?
4: Yeah. I'm preaching here, aren't I? I'm evangelizing.
3: Well, you have more hope than I think a number of people listening have.
4: Well, I'll tell you, I do have hope. I'm not optimistic. I do have hope. But I am convinced that this is the only way that we're going to keep this Constitution is if we enter into this process with this frame of mind, because this is what the Constitution was created to do. And if we don't do that, if we divide it around camps and treat each other with contempt, it won't work. It won't work. So so hopeful. Yeah. But I'm evangelizing here. I'm evangelizing for all of us. To adopt this approach
3: well,
4: to governance.
3: It's funny you should speak of evangelism. We've got just a few minutes left, so much we hope to cover. But Butch in Cedar Rapids actually asks the question. He's been listening and says, is the judge saying we should stop evangelism? Now, you were just using it in a broad sense. He's talking about it, I assume, in a narrower a sense. What do you make of Butch's comment?
4: No, we shouldn't. I mean, that's part of the free exercise of religion. There are many religious faiths who view it as part of their duty to teach others what they believe about God, and that's part of being an American, is to walk through an airport and have somebody tell you about their religion, have somebody come knock on your door. That's part of an America, being an American. You don't have to listen. You don't have to agree. But we have that sort of freedom to share with one another our ideas, whether they're about religion, whether about politics. That's part of living in a free society. It can be a nuisance at times. Yeah. It can be a nuisance at times, but it's part of the culture that we've created here, and I celebrate that.
3: I want to tap into the religious experience, your personal religious experience that you mentioned earlier, and also mentioned that a survey found that Utah was among the most supportive states for protecting gay and lesbian people from discrimination. What do you make of that?
4: Yeah, that's a remarkable story. Now, I'm not a Utahn. I'm a native Washingtonian, but I am a Latter-day Saint, and that's the predominant religion in Utah. This comes out of something that was called the Utah Compromise. Utah's a pretty red state, and yet back in 2014, 2015, the Utah legislature came up with the greatest protections for the LGBT community in housing and in employment of any state in the nation. And it did so with the backing of the predominant church, the Church of Jesus Christ of Latter-day Saints, which is very conservative on social issues, does not support same-sex marriage and does not encourage same-sex marriage. And yet the church and its representatives entered into negotiations with Utah Equality, the leading LGBT advocacy group in the state. And they came up with this remarkable compromise that changed public perceptions and attitudes, so that you have the results 10 years later that you're referring to. I believe the rest of that study showed that Vermont and New Hampshire were the states most protective, in which the citizens were most supportive of gay rights, and then Utah was third. That's an example of how culture can change when people sit down at a table and listen to one another, learn their stories, learn what their fears and aspirations are, and then try in good faith to help one another reach it. Neither side got everything they wanted, but religious liberty was protected.
3: And
4: freedom and housing and employment was protected.
3: Well, wasn't, if I'm remembering correctly, critics are pointing out that Utah law exempts religious organizations and affiliates, covers employment and housing, as you mentioned, not public accommodations. So this is not comprehensive. Does that weaken it as a model?
4: No, I don't think it's so. That's the nature of compromise. The nature of compromise. Two parties came together, decided they wanted to do everything they could to help the other side to the extent that they could, but recognized that there were some things the other side just wasn't willing to do. And so they accepted that. Now, the people to ask about this are the people who were involved in the negotiations. And I actually know these folks, and I actually put on an event at Harvard Law School last spring about this event. Mm. And the head of Utah Equality, a young man named Troy Williams, came and spoke. And he's a strong advocate for gay rights. And you ought to hear him talk about the process that they went through to reach the Utah Compromise, and the pleasure he had and others had and its result. Now, maybe it's not the end of the road. Maybe there's more to be done. One miracle at a time, right?
3: Yeah.
4: But I think those who have looked at it across the political spectrum have said, this was a good thing.
3: Yeah.
4: This is a model for how people of faith and people who have different worldviews might work together to respect one another, And again, the proof is in the pudding, and in terms of the attitudes that have been changed, the culture that's been changed.
3: Mm-hmm. We have a couple minutes left of our conversation. It's been delightful to have you, Judge. You spoke, I believe, in Des Moines a few years ago for Iowa Religious Freedom Day's 10th anniversary. Things have changed since then, but look to the future and the aspirations. And after that visit to Iowa to speak, Iowa passed its own religious freedom law in 2024. What are your thoughts now about the way forward that would be a compromise? Maybe everybody wouldn't be totally happy, but it would be in keeping with the framers' ideas about religious liberty.
4: So look, I'm not an expert on Iowa law. I'm actually not very familiar with the statute that you described. But more generally, I'm worried. I'm deeply worried about the toxic polarization that is seeped into every nook and cranny of our public life. And what I'm saying, part of what I'm saying is, I think it's incumbent upon people of faith to be the leaders in pushing back against this toxic polarization, to be the leaders in peacemaking, to be the leaders in building bridges of understanding. That's what I hope people of faith will do. I'm actually happy to be part of a faith that's trying to do that right now. Just a couple of weeks ago, I was at the Washington National Cathedral for an event where the worldwide leader of my church, Dallin Oaks, gave a talk on the Constitution in an interfaith gathering where he said the Constitution compels peacemaking. that if you want to support and defend the Constitution, you engage in these sorts of discussions to figure out ways in which we can accommodate where possible the hopes and aspirations of our fellow citizens. Now, this just isn't.
3: We have to go. We would love to talk to you longer, but it's been such a delight. Judge Thomas Griffith joining us live. Thank you very much. Today's program produced by Caitlin Troutman, technical support from Tony Sarabia. Nev Kelly and Sean McClain. Our executive producer is Catherine Perkins. I'm Ben Kiefer. Thanks for joining us.
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0: Welcome to NewsHour. It's live from the BBC World Service in London. I'm Tim Franks. The boss of one of Britain's security agencies says he's concerned that AI could help terrorists create biological weapons. One American analyst tells us this has to be an international priority.
1: Action needs to be taken before there's an event. And the current data suggests that an event could happen in the short term. A bioweapons attack could have the potential to spread around the world.
0: Also, President Trump fires his ambassador to Greece. 11 crew are missing after a suspected Russian drone attack off the Bulgarian coast. And we remember the Breaking Bad actor RJ Mitty through the casting director who spotted him as a kid.
2: He was walking into a situation of incredibly experienced actors. He was pretty raw, but as is the case when someone has talent, he just got better and better and better with every episode.
0: All that after the news.
3: BBC News with Moira Alderson. The US ambassador to Greece, Kimberly Guilfoyle, has rejected accusations of misconduct after she was asked to resign by President Trump. A recent report alleged that she'd asked a Republican donor to pay off her large credit card bill in exchange for political favours. Mr. Trump told reporters he thought Ms. Guilfoyle had been doing a good job, but he didn't like what he'd been reading about her. She was once engaged to his son, Donald Jr. Here's Bernd de Boosman in Washington.
4: The Trump administration initially had stood by her, but over time it became increasingly clear that her position was tenuous. Just yesterday, as he was leaving here at the White House, President Trump said that they were not happy. Today, in kind of a surprise, the new press secretary announced that she had been asked to resign. But she didn't outwardly say at President Trump's behest, and she's repeatedly denied any sort of wrongdoing and said the allegations against her were false.
3: The American University Cornell has suspended parties at fraternity houses on campus for the rest of the academic year in response to a former student's gang rape allegations 2 years ago, which caused national outrage. Neda Taufik reports.
5: This crisis has caused outrage on Cornell's campus. Students have protested and faculty have called for a vote of no confidence against the administration. As the university continues trying to manage this crisis, it has now announced that fraternity parties will be suspended until the end of the academic year to allow for a thorough review to determine whether and how they can safely continue. Cornell's president said they must acknowledge where they have fallen short and take meaningful action. The school will also add sexual assault investigators to its police force and staff to its civil rights office.
3: A former gang leader has been sentenced to 40 years in prison for his role in the murder of the American rapper Tupac Shakur in 1996. Prosecutors argued that although Dwayne Keefe D. Davis did not fire the gun himself, he was the ringleader of the gang that carried out the drive-by shooting. Here's the moment the judge in Nevada announced his sentence.
6: You're hereby judged guilty of first-degree murder with use of a deadly weapon, a felony. As to the first-degree murder portion, you are sentenced to 20 years to life. As to the deadly weapon enhancement, you are sentenced to a mandatory consecutive 20 years to life. The aggregate sentence is 40 years to life. You are hereby remanded.
3: His conviction is the first in a case dating back nearly 30 years. Tupac was shot dead in Las Vegas at the peak of his fame, aged 25. Britain's security service, MI5, has warned far-right terrorism represents a growing threat and that young people in particular have made plans to attack mosques and venues related to immigration. The agency's head said artificial intelligence was already being used by terrorists who might then be able to develop biological weapons. BBC News. The foreign ministers of four Western countries have criticised the Palestinian president, Mahmoud Abbas, for once again delaying elections. Votes for the Palestinian presidency and legislative council were due to be held next month, but won't now take place for nearly a year. Palestinian officials say conditions in the occupied West Bank and Gaza would make it impossible to run the contest properly. Police in Poland have formally charged the man suspected of trying to assassinate the country's prime minister and defence minister. He's been named only as Krzysztof N., who's 66. Police say they found improvised explosives when they searched his home, a grenade fitted with metal balls among them. He denies nine charges. He faces nine charges, sorry. An artificially generated voice has been used in Britain's Parliament for the first time. Jane Campbell, a member of the House of Lords, has spinal muscular atrophy, a progressive condition that's affected her ability to speak. Before using the AI voice, she spoke in her natural voice to thank the parliamentary authorities for supporting its use.
7: This, my lords, is cutting-edge technology, and it will enable me to contribute.
3: She then used the AI version of her voice to deliver words she had written down.
8: My lords, I welcome this bill and share much of its vision. The government's commitment to integrated, personalised care and support is long overdue. If implemented correctly, it could transform thousands of lives.
3: Baroness Campbell said the technology demonstrated inclusion in democracy at its best. A new report by the English football regulator has warned

0: democracy at its best. A new report by the English football regulator has warned that many professional clubs are living on the edge of financial disaster. The watchdog says 94% of English clubs are loss-making, leaving them dangerously exposed. It says they face a cocktail of rising debt and an over-reliance on funding from wealthy owners. That's the latest. BBC News.
1: Hello and welcome to NewsHour. It's coming to you live from the BBC World Service studios in central London. I'm Tim Franks. Ken McCullum is a powerful man you don't see a lot of. In fact, only once a year does the boss of Britain's domestic security agency, MI5, deliver a speech to selected journalists in London. It's essentially a state of the threats update. And today the message was quite stark and potentially quite startling. I'm not talking about his news that MI5 is having to devote more resources to countering state threats than at any time since the Cold War, with Russia labelled aggressor number one. Rather, his concern that terrorists have already started to seek to exploit artificial intelligence, and specifically that, as he put it, low sophisticated bad actors could try to use AI to create biological weapons. He expanded on the theme in an interview after his speech.
2: So there's a series of issues where those who are already trying to present threats to the UK might seek to use AI to make those threats a bit sharper. And our job, therefore, is to stay ahead of those adversaries and make sure that we are using AI to enhance our security rather than allow it to be undermined. In the particular case of bioweapons, I was very clear in my speech today that this is a potential risk rather than something that we are already seeing manifesting. So it needs sober work now to prepare for the possibility that either AI could enable dangerous knowledge, for example, around bioweapons, to reach people who mean us harm in a way that they found hard to access until now. And or there is also potential for AI to be used to generate new pathogens in the first place. Clearly, that's something none of us would want to be happening. And so that's why we in MI5, working with our many partners, are putting in place the groundwork now to mitigate against these potential risks in the future.
1: Ken McCullum, the head of MI5. Nikki Turan is a specialist on AI bioweapons with the US-based think tank the Nuclear Threat Initiative. How concerned does she think we should be?
3: I do think it is something that action needs to be taken before there is an event. And the current data suggests that an event could happen in the short term. Unlike something like a cyber attack, which could be based in just one country, bioweapons attack could have the potential to spread around the world.
1: So action before the threat emerges. I mean, artificial intelligence could be used in what way to create a bioweapon? Is it about tweaking an existing pathogen or inventing a brand new one?
3: AI could be used to both tweak an existing pathogen and help invent a brand new one. AI can be helpful in the design phase of coming up with the idea of what to do and the instructions for how to do it. And then also with helping walk people through exactly what to do to make such a bioweapon.
1: So AI can provide us sort of the intelligence to say these are the steps, I presume also. I mean, in contrast to a malign actor wanting to cause a terrible damage through, for example, a nuclear weapon, which needs fissile material and, in many cases, an intercontinental ballistic missile. I mean, this is something presumably, conceivably, artificial intelligence could lead people through the steps with gear that they could set up in their basement.
3: Correct. And it depends on exactly what someone wanted to do and the scale of harm. But biology is much easier to get access to than, as your example, of nuclear material. One important hole right now is that a person can order DNA from companies and get it shipped to them. And there are not currently laws in the UK requiring people to check what is being sent to who, only recommendations.
1: And why is that? I mean, at the risk, I obviously don't want to suggest that you're giving people a step-by-step guide to how they can nefariously use DNA to create a bioweapon. But tell me what the link is between being able to order a DNA sequence and, you know, potentially using it for terrible purposes.
3: There's something called reverse genetics, where scientists have been able to use the DNA for viruses, just the DNA, just the information printed into the physical molecule, and jumpstart that in cells in order to create the actual virus itself. So you can go from just the information on a computer, print it out into DNA, and then through

0: through certain scientific techniques make real replicating virus.
1: I've got you. When you say print it out, I mean, in other words, this is essentially using a 3D printer to try and create biological matter.
0: Basically, yep, building together with chemicals.
1: Right. I mean, just last month, Anthropic said that it had identified and disrupted attempts to use its AI model for, as it put it, malicious activity which could support the development of biological weapons. What are the signals that you're picking up as to how far the big AI developers are on the case?
0: It seems that Anthropic and OpenAI, they pay a lot of attention to what the people are using their tools for. And they can do this because they are closed models, that they're able to monitor usage and report concerning incidents, as Anthropic did in that report. However, one concern here is that there are also open source models where no one is watching what's going on. These models tend to be about 6 months behind the frontier labs and present much larger risks, especially because no one's putting in those refusals, or if they do, they can be trained out. And no one's really doing this kind of investigations on who's asking what questions, as the models can be run away from spying eyes.
1: Nikki, you've set out a rather terrifying case for the prosecution. You started the interview by saying, you know, action needs to be taken before the threat emerges. What action do you think could be taken or needs to be taken right now?
0: There definitely needs to be a lot of layers of activity going on to prevent misuse. So some of that is on these biological AI tools and large language models, making sure that there is oversight and safeguards. Then we need interventions at the digital to physical interface. So like I mentioned, DNA synthesis screening, making sure that whatever DNA someone is ordering isn't for a pathogen and you know who you're sending it to. And then after that, we also need to make sure that if an incident does arise, we're monitoring for it, looking for signatures of rapidly replicating DNA or RNA. So something that would say, hey, there's a new pathogen going around. And then ways of actually stopping an outbreak, whether that be novel medical countermeasures or even just supplies of respirators. We did a great job at figuring out that a lot of pathogens were waterborne and making clean water come to everyone's homes. And so we need to do the same for clean air as well.
1: And it sounds as if, I mean, this is the sort of thing that really is only going to work at an international level, at a global level.
0: Yeah, because pathogens can spread globally and exponentially. A problem anywhere is a problem everywhere. However, reducing risk anywhere and at any level reduces the risk everywhere. So even if no solution is perfect, it's better to get a lot of partial solutions than to throw up our hands and give up.
1: Well, I hear what you're saying, but it doesn't sound as if this is getting a huge amount of play in terms of when you sort of think about how governments are talking about their priorities. One doesn't often hear about this stuff.
0: Yeah, I agree. It is a threat that isn't paid attention to enough. And as the field is rapidly advancing and capabilities are getting to more people, the governments are not able to act as quickly as I would like them to. And they need to think that they should act before they actually act, because it is important that folks actually work on it.
1: And that was Nikki Turan, specialist on AI bioweapons with the US-based think tank, the Nuclear Threat Initiative. Eleven sailors are missing after a cargo ship was sunk by a drone off Bulgaria's Black Sea coast. Moscow has previously warned that it's going to target ships allegedly delivering military supplies to Ukraine. The EU has accused Moscow of opening another front of escalation in its war with Kyiv, as five merchant vessels have been hit in the past week. Bulgaria's Prime Minister Roman Radev summoned the Russian ambassador over the latest incident. Kirill Petkov is a former Prime Minister of Bulgaria, now a member of the opposition. What does he make of the attacks?
2: I'm very, very upset at the fact that they're doing this. And I think the response from our government has been too soft.
1: Yeah. The Prime Minister, Roman Radev, did use the word unacceptable. And I guess the other thing is that, I mean, right now, yes, clearly suspicions are going to be directed towards Moscow. But from what I understand, there is no direct proof right now?
2: We can play both sides to such an argument. One side is to say, yeah, we didn't find a piece of drone that says made in Russia. But on the other side, when you looked at a Ukrainian-owned ship carrying Ukrainian sailors being attacked, that was off 3 miles, as I said, from the territorial waters. And last few days, there was a ship that was carrying Ukrainian grain again being attacked. It's pretty obvious in my mind that the attack is made from Russia. There is no doubt that anybody else would attack Ukrainian ships carrying grains.
1: Well, given that, do you think should be the response from the Bulgarian government?
2: To be honest, because when I was a prime minister, as you probably remember, we sent back 70 diplomats back home from the Russian embassy. What I believe is Putin understands only when there is lack of fear. The moment you show some fear or ambiguous or trying to be too diplomatic, he presses on. I personally believe our initial response to the first two ships was too weak. We didn't call on the Kremlin and they're the culprit, which was pretty obvious. And we're trying to play a little bit the blind game. And the response was from the Kremlin that 2 days later, we got two more ships. So I believe we have to call on the unity of the EU and NATO. We have to say who is the guilty one here. And it's not just logic points out, but name it. Make a very strong point to the ambassador with potentially warning her that if we have another incident, she has to go back to Moscow and talk about economically even stronger sanctions. They have to know that there is a cost when you're playing this hybrid game. I think unity, we should work on the NATO drone shield that Bulgaria did not became part of. And Rumen Radev, even though he has a military experience, and President Yotova should not believe that just by being calming in their voices, they'll make Kremlin behave better.
1: I just wonder about the situation in Bulgaria, though. How much support you think there would be for such a stance? Because opinion polling does suggest that in Bulgaria, both Russia and Ukraine, I mean, they're seen, from what I understand, as equally responsible for the war in Ukraine, despite the fact that it was Russia that invaded, obviously, four and a half years ago. Do you think that your call for there to be a tougher response would have popular support?
2: We are actually in the midst of a presidential election, and by no means it's a decided one. Many Bulgarians are voting in only 3 weeks, and many of them are not happy with the result of the current strategy, which is talk to the Kremlin in softer words, but getting attacks in our waters.
1: And that was Kirill Petkov, former Prime Minister of Bulgaria. You're listening to NewsHour. Coming up on the programme, we'll be hearing from the filmmakers behind an award-winning documentary about the Israeli military's prosecution of its war in Gaza. It's provoked furious criticism and threats of legal action from the Israeli government.
3: We're not haters of Israel. We're Israelis ourselves who care about our own society, who care about our country. Obviously, this film is coming in the backdrop of widespread denial. But I think it has also sparked very important conversations in the Israeli society, in the Israeli media, about the military's actions in Gaza.
1: We've got that interview coming up in 30 minutes. And in 15 minutes, we've got an interview with the casting director who spotted the talent of the then young teenager RJ Mitty, whose death has been announced today at the age of 34. That's coming up in 15 minutes. With NewsHour, it's live from the BBC. I'm Tim Franks. Donald Trump today asked one of his higher profile ambassadors to resign, which he then swiftly did. Kimberly Guilfoyle was the US envoy to Greece, previously engaged to Donald Trump Jr. before the couple split in December 2024. Guilfoyle was one of the president's first ambassadorial appointments of his second term, and there'd been a string of damaging reports about her in recent weeks. The president mentioned her earlier today to reporters outside the White House.
4: To what degree? She was doing a good job, but we didn't like what we were reading.
5: Did you speak with Kimberly Guilfoyle personally, and what did she say to you?
4: I didn't speak to her, no, but she will not be there. I didn't like what I read.
1: So what was the problem? Daniel Lipman, White House and Washington reporter for Politico, told me.
6: The president doesn't like when people make money off of him and profit off his name. And so there was a highly critical Wall Street Journal story which revealed that a former Republican congressional candidate had been asked by Guilfoyle to wire $100,000 to pay her American Express bill. And he believed that it was in exchange for official help getting stuff he needed from the Trump administration. And she put that all in Signal messages. And so that was the straw that broke the camel's back here.
1: Right, which he then appeared to share with the Wall Street Journal.
6: Yeah, and then she has disputed the authenticity of these messages, but the White House apparently has confirmed them, and the man now has been doing TV interviews. And so it's a look that Trump and Vance were not happy with, even though they ironically, their own kids, Trump's kids, have made a lot of money in terms of investing in companies that do business with the Trump administration.
1: Right. I mean, she has said in her sort of valedictory tweet, these allegations are false and I intend to vigorously defend my name, my reputation and my integrity. Was it just, do you think, about these allegations of corruption, or were there, I mean, there are other reports about some of the extraordinarily strong language she used with members of the Greek government as well.
6: Yeah, that was. I don't think the Trump administration cared that much about that piece. They like to tell foreign governments they don't hold back. But there was another story where she was bringing a private business executive to numerous meetings with European officials, and some of them mistook the guy for her chief of staff or her aide. But this was a man who was trying to get some business deals with those governments, and I think that was not helpful to her cause. And she was also someone who seemed to really revel in the ceremonial aspects of the job, as she defined it, going to fashion shows and kind of living it up.
1: Right. I mean, the very fact that she has now gone, I guess it will be a new story of sorts in the United States, given that there has been a lot of controversy over, you know, this being an administration which has not been shy of the sort of the money-making opportunities. Obviously, it would deny that it's doing anything that is wrong in those terms. But do you think this is something that could potentially cause wider discomfiture for the White House, or are they hoping pretty much that this can be contained to Kimberly Guilfoyle?
6: I think that this is not the type of story they want to be talking about 3 weeks before the midterm elections. That they'd rather talk about the economy and what they've done legislatively. And so this is a major distraction for them in the moment. And it's possible that Guilfoyle will be one of many people who are dragged to Capitol Hill if there is a switch up in congressional control. And so I think that this is something that, you know, the fact that she was engaged to the president's son, that's one reason that this is major news in America. And the person Trump Jr. is married to now, remember, he had his own issues in terms of that wedding with a Russian oligarch paying for part of it that he had to reimburse.
1: And that was Daniel Lipman from Politico. We've got a rather beguiling and ingenious medical story to tell you about now, with researchers showing how they can use minuscule robots piloted by magnets to deliver life-saving medicine to the precise part of the body that needs it. The senior author on the study, which has just been published, is Axel Krieger, Professor of Mechanical Engineering at Johns Hopkins University. First, what was the problem they were trying to solve?
7: We are helping to treat endocarditis. It's a significant health problem affecting about 50,000 patients every year in the U.S. alone. So it's a bacterial infection of the heart wall. It is being treated with intravenous injections of antibiotics, and the dose that actually reaches the infection is really small. So what we are trying to do is really boost the effective dose of antibiotics right at the site of infection through novel milli robots that we can deploy.
1: Okay, so just to be clear, the amount of antibiotics that get to the infection is small because what it just gets diluted as it travels through the body.
7: That's right. It gets diluted, gets distributed all over your body. Of course, you can't use too much, otherwise it has other negative effects.
1: Great. Okay, so that's the need. Tell me about these microscopic, maybe they're not microscopic, maybe they're slightly bigger, but they're the very, very small robots that you have come up with.
7: Yeah, we developed these milli robots with magnetic actuation. It's a pair of robots. One is a small little needle robot, so it's just the size of maybe your pencil tip, under 3 millimeters in diameter. It has a little needle and a little barb, and we can, with AI guidance, drive it right to the site of the infection and anchor it into the heart wall. The second robot is a drug module, so we can then bring it, to the needle robot, anchor there. It releases over, minutes and hours, a high dose of antibiotics. If it's empty, we can replace it with a new drug module. And then after the treatment, we can bring all of them out, all under magnetic actuation. All that is built into the little milli robots is a small little permanent magnet, and then it's driven by electromagnets on the outside of the body. So there we have changing fields and can steer the milli robot right to the site of the infection, even inside the heart.
1: Tell me what you are experimenting on at the moment, because I presume you're still at the stage where this is proof of concept.
7: We tested this in a heart model under a realistic flow condition. So that's where we tested it and verified that we have a success rate of close to 100% in docking and undocking, and can steer with an accuracy of a few millimeters. We also tested this in a real heart, a pig heart from a butcher, to just test that we have enough force for anchoring and docking and undocking.
1: Presumably, the next stage is what? Is it going to be animal experimentation and then finally clinical trials?
7: Yes, from a model, we really need to go from a heart that is from a butcher to a live animal. So that's a big step. And on the guidance, we need to guide under X-ray images. So different guidance, and then really going from our heart model to a live animal would be the next steps before we can attempt first in human studies.
1: And that was Professor Axel Krieger from Johns Hopkins. Some news that has just broken is from the Vatican. It says that Pope Leo has successfully undergone surgery to remove part of his lung after finding a cancerous growth. We hope to bring you an update on that in the second half of our program.
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0: on NewsHour in the next 30 minutes, we'll be hoping to bring you an update on the news from the Vatican, on the health of the Pope, the fact that a cancerous node was discovered up when he went under surgery, very successful surgery. And we'll also be bringing a tribute to the actor R.J. Mitter, who has died at the age of 34, from the casting director who gave him his first break.
1: BBC News with Moira Alderson. A former gang leader has been sentenced to 40 years in prison for his role in the murder of the American rapper Tupac Shakur. Prosecutors argued that although Dwayne Kifidi Davis did not fire the gun himself, he was the ringleader of the gang that shot Tupac. The Vatican says doctors have confirmed that a tumorous growth found on one of Pope Leo's lungs was cancerous. The tumour was removed during a 90-minute operation on Tuesday. The foreign ministers of four Western countries have criticised the Palestinian president Mahmoud Abbas for once again delaying elections. Palestinian officials say conditions in the occupied West Bank and Gaza would make it impossible to run the contest properly. The British, Canadian, French and Australian foreign ministers said the postponement would reduce public confidence in Palestinian institutions. The US ambassador to Greece has been asked to resign over a series of misconduct accusations. Kimberly Guilfoyle has denied the claims, which include an alleged request to a Republican Party donor to pay off her credit card bill in exchange for political access. Police in Poland have formally charged the man suspected of trying to assassinate the Prime Minister and Defence Minister. Police say they found improvised explosives when they searched his home. A grenade fitted with metal balls was among them. The prestigious American university Cornell has suspended parties at fraternity houses for the rest of the academic year in response to a former student's gang rape allegations. The university's president has announced a series of new safety measures. Nearly 30 suspected scammers have been arrested in an international operation targeting online fraud networks in West Africa. More than 100 other people, allegedly trafficked and forced to carry out scams in Ghana, have also been rescued. The operation was backed by the US and Britain. BBC News.
0: Welcome back to NewsHour. Russian diesel looks like it's heading back onto world markets under a deal between Donald Trump and Vladimir Putin. Moscow has partly lifted the export ban it imposed in July, and Washington has eased sanctions to allow the fuel to be sold. The move comes after weeks in which diesel prices have hit record highs in the US as well as across much of Europe. Sam Fenwick has been following the money behind a tank of diesel.
2: Diesel moves the lorries that stock the shelves, the tractors that help grow your food, and the vans that deliver your parcels. In September, it hit record prices in the UK, the United States, Canada, and most of the European Union. The country with the most diesel to sell is the United States. Bob McNally, a former White House energy advisor to George W. Bush, who now runs the consultancy Rapidan Energy Group, told me it had become the biggest supplier left.
3: The United States is the largest exporter of diesel, and therefore we are the biggest player right now. Traditionally, the United States used to export most of its diesel to Latin America and some to Asia and a bit to Europe. But now we've become really the last diesel exporter standing, if you will. Russia, the second largest, is out. India and China have reduced their exports, and the Middle East has been disrupted.
2: That changed on Friday. President Trump said he'd agreed a deal with President Putin. Russia has started lifting the ban on diesel exports it imposed in July after Ukrainian drones hit its refineries and has cleared 500,000 tons for sale abroad. The US Treasury has given temporary permission for Russian diesel to be sold around the world despite American sanctions. Ukraine's President Zelensky says the deal would help Russia keep fighting. But Russia's only part of the story. Most of the crude that was trapped in the Strait of Hormuz because of the war in the Middle East is getting out again. But diesel isn't. Naveen Das is a senior analyst at Kepler, which tracks oil tankers.
4: In terms of crude oil, we are seeing crude oil flows essentially at the level that we were pre-war. So around that sort of 16 million barrel per day mark. The issue now comes when we look at refined products. So anything from naphtha, liquefied petroleum gas, gasoline, diesel, jet fuel, fuel oil, those volumes are about half of what we've seen pre-war.
2: The war damaged the Gulf's refineries, and there's no pipeline to carry diesel around the Strait of Hormuz. So when diesel is this scarce, who's making money? The refiners that still have it to sell.
3: Christmas, Sam, has come early for refiners around the world, especially in the United States. They are earning historically wide profit margins. So if we want to think about the margin that the refiner is getting just from diesel, it has recently popped over $100 a barrel. As we speak today, it is now $98 a barrel. Just the margin of turning crude oil into diesel was higher than the price of crude oil. That is has never been seen before.
0: And that was the former White House energy advisor Bob McNally ending that report by Sam Fenwick. This is NewsHour, live from the BBC, and we've got some news that broke within the past hour about the health of Pope Leo. The Vatican has said that he's successfully undergone surgery to remove a part of his lung after a cancerous growth was found there. The 71-year-old pontiff was admitted to Rome's Gemelli Hospital for surgery earlier today. Inés San Martín is Vatican correspondent with Mission Magazine and joins us live. Inés, what more can you tell us?
5: So right now, what we know is that the surgery lasted for about 90 minutes and that the Pope is okay, woke up in fine spirits, and that at this point, there is no plan from the Vatican to cancel or postpone his upcoming trip to Latin America starting November 6th, running all the way to the 16th.
0: Right. Is there any update from the Vatican? I mean, it's one of these strange things, isn't it, when public figures have these operations, the sort of, you know, how far medical confidentiality stretches, but clearly there will be intense interest in the health of the Pope. But is there any indication from the Vatican about what doctors are saying at this stage, if anything at all, about his prognosis?
5: We have nothing on the prognosis. The last thing we've heard came, as you said, less than an hour ago, a confirmation that the doctors had to remove the entire lower lobe of his right lung. Now, the right lung has three different lobes. So, you know, this is supposed to, the Vatican hasn't confirmed it, but I have spoken with doctors. He's supposed to make a full recovery. He's supposed to be perfectly fine and don't really have any fallback from the surgery or from this specific situation. Obviously, the fact that it was caught early means that hopefully the cancer has not spread and it's localized. This is actually something the Pope himself told us on Sunday, that it was caught during a routine examination, that it seemed like everything was perfect, I mean, contained. Right. And obviously, it's not fine. He had to undergo emergency surgery because it was planned, but it's definitely an emergency surgery when we consider that, again, he's supposed to go on a 15-day tour of Latin America in less than 3 weeks.
0: Yeah.
5: So clearly they saw the need to not wait, which tells you something as it is.
0: Yeah, indeed. Well, actually, that's incredibly useful information that you've given us and background. And, you know, from what little I understand, that lung cancer is one of those cancers where if things are caught early enough, then there quite often is a very good survival rate from it. He is 71 years old. I mean, is there a sense that other than this, he's been in reasonably good nick, hasn't he? I mean, his health is deemed to be sort of pretty good.
5: Yeah, no one saw this coming to the extent that you can, you know, project health issues from a significantly global figure who has shown to be ready to, you know, put himself through a very hectic schedule, especially when he goes on trips like we saw in Spain or we saw in France earlier this year. Now, we know this is a man who plays tennis at least once a week, who tries to ride his bicycle on Tuesdays when he goes to Castel Gandolfo and tries to, you know, in quotation marks, take it easy as you can take it when you're the spiritual leader of over 1 billion people and, you know, the leading moral voice in issues such as artificial intelligence. So, again, okay, there was nothing that told anyone, there was reason to suspect he was sick.
0: Inya San Martin from Mission Magazine, Vatican correspondent with Mission Magazine. Thank you very much indeed for bringing us the latest. The actor R.J. Mitty, best known for his role in the award-winning TV series Breaking Bad, has died. He was 34. In the series, Mitty, who was diagnosed with cerebral palsy at the age of 2, played the disabled son of the lead character, Walter White.
6: You want me out? Explain to me why. Why do I have to go to Uncle Hank's? Give me the exact reason, or I'm not going anywhere.
7: This is not going to be a debate.
6: What's going on? Why can't anybody tell me anything? I want one good reason.
0: R.J. Mitty speaking at his, shouting at his on-screen dad, Brian Cranston. R.J. Mitty spoke to the BBC back in 2015 about how he came to be chosen for the role as a young teenager.
8: This job kind of picked me. I didn't really pick it. I started working in the industry. I moved to Los Angeles when I was about 12, 13 years old because of my little sister, actually. And if you move to Los Angeles and you don't go to school and you don't join a gang and you don't act, which are all the same thing, you're not going to really meet any people your own age. So I started doing this to meet kids my own age. And about 7 months later, I auditioned for Breaking Bad and I booked Breaking Bad. And it gave me a career and it gave me an opportunity to bring light to subjects like this and to disabilities that need to be heard and to show people how normal a disability really is. Disabled or not disabled, I think everyone has an opportunity and everyone should be given that opportunity to audition for a role, no matter who you are. It's hard to get a role in this industry, no matter what, disabled or non-disabled, no matter who you are, no matter where you are, there's always someone better looking, there's always someone with a better disability, there's always someone that has something that can one-up you. When you have someone with a disability, people don't normally have a lot of confidence. I don't have a lot of confidence. I don't think that I do. But that's what happens, is when you had something and someone has been working so hard for one thing and they finally achieve that and then they got jumped to the next thing, and I think it wears on that confidence, and I find people need to be more self-assured of who they are.
0: R.J. Mitty speaking back in 2015 to the BBC. The Hollywood casting director who selected the young R.J. from the auditions was Sharon Bialy, and she spoke to me a little earlier today.
9: I'm still in a state of shock. We're The entire Breaking Bad family and crew are stunned and heartbroken, and it's hard to believe someone so young and someone we all adored. I met him when he was 14, you know, when we were doing the pilot of Breaking Bad. He may not have even turned 14 by then. And I met him and his mother and really got to know him then, and got to know his mom because he had, you know, not really auditioned for a television show and it was all new for him. And he just would want to take on any challenges. He was fearless and really shared with us after his, you know, working on the audition material, the challenges he had faced as a young person and how much therapy he had been through, physical therapy, speech therapy, just to get to the point where he was at that moment. And you understood how he just didn't let anything stand in the way of making dreams come true for himself.
0: Vince Gilligan, the creator of Breaking Bad, he wanted a kid with cerebral palsy, as far as I understand, because I think the character was based on somebody that he knew maybe once at college. So
9: yes, the role was written as a young man with cerebral palsy.
0: Right.
9: It was based on Vince's experience with one of his college roommates who had cerebral palsy. From the beginning, he was insistent that we only audition actors with that disability.
0: So clearly RJ had cerebral palsy, but what was it? I mean, I think from what he said that he'd only a few months before, I mean, he was a kid, he's a young teenager, he'd only just started acting classes a few months before. What was it that you saw in him?
9: His charisma, his fearlessness, and his ability to absorb direction and learn. He was so curious about it all, and he didn't have an ego. So if you gave him a note, he took the note and he tried to apply the note right away. You know, he was walking into a situation of incredibly experienced actors, and he was pretty raw. But as is the case when someone has talent and the trust or belief from, you know, Vince Gilligan and everyone in the cast, he just got better and better and better with every episode. You could see it, you know, and he at that time was no longer using crutches, but he did use it within the story. And, you know, Vince and I talked for a long time about maybe he's too able-bodied, and we just discussed all the work he had done to overcome it, and why wouldn't we reward that, you know? And there was a concern because he was so good-looking. And I remember saying, wouldn't it be amazing if a young teenager with cerebral palsy was on the cover of Teen Beat magazine or something like that? Like, how great would that be?
0: And he was magnetic.
9: He made everyone... Yeah, he was magnetic.
0: I mean, even in that cast that was, and I don't mean to compliment you unnecessarily, but it was, you know, it was one of the most charismatic casts that you can imagine. And indeed, I mean, Breaking Bad, I think, has just been voted by a panel for the New York Times the best TV show of the 21st century. I mean, it was an astonishing series, but he still managed to shine.
9: He did, because we stayed true to what was written on the page. That was number one. That was always the way you work for Vince. And RJ understood that. And he had a work ethic for a young teenager, a real work ethic. And he was willing to do, you know, be on the set long days. We were concerned about just physically, could he handle that? No problem. He was game for everything.
0: Yeah.
9: We're just all in shock.
0: The reports in U.S. media are that he died by suicide. And I mean, that obviously adds to the shock, because, you know, he was, it sounds like he was still involved in acting. He seemed still to be successful, and, you know, and he had a, from what I understand, he was engaged as well. Yes. And in a way, he had it all ahead of him.
9: Yeah. Yes, but no one knows the challenges that happen behind closed doors. And I can only imagine that it's hard from going to being on the set every day for 10 years, 7 years with a family, and then having to go back out into the world and, you know, do it all again. But so we, you know, we never know. And I think often these things are very hard to prevent.
0: Of course. And, you know, no blame should attach to any of his friends or acquaintances. Tell me how you will remember him now, because as you say, you met him when he was just a young boy. And I guess you did stay in touch for the couple of decades later. What will you remember of RJ Mitter?
9: Honestly, I think he'll be forever in my mind as that 14-year-old boy limping into our office with the biggest smile on his face, ready to just take on another of life's challenges and win. And I see him as that still. That's like my first image of him. And when I think of him now, that's what I think of. And then also standing at the Emmy Awards next to everyone with the biggest smile on his face. That'll be it for me.
0: The casting director, Sharon Bialy, on RJ Mitty, who's died at the age of...
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0: Live from the BBC, Israel's Prime Minister Benjamin Netanyahu has instructed the Attorney General and the head of the Shin Bet Intelligence Service to reveal the identities of soldiers and officials who took part, on condition of anonymity, in a controversial new Israeli documentary on the war against Hamas in Gaza. The film Nazar premiered at the Venice Film Festival last month. It not only won an award, but received the longest standing ovation in the event's history. In the film, 24 soldiers and intelligence officials give testimony about how targets in Gaza are chosen, including using AI and the alleged tolerance of collateral damage known as NASA, or civilian casualties. The film's caused a huge stir in Israel and now threats of legal action from the government. NewsHour's Rebecca Kesby has been speaking to the filmmakers Yuval Avraham and Rachel Shaw. I should point out her interview was recorded before Mr. Netanyahu demanded that the identities of the contributors be revealed. Yuval Avraham began by describing the origins of the documentary.
14: It stems out of, I think, who we are as Israeli citizens who have watched the Netanyahu government destroy the Gaza Strip, kill tens of thousands of civilians, and a feeling that we, obviously, as Israelis, have a responsibility to try to do something about it. It builds on close to 3 years of investigative journalism. And I think we felt that by speaking to Israeli soldiers and officers, there are 24 of them who are on camera speaking in the film, over 100 that we've relied on for the investigative work that is the backbone of this film, that by speaking to these soldiers, we would be able to get an inner look into the systems, the targeting systems, the AI-based systems, the protocols that are behind the mass killing in Gaza, hoping that by looking inside these systems, we would be able to learn things about how they operate and hopefully to make sure and to contribute to the efforts to stop this killing from going on.
2: Rachel, the film focuses really heavily on the technology used during this war and AI in particular, in terms of how the Israelis have chosen targets.
15: The film actually focuses on the systems that were used in order to find targets and in order to calculate how many civilians are going to be killed with them. Systems like Where is Daddy, which is also a system that alerts the intelligence when the target is entering the home based on surveilling their families and sometimes the kids' phones. And there is a big part of the film that is showing how there was a use of actual AI systems in order to, from the beginning, to choose who are going to be the targets that were considered as Hamas.
14: The Israeli military relied on these AI-based systems, knowing that they had an error rate. So it was a statistical kind of approach. Also calculating what they call NASA, which means collateral damage. It means men, women, and children. A soldier says, we never say in the army, a strike is going to kill 15 children. We say 15 NASA. And in the film, you hear about these NASA numbers. You hear that there was an authorization, a widespread authorization to bomb up to 20 civilians, 20 NASA, for these low-ranking targets, some of them marked with AI, as Rachel was saying, in Hamas. And NASA numbers in the hundreds when it's more senior-ranking members. And I think to me what was striking is that it's an algorithm that calculates how many people are going to be bombed in each house. And what actually happened after October the 7th was that these NASA mechanisms, these turned into a mechanism that normalized and allowed for the killing of civilians instead of minimizing it.
2: Filmically, people have seen so much of the footage coming out of Gaza, the devastation there, yeah. the rubble basically and dust that's been left. And perhaps people might expect that to be running throughout the film. But most of the film is filmed in Tel Aviv at night, very smart looking apartment blocks where you can see through the windows, people going about their normal day. While you're talking about targeting apartment blocks in Gaza, and then it's only right at the end that there are images from Gaza and the destruction. Was that intentional? You're trying to make the comparison there between the two societies.
15: We did it for various reasons. It was not actually to create this equation, but more of, you know, many of these officers and soldiers are actually, they're coming from the elite part of the Israeli society. They consider themselves sometimes left-wing. A lot of them are either born in Tel Aviv, live there. And actually, as you see in the film, also the main Israeli military headquarters is located in the heart of Tel Aviv. So some of these operations, airstrikes, are being operated from there.
2: So you've received massive levels of criticism for this film. There are some people that are calling for your Israeli citizenship to be revoked, saying that there's a traitorous element to this film. And there's also been a furious response from the IDF saying this film, NASA, presents a distorted, misleading, unrealistic picture of the IDF's target planning and strike processes. The film's narrative is based on fundamental factual errors stemming from a skewed and manipulative portrayal. Did you invite the IDF to take part in this film?
14: Many of the revelations in this film that the soldiers are talking about have been corroborated independently by highly respectable media outlets, not only The Guardian, which is producing this film and was involved in the vetting of the identities of the participants, but also The New York Times, The Washington Post. We've approached the Israeli military numerous times, I think more than 10 times over the course of 3 years, with all the major claims in the film. And so the suggestion that the IDF has made recently that it was unaware of these claims or that it was never approached for comment is just not true. And we've reflected, we believe, fairly the position of the Israeli government and the IDF in the film through testimony of Netanyahu himself, which appears and reappears quite frequently in the film, laying out the main responses that we've received from the IDF, which is that the Israeli army does not target civilians, that it only targets militants, and that the reason for the civilian deaths is because Hamas is using civilians as human shields.
2: It's not just the IDF that have been critical, though, is it? I mean, this is across the board. The former Prime Minister, Naftali Bennett, called it a horrific blood libel against our sons and daughters. He described you as haters of Israel.
14: We're not haters of Israel. We're Israelis ourselves who care about our own society, who care about our country. Obviously, this film is coming in the backdrop of widespread denial. But I think it has also sparked very important conversations in the Israeli society, in the Israeli media, about the military's actions in Gaza.
16: And that was Yuval Avraham and Rachel Shaw, the Israeli filmmaker, speaking to Rebecca Kesby. Just one other bit of news that broke just as we were coming on air, and that is that a court in Nevada has sentenced a former gang leader to 40 years in prison for his role in the murder of the American rapper Tupac Shakur in 1996. Prosecutors argued that although Dwayne Keffi D. Davis didn't fire the gun himself, he was the ringleader of the group that carried out the shooting. That's it from this edition of NewsHour. From me, Tim Franks, and the team here in London, thanks for your company.
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0: The Fed is going to do with interest rates what the Fed needs to do. I'm Kristen Schwab for Marketplace.
1: If it's a nice day, you can walk down Park Avenue, the Grand Central Station, jump on the 4 or the 5 train. You'll be at the New York Stock Exchange inside a half an hour. Had you done that today, you would have found traders who were a little mopey. To be honest, we will have the details when we do the numbers.

0: India now for our series, The Age of Work. About 65% of the Indian population is what's called prime working age. That's 25 to 54. And unlike in the United States and a lot of developed economies where workforces are aging, India's prime age population is going to hit nearly 70% in just a few years. So by way of getting going, I want to start with two pieces of audio. Interviews that we did in Mumbai on the same day, 12 miles apart.
1: I need that drive. I need that purpose. And, in some ways, we've reinvented ourselves.
2: I want actually big opportunities. So that's why I'm learning right now here. So I'll be better.
0: Those are similar sentiments, right? But their places in this fastest growing major economy in the world could not be more different. One person works at a visual effects studio that literally brings imagination to life, making the invisible visible. The other is a 30-year-old night school student who is trying to become more visible in this economy. We are starting our day at that visual effects studio, DNEG it's called. It's not a household name, but it has won 8 Oscars. It did the effects for The Odyssey. It's currently working on Dune 3, as well as another big blockbuster we're going to get to in a minute.
3: Saw the trailer for this movie.
0: That's Neela Richardson, ADP Chief Economist, as you know, and also my partner for this series. We're in a part of Mumbai known as Film City. You've heard of Bollywood? This is where the magic happens.

0: Film City. You've heard of Bollywood? This is where the magic happens.
1: It's a very aesthetic office. It's beautiful.
0: Beautiful and so new that some of the statues in the reception area are still wrapped in plastic. It's a lot of glass and a lot of dark wood.
2: It looks just like our offices back home.
0: Yeah, that's not true. We went upstairs, past a lot of rooms with people actively working on movie scenes, and played a quick game with a slideshow of Dean Egg's past projects.
3: Let's see if you can name all these movies or TV shows, right? Dune.
4: Masters of the Air, the really bad follow-up to Band of Brothers.
0: Don't at me on that one. It was really, really bad.
5: Hello.
6: Hello.
4: We're just trying to guess which movie is which.
5: We're having a good time.
0: And Kai.
6: Hi, Merzen.
3: Nice to see you, Monty.
6: Nice
3: How
6: to
3: are
6: meet
3: you?
6: You.
1: I'm Merzen. I'm Nila. Nice Hi. To meet you.
6: Nice to meet you.
0: You're a busy guy, so we're just going to jump right in.
7: Yeah.
0: Merzen Tavaria is the co-founder and president of Dean Egg, and the company's origin story is going to sound familiar.
7: We've started with in a garage with just four of us. And
0: really in a garage?
7: Yeah, actual garage.
0: That's quite the Silicon Valley story. Now, they've got upwards of 10,000 employees around the world, more than half of them in India, in that prime age workforce.
4: You guys are a global company.
7: Yes.
4: Offices in L.A. and London and all over the place. What's the competitive advantage that being in India gives you?
7: It's that you're always the underdog trying to do the next best thing. And that's, I think, the biggest competitive edge, for sure.
1: I find it so interesting with all the titles that you have under your belt, you still see yourself as an underdog.
7: Oh, for sure. Absolutely. And I would love to stay that way because, like I said, I get personally, you know, I need something new. I need that drive. I need that purpose. And, you know, in some ways, again, we've reinvented ourselves. If you've heard about it, this is we are creating our own IP, and we've just going to release our first big feature film. It's based on the Ramayana, if you're aware of that.
0: I actually wasn't. The Ramayana is one of India's oldest epics, and Dean Egg is telling the story in a two-part film it hopes is going to rival the Odyssey worldwide. Sony's doing the distribution. Hans Zimmer is doing the soundtrack. The budget is $420 million U.S. dollars.
7: We are also releasing the movie in multiple languages globally, which is going to be in lip sync using AI. To help the process, using our technology to be able to push that.
0: And that means more hiring.
7: In the last 6 months, I would have added in 1,200 plus additional people.
4: That's like 10%-ish of your headcount.
7: Yeah. But that's also driven largely by the project because you're absolutely peaking like
4: I love how you just call it the project.
7: Yeah, it's the project.
1: And those are permanent hires or do you contract?
7: No. India per se used to be a full-time destination. Over the years, we've developed a pool, but at the same time also, I hate the idea of you know going up and down, but it also helps in just keeping a steady business.
0: Keeping the business steady means constantly developing the workforce.
7: Coming from India as a culture, it's not like we've always had everything. So you're always trying to figure out as you go because you need to get ahead. You know, like I said, I started in a garage not knowing anything. You're literally learning on the job, figuring out, getting depressed, disappointed, finding solutions. And that's where if I had to do something, either I could say, I don't have it, so let's just sit back, or you start pushing harder.
0: 12 miles away and 2 full hours in Mumbai traffic, I mean that, 2 hours moving inches at a time.
1: I need a shot to settle my nerves.
0: We're seeing a different kind of pushing harder. Remember how we started this story with two pieces of audio?
8: I want actually big opportunities, so that's why I'm learning right now here, so I'll be better.
0: Right now, here is school, night school, where the only classrooms lit and occupied are the three being used, grades 8 through 10 for students of literally all ages. We're walking into an 8th grade math class. The 7 times tables are being done on the chalkboard.
4: I'm really sorry.

0: Interrupt. I'm really sorry. Could you tell me your name?
1: Jyoti Rathore.
2: Jyoti Rathore is 30 years old. By day, she does clerical work in a mutual fund. By night, she's here. Why are you here in class now?
1: Because my father, when I am 10 years old, my father is expired. So after that, I'm not continuing my school. So family problems and all. So when I came here, I realized study is the very most important for us. Yes.
0: Now, you've worked a whole day today.
1: Yes.
0: And now here
1: ten
0: you are.
1: 10 to 6.
0: You work 10 to 6, uh-huh. And now it's 7:45 at night.
1: Yes,
0: and
1: sir.
0: You're in school studying your multiplication tables.
1: Awesome.
0: And then what happens after you finish this school? Is it more school and then a better job?
1: Yes. I want actually big opportunities. So that's why I'm learning right now here. So I'll be better.
0: You will be better. You will, yes. School, you will be better. All right.
1: I'm so sorry.
0: Your English is way better than my Marathi or my Hindi.
2: There are also kids as young as 14 because during the day, they're working.
0: Wait, she did the whole 7 times table while we were standing here. That she did your work for you. You guys, man.
2: Jyoti and the other students are both the current and the future prime age workforce that India needs to make the most of its demographic golden age. Out in the hallway, we meet up with the principal here, Animesh Singh.
3: Hi.
4: Hi,
3: welcome.
4: I'm Neela.
3: I'm Animesh.
4: Nice to meet you.
5: Hello.
6: I'm Kai.
0: I'm nice to see you.
6: Hi,
0: how are you, Animesh? Talk to me for a second, would you, about the place that this school has in the development of the Indian economy, right? The Indian economy, there are 1.4 billion people in this country, more working people than almost any other country in the world. And here you are trying to train a new generation of workers and citizens. Tell me about that for a minute.
3: As we say, like, in India, we have a lot of people who cannot afford to study. So every student should have that basic need of education.
4: And this is an English school?
3: This is an English medium school, yes, please.
0: Why English, yeah.
3: Why English? New generations, new things, so everything is in English. So obvious, English is the future for the working class people, you can say.
4: What are the other challenges that you see or your students see just to complete their 8 through 12?
3: Sometimes what happens, parents do not allow them to come in.
4: Why not? That
3: if you don't have earning members in your house, and if you are literally economically weak, so naturally the child would not come into school rather than working in. So that is, again, we have to follow up with parents, convince them, okay, we don't charge any fees, please send them.
2: Speaking of fees, we did pay a permit fee to tape here. There are, it turns out, more than 100 of these night schools across Maharashtra state, of which Mumbai is the capital. The classroom across the hall is a 10th grade class studying Hindi.
0: Hi. Hello.
7: Yes, sir.
0: Tell me your name, please.
2: Ariba is 18 years old. She works with her dad at his car accessory shop, came straight here from work. Our fixer, Ankit, translated for us.
4: 5 years from now, what would you like to be doing for work?
7: Mujhe wakalat karna hai, wakil, advocate.
8: She wants to become a lawyer.
0: Hmm.
4: Great career.
0: That's a lot of school.
7: वो भी एडवोकेट हैं, मामू हैं, वो भी एडवोकेट हैं।
8: Oh, her uncle, her brother is already, they are advocates.
0: Why? So you're working for your father. Did you have to stop going to school because for your father?
7: पैसे का प्रॉब्लम होता है।
8: Her father was not financially doing well, so she had to stop studying and help her father with his shop.
0: But your brother was able to go to school.
7: हाँ, मेरे मामू ने पढ़ा है।
8: Oh, her uncle made him study. All financial
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4: Graduate, will you be able to get promoted to a new job at the same company, or will you look for another job at a different company?
14: Lucy ka other company mein join karoga, increase hogi meri, future mein acha hoga.
8: Nice. He is saying that obviously he would like to go to a different place with a higher salary.
0: Is that what you laughed at? Obviously. You worked a full day today, right? You worked 8 or 10 hours.
14: 8 ghante kaam kiya pure din.
8: He worked for 8 hours.
14: Yes, 8 hours.
0: Do you ever get tired?
8: Thakte nahi ho?
14: No, sir. I am strong and new generation.
8: He's saying I'm strong. I'm from the new generation.
2: That new generation is what's driving India's growing economy. But for this economic momentum to be sustained, everybody needs to feel the gains, from Deneg all the way to the night schools. Coming up tomorrow, then, what manufacturing means for this country, and specifically for its women.

0: Coming up.
1: Where am I? I was like, why am I here?
0: Sometimes, gang, life just throws you a curveball. First, though, let's do the numbers. Dow Industrial is down 180 points today, a third of 1%, 51,670. The NASDAQ fell 41 points. That's about a 10%, 27,204. S&P 500 basically flat, 7805. India's media and entertainment industry is growing fast. Indian research firm Markintel says the industry is valued at about $33 billion now, $53 billion. By the year 2032. The top dog in streaming over there is a company called Jio Hotstar. Features live cricket and HBO, Disney programming as well. Premier tier there runs $24. That's annually. Kristen was talking about bank earnings. JP Morgan Chase declined 0.8%. Goldman Sachs went the other way, up 0.9%. Always a good time for a slice. So we'll mention that Domino's sagged 4.7% today. That's after reporting results that were not what investors were looking for. Such is the way of capitalism. You are listening to Marketplace.
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0: This is Marketplace. I'm Kai Rizdahl. Here's another one for the healthcare finance is just weird file. United Health reported third quarter profits this morning. Total revenue for the biggest health insurer in this economy went down because fewer people are on Medicaid and on company health plans, which bad news, right? For an insurance company? Yeah, but no, because United Health's profits actually went up. Marketplace's Kelly Wells has today's healthcare economy update.
1: Profit is not about how many people an insurance company serves. It's about which people it serves.
2: The healthiest people leave the market. The sickest people stay in the market. It becomes a less profitable market.
1: Howard Foreman teaches health and economics at Yale. He says Medicare Advantage plans had a lot of sick people in them, so they were losing United Health money. And
2: they are unafraid of leaving businesses that lose money.
1: Profits also went up thanks to something that 5 years ago would have sounded like sci-fi.
3: There's what people have called the war of the bots going on now.
1: Health finance professor emeritus J.B. Silvers at Case Western Reserve says providers are splitting bills, changing patient codes to squeeze more out of insurers. So now insurers are doing the same thing in reverse.
3: This is basically AI working on both sides of the equation.
1: Finally, United Health subsidiary Optum is a healthcare provider, clinics, pharmacy benefits manager, and other non-insurance stuff. All of that has been really profitable.
4: Optum accounted for more than half of earnings this quarter.
1: Senior fellow Matthew Fiedler at the Brookings Institution says in-house providers save money for United Health as an insurer.
4: You can sidestep that market power on the provider side and maybe pay lower prices for care or be in a position to negotiate lower prices with the providers you don't own.
1: Optum earned $735 million last quarter, nearly 18 times what it made a year ago. I'm Kaylee Wells for Marketplace.

0: It is a long-standing belief of this program that whatever the headlines might say, the way to know what's going on in this economy is to hear from the people in this economy. The relevant headline for this next piece is that the unemployment rate for people aged 20 to 24 hit 8% even last month. That is almost double the headline figure. What those young people are actually experiencing? Here's today's installment of our series, My Economy.
1: I'm Zoe Goff. I'm 23 years old, and I'm currently in St. Louis, Missouri. I graduated undergrad from Northeastern, and directly after that, I was given the opportunity to be a campaign manager, then transitioned on to a congressional race, also in the Boston area, doing fundraising. Worked that job until September 1st, 2026, which was Election Day. Election night, we had all of our volunteers, community supporters, advocates, donors, all in like a neighborhood bar in Jamaica Plain in Boston. It was great. It felt kind of like a celebration of just like all of our hard work. And then as the night progresses, you know, you get the results. After a while, it becomes kind of like mathematically obvious what's going to happen. I don't know. On one hand, I was so proud of everything we did, like just looking around, seeing all the room full of people who helped us work so hard to get that far. And at the same time, I was like, I really cannot believe this is over. The idea of having to put myself out there again and having had a job for a year, I watched a lot of my friends, they graduated maybe a year after I did, and they're still looking for jobs 6 months, a year even. So just kind of like, I was nervous in 2025. In 2026, I was like, this is just so much worse than it was even a year ago. I really don't know how this is going to turn out. I could have stayed and paid rent with no job or gotten a new job, but I think I honestly was just in a really good position to be like, I can't move home. The first night I was here, I woke up, I was like, oh, like, where am I? I was like, why am I here? My mom like keeps her exercise stuff in my room. Moving back in, sometimes it feels like a concession, but it's like, this was the right move for me. And I just have to like be confident and firm in that. Last I looked, because I wanted to be prepared for this, I got like 6 active applications right now, which is not that many. 12 more I need to kind of like get into. Maybe I'll get rejected in a day. That happened. Maybe I'll just hear nothing. I do think I will get a job. I don't know if it's going to be, you know, I think the idea of having like a job that you love and you're like, I'm waking up every day and I can't wait to do this. Maybe that doesn't exist and maybe that's okay. And it's more just about like, do I have a job where I can be happy enough, pay back my student loans? Will I have insurance? You know, the basics right now.
0: Zoe Goff on the hunt for her next gig living in St. Louis, Missouri, for now. I know I say this all the time, but this series does not happen without you and what you are doing. 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
0: This final note on the way out today, you have surely heard, you probably couldn't miss it actually, the cacophonous street sounds of Mumbai in our stories so far this week. I'll tell you, that audio alone does not really capture it. You kind of have to experience it, which is what I had in mind when I pulled out my phone our first night there, driving from the airport to eventually our hotel.
3: It's 1:30 in the morning. We're reversing down a highway because there's a monumental traffic jam. And yet, I don't think we're actually getting anywhere. Welcome to Mumbai.
0: Welcome to Mumbai, indeed. I was so tired. The amazing thing is that a government survey a couple of years ago showed only 8% of households in India even own a car. Jordan Manzi, Anil Maharaj, Janet Wynn, Olga Oxman, and Virginia K. Smith are the digital team. I'm Kai Rizdal. We will see you tomorrow, everybody. This is APM.
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7: I think this is where we are in math. When the student in the back of the room at our town hall says, "What's the point? If the AI can do math better than any human being, sure, I could sit there and learn from it, but I want to discover things too. I want that thrill."
8: I'm Rachel Abrams. That's coming up on The Daily from The New York Times.
9: Live from NPR News in Culver City, California, I'm Duane Brown. The new White House press secretary took the podium for her first press briefing today, where she fielded a few questions from reporters. Katie Zachariah said she was honored to work for President Trump, as NPR's Franco Ordonez reports.
10: Katie Zachariah starts her new role 3 weeks before critical midterm elections. She was asked whether she sees her job as speaking on behalf of the White House or to help Republicans do better in November.
11: I get to do what I was doing on the outside already, which was hoping to amplify, multiply, and expand upon President Trump's incredible agenda for the American people. And what I hope to do in this position is to take that into an official capacity and only build on, only amplify, and only multiply to the extent possible all of the wins he's making for Americans.
10: Zachariah was criticized for only taking 3 questions, but the president said later that she was very good. Franco Ordonez, NPR News, the White House.
9: The U.S. payments giant Visa has been given long-awaited approval to set up local card operations in China. NPR's Jennifer Pack has more on that.
12: China tightly controls its financial sector, and it's been a key source of friction in the broader U.S.-China trade dispute. Visa has been asking to process payment transactions in the Chinese currency with their own network in China. President Trump says he brought up the issue with Chinese leader Xi Jinping when they met earlier this year. And China's central bank approval is seen as a goodwill gesture ahead of Trump and Xi's next meeting expected in November. As for Chinese consumers, the news might not excite them. Most of them use domestic mobile payment apps, Alipay and WeChat Pay, and state-backed UnionPay's card network. Jennifer Pak, NPR News, Beijing.
9: Stocks finish lower on Wall Street. This is NPR. Intelligence sharing between two allies, the U.S. and South Korea, has run into difficulty. That news coming from Seoul's envoy to Washington, D.C. Here's NPR's Anthony Kuhn.
13: The Yonhap News Agency reports that South Korea's ambassador to the U.S., Kang Kyung-hwa, told lawmakers that, as she put it, quote, "there are limitations in our communication with the White House," unquote, and that she was frustrated by infrequent high-level access. South Korean media reported that the U.S. excluded South Korea's spy agency from trilateral talks with Japan in June. The reports link this to the South's unification minister's public mention of a North Korean uranium enrichment facility. The minister argues that the facility was already a matter of public knowledge. South Korea's spy agency denies that any less intelligence is being shared, including regarding North Korea's missile tests, of which there have been four over the last month. Anthony Kuhn, NPR News, Seoul.
9: Severe storms are stretching from Kansas City to the Texas Panhandle. Forecasters say the system could produce damaging winds, large hail, even a chance for a brief tornado tonight. Many of these areas have already seen heavy rains over the past few days. Forecasters say flash flooding could also be a major threat through Thursday. On Wall Street, after the first batch of company earnings for the summer, stocks finish lower. 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
14: I'm Rich Egger, TSPR News. Illinois is currently enjoying higher than expected revenues. That's according to the General Assembly's fiscal research arm. But the agency says that might not last long because some new taxes are being litigated. Some chemical and coal plants around the Midwest have received exemptions to Biden-era rules meant to rein in air pollution. Neighborhood groups say that's putting their health at risk. Seventh-grade students in Burlington have until November 20th to submit essays to the city's annual If I Were Mayor contest. Essays can be submitted on the city's website. Rain likely tonight, a low in the low 60s. Cloudy tomorrow. There's a 50% chance of more rain, a high around 70. This is TSPR, where news, culture, and curiosity meet.
15: From the New York Times, I'm Rachel Abrams, and this is The Daily.
16: This morning, one of the hardest problems in mathematics may have just been solved, not by a human, but by artificial intelligence.
15: So many people are freaked out about AI taking their jobs, and now you can add mathematicians to that list. In the span of just a few months, AI systems have tackled some of the biggest problems in math, and they've solved them. Last month, it was one of the field's so-called millennium problems. And then last week, OpenAI released a torrent of over 350 other results, covering virtually every corner of mathematics.
17: These are problems that literally the smartest humans on Earth have been working on for decades and sometimes even centuries.
15: This AI takeover of the field has raised some uncomfortable questions and unleashed a range of emotions. And so today, we speak with a mathematician, Cornell math professor Stephen Strogatz, about what happens when AI doesn't just come for your job, but for your purpose. It's Tuesday, October 13th. Steve Strogatz, thank you so much for joining us.
18: Hi, Rachel. I'm really happy to see you and be here with you.
15: So you are known for translating math into English for those of us who do not speak math. And so we are turning to you to help sort of translate this destabilizing moment in math that you and your colleagues are living through.
18: Yeah.
15: Can you just start by explaining to us, how would you sum up the mood in math right now?
18: Ooh, the mood. Yeah, the mood. The mood is discombobulated. We're all a swirl. We're spinning. Some people are exhilarated. Mm. They see a great golden age upon us with the help of our computer friends. Most people, I think, are feeling grief, and we're in different stages. Today, I'm feeling pretty good. I have been dark. There have been days when I actually cried during interviews. Mm. You know what's actually being lost is we like to think of ourselves as heroes, and maybe that's over. Hmm. That's the big news. It's hard to be a hero if you can't be the first to solve a problem or to understand something or to explain it to the world. Mm-hmm. And for the thousands of years that our culture of math has existed, some of us did fantasize about being heroes in our own story. And now that's over. At least, I mean, this is the grief version of myself talking. I can, of course, like any professor, argue against myself. But in the sad version, we won't get to be heroes anymore.
15: So I'm just trying to get a sense of, like, are you helping people solve what lay people might think of as complicated puzzles?
18: Or? That's a good word for it, yes. Our world is about puzzles.
15: I wonder if you could just talk a little bit about how people feel about themselves in the math field and the feelings they get from actually solving some of these puzzles.
18: Mm. Yeah, it's good to go here. This question of feeling is what's at stake, among other things. You mentioned puzzles. Mm-hmm. Think about what it is to do whatever your favorite puzzle is, jigsaw, Sudoku, crossword puzzle. It sort of feels good to be stumped, and then it's satisfying when you have a breakthrough. People like that feeling, and a lot of us live for that. We want that. It's like an addiction. Mm-hmm. We want that feeling over and over. So we're in the business of pleasuring ourselves that way. Now,
19: can I ask you to describe that slightly differently?
18: I wanted to say it that way because I actually think it is sexual, slightly.
19: Oh, God.
18: Because think of it or abstractly, if I don't want to be too risque here, but what's going on is there's a quest. In our case, we want answers. We want solutions and we want understanding. We want aha moments. And so the fact that the problems resist and have to be seduced into yielding their secrets, it's kind of sexy.
19: Steve,
18: I'm sorry. Why are you resistant to that?
19: I'm not. I'm just thinking about how many 17, 18-year-olds are hearing this and are suddenly going to sign up to be math majors.
18: They should.
19: You just recruited an entire generation of mathematicians. This interview took a bit of a turn, but I think a lot of people could appreciate and relate to the idea of the satisfaction.
18: I hope that you will keep this part of it because this is real.
19: You know, I'm not the mathematician, Steve, so you are the expert. I'm going to defer to you about the pleasure you people get from math, but this kind of gets me to my next point, which is I want to talk about this kind of dawning realization that you and other people in your field have had about how disruptive AI could be.
18: Yeah. You know, at first we were laughing at AI. You may remember when it first came out, it was hallucinating all the time, mm-hmm. couldn't be trusted. But that was like 2022. Mm-hmm. As the years went by, AI got better at math. Very fast. It soon was as good as a good high school student. Then it was a good college student. Then in March of this year, it started to be at the level of a very good graduate student.
19: Can you just explain what you started seeing that made your perception change?
18: Sure. So we give them tasks and we see, can they solve a problem? And how do they solve it? Do they solve it with style? We want to be elegant. The highest compliment you could give to another mathematician is, oh, what an elegant proof.
19: Mm.
18: So for a long time, the AIs, the computers, were not producing elegant math. But by May of this year, everybody sat up straight when an AI solved a problem that the world's best mathematicians were interested in. And it did it with flair. It solved a problem that a very charming old mathematician had posed. This is a puzzle associated with a mathematician named Paul Erdős, a Hungarian-American mathematician who was completely, ridiculously unable to function in the real world.
19: What do you mean?
18: He didn't really have a home. He would show up at your door, meaning you're any mathematician around the world. He had a beaten up old suitcase and he would show up and say, my brain is open, which means I'm ready to work with you on a math problem.
19: Hmm.
18: He was also a methamphetamine junkie.
19: Wow. Okay.
18: Now, why would anyone put up with him? He was extremely brilliant, mm-hmm. and he would come up with these really good questions, which it turns out is not so easy to do. And he also left a legacy on the order of 1,000 great puzzles that we still don't know how to solve.
19: Hmm.
18: I want to say one last thing about him. Well, so he was constantly winning money. He would always give the money away to young people, including a person who today is considered maybe the greatest living mathematician, Terry Tao.
19: Mm.
18: And so there's a picture of little Terry Tao, who is often called the Mozart of math because he was a child prodigy. I'm getting a little verklempt here, like they say on Saturday Night Live.
19: No, because it's something you care
18: about. It's so sweet, this generational passing. You see the picture of old man Erdős with his gray hair. The two of them are sitting together with their paper and pencil, such nerds with very serious faces. Terry Tao is like 8 years old. Two great mathematicians working together, happy as clams, on some real-world inconsequential problem for the pleasure of being together. Okay, so the fact that Erdős left us these beautiful problems and a f***ing machine, you could bleep me, solved the unit distance conjecture of Erdős,
19: Okay, wait. We have to translate this into English. So in May, one of the puzzles created by this man, Erdős, what happens to it? It's solved by AI? Is that what you're telling us?
18: It's solved by AI.
19: Okay.
18: OpenAI, somebody in there sets their machine to working on one of these great Erdős problems, and it solves it in a way that is very beautiful, very imaginative. All of us are agog because this is so clever and we can learn from it. It took a certain part of math called discrete geometry.
19: Okay.
18: And then it took a different part of math called number theory and found that if you put them in conversation with each other, that was like the magic key.
19: Mm.
18: No one thought of making that connection before. So objectively, what it did was really beautiful and brilliant, but it wasn't human. Now, it stole, some people would say, it stole from us because it learned from thousands of years of human ingenuity.
19: It built from other people's work.
18: It read every book. It read every math paper. Mm-hmm. It has knowledge like no human mathematician has ever had. So it's a totally alien kind of intelligence that we have created that's now teaching us. That's what happened in May. That was just May. This is October.
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20: Louis Ferranc was a composer, pianist, and professor, a central part of the music scene in Paris in the mid-1800s. She fought for and got equal pay for equal work as the only woman to be a professor at the Paris Conservatory in the entire 19th century. The music of Louis Ferranc on the next performance today from APM.
21: Rising food prices are pushing older Americans to make tough budget choices, many of which could affect their health.
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4: Coming up real soon here at 5 p.m. right here on TSPR.
19: This is The Daily. I'm Rachel Abrams. Back to my conversation with Cornell math professor Stephen Strogatz about how AI is transforming not just his field, but for some, their sense of purpose. So, Steve, last month, OpenAI announced that it had solved this huge math problem, this millennium problem.
18: Uh-huh.
19: And I want to just explain, first of all, to our listeners, what is the millennium problem and why did this feel like a watershed moment?
18: So there are seven of these problems. In the year 2000, some of the world's finest mathematicians got together to take stock. Like, where are we in our field?
19: These are problems made for the satisfaction of solving them.
18: That's right. They're aspirational puzzles. So one of the seven millennium problems was already solved a few years back by a really crazy Russian mathematician who didn't like to cut his fingernails. So that they got very long. Like, imagine if you never cut your fingernails, ever.
19: Hmm.
18: I don't want to make all mathematicians sound crazy or drug addicts or whatever. I'm just giving you the truth here.
19: You're going to have to list some other ones then.
18: But, one of them was solved already. There were six remaining. By September, rumor started to leak out that one of the AI companies was on the verge of solving the one called the Navier-Stokes Millennium Problem.
19: And what was that?
18: Well, it's about water and air and how they flow.
19: Okay.
18: And the equations we use to describe the flow of anything that can flow, honey, lava, blood, and it was to show that the Navier-Stokes equations have a fatal flaw.
19: And so, Steve, when you start hearing rumors that the AI had solved this problem, your reaction is what?
18: There was a feeling of like, this is it. This day has come.
19: Wait, that sounds, I can't tell if you're doomer-esque about this.
18: That's the problem. No one knows how to feel. You might have an instinctive doomer feeling or techno-optimist feeling, and then you felt happy or you felt terrified. My first feeling, I guess, was terrified. Are we as a species going to be able to control this thing we created? It's going to be a short hop and skip and a jump till it's superhuman at all aspects of math, I think. And where does that leave us in math? But also, are we the canary in the coal mine for all of human creative work, whether it's poetry or journalism or medicine or you name it? Now, maybe it's a great thing. Maybe it cures cancer for us. Mm-hmm. Maybe it develops new kinds of batteries. I mean, this is not just idle speculation. It's quite possible if we're smart enough to harness this well, we might be in the best time ever to be alive. Mm-hmm. But why I tend to be a doomer is because we don't understand this thing we built. If you ask it, how did you solve the Navier-Stokes Millennium problem? It gives a crappy explanation. It can't explain itself very well. Maybe it will get better at explaining itself. Even if it does, I think it will become so advanced so soon that even the best, most patient pedagogical teacher will not be able to explain itself to us, because it'd be like me teaching calculus to my dog. My dog can't understand it. I'm too advanced for it. And I think we are going to be in the relation to AI that my dog is to me soon. And therefore, how do I know it's going to have my, as a species, my human species' best interest at heart? And it's just so easy to dismiss the satisfaction that we get from solving problems and the joy we get as a community to work on things together. All that, all the human stuff. A sensitive person acting in good faith gets that. But I can tell you, if you look at the internet, especially go on X, where there's a lot of people talking about AI and math, there's a very popular joke that I actually think is pretty funny going around that says, put the fries in the bag, Terrence.
19: Terrence Tao, who we spoke about
18: earlier. Terrence Tao, yeah. That same Terry Tao. You know, there's certain people who are gloating, who have a feeling of satisfaction that the smartest kid in the class is now going to be out of a job, just like the rest of us.
19: But the good faith optimistic case for AI has always been that AI could do the grunt work and then free you, Steve, up to do more meaningful work, right? Like the AI companies will say, this is a tool and it's only going to allow you to continue doing what you're trying to do, but better. And I just sort of wonder if you think that that argument could be correct.
18: I do think it could be correct. I really do. I'm going to put on my happy face now, and I'm not faking it. I actually do find it very exciting and uplifting. And the teacher in me who wants young people to have hope at Cornell, I'm teaching kids, juniors, seniors in college. And they are in the best position to make use of this new tool because they're young and adaptable. I mean, the other day at a town hall meeting, the math department, of course, we're all freaking out.
19: Are you using AI in your own work, Steve, yet at all?
18: Yes, I do use it, and I really enjoy it.
19: For what?
18: I use it for all kinds of things. I use it to teach myself. I can ask it questions like if I wanted to learn about the Millennium problem, the Navier-Stokes problem. I'm not an expert in that. I ask it to tutor me, and it's so good. So this will really get us to a strange place, but it's true. I've been thinking a lot about the meaning of life, like what's the point, which is a question a lot of us are asking in my profession. What is the point?
19: What have you come up with?
18: I'll just tell you about my journey, not the answer. I know that people have thought about this for millennia, and I was reminded of this old bird song, Turn, Turn, Turn.
1: Everything turns.
18: So that's biblical, right? That's from Ecclesiastes, which I had never read. There's a famous passage in there where he says, basically, he's looking around and trying to understand what's the point of it all. Mm-hmm. And he says, it's vanity of vanities. Everything I do is in vain. It accomplishes nothing.
19: Mm.
18: I got nowhere by the people I loved, the work I did, like I saw that the race, I'm sorry, it's so beautiful.
19: No.
18: He says the race is not always to the swift. Like the fastest person doesn't necessarily win. Or the battle is not to the strong.
19: Mm-hmm.
18: In other words, people don't get what they deserve. It doesn't work like that. Life is unfair. The race is not to the swift. The battle is not for the strong. Time and chance happeneth to them all. Like there's a lot of randomness.
19: Mm-hmm.
18: We get old. A lot of random stuff happens. No matter how strong or fast we are, it's true for all of us. Okay, so then you think, Jesus, who wants to live in a world like that? Well,
19: wait, but you know what you're making me think of is that isn't math the way you've described an attempt to understand and organize and make things a little bit less random?
18: We're pushing back. Sure, we would like to find meaning, but if you really go to this place in the book, then you know you're a blip. You only live a short time, certainly in cosmic sense. So, okay, why am I going to this insane place?
19: No,
18: because this I think this is where we are in math. Because this is when the student in the back of the room at our town hall says, what's the point? If the AI can do math better than any human being, sure, I could sit there and learn from it. But I want to discover things, too. I want that thrill. And as I understand it, I'm no biblical scholar, but as I understand it, the lesson is, well, that your life is precious because it's short. So there's another line in there that says, everything is beautiful in its time. Like, God, I'm sorry, I'm a wreck. But if everything is beautiful in its time, we get to have a turn where we're in love, we're creative, we do what's meaningful, we get to walk our dog, whatever. We do have a time. Otherwise, we're dust, right? We're ashes to ashes, dust to dust. The beautiful part is the in-between. Am I getting to you?
19: No, I'm not crying. You're crying.
18: I think I did get to you.
19: Are you saying that AI is going to make you more religious?
18: I think it sure seems like it, doesn't it?
19: Yeah, maybe.
18: But I don't think it's about God. I think it's about people. Because that I do believe in. Man, you're killing me, Rachel. This was supposed to be a math show. But you took me to a really interesting place. Thank you for coming with me.
19: I hope that our listeners get as much out of this conversation as I did. So, Steve Strogath, thank you so much for joining us.
18: Oh, wow. Thank you, Rachel.
19: Steven Strogath is an author and a math professor at Cornell University.
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6: I want them. This war. I have only one goal, to end this war as quick as possible.
23: Ukrainian President Volodymyr Zelensky sits down with NPR as he faces more pressure from both Russia and the United States.
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23: I'm Scott Detrow.
21: And I'm Elsa Chang. Ahead, we'll also hear more about President Trump's diesel deal with Russia.
23: Plus, naturalization ceremonies are a moment of pride for brand new U.S. citizens.
21: But in recent years, fewer of them are taking place.
24: This is something that they've been waiting on for decades. And to snatch it away, I think, just reaffirms the cruelty that is kind of the point of the process, not just a side effect.
23: And a one-time child reality star looks back.
25: There came this point where I realized that what I was being put through as a child was not healthy and it was not natural, and I had to say something.
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26: Live from NPR News in Washington, I'm Ryland Barton. Cornell University has suspended parties at fraternity houses for the rest of the academic year, among other changes in response to a student's allegations of gang rape in October 2024. NPR's Alyssa Nadworny reports.
27: The university announced a number of changes to strengthen campus safety and better support sexual assault survivors. In addition to banning all parties and social events at fraternity houses, the Ivy League school will also hire staff to help students navigate reporting sexual misconduct, and will hire criminal investigators independent of Cornell to investigate allegations of sexual assault on campus. In a letter to the campus, the school's president, Michael Kotlikoff, writes, quote, "Cornell must be a place where safety is not an open question." The changes come amid continued frustration and protests from students and faculty on the handling of Jane Doe's 2024 case. Alyssa Nadworny, NPR News, Ithaca, New York.
26: The Supreme Court will hear a dispute over a watchdog group's effort to get information about the Department of Government Efficiency, also known as DOGE. NPR's Kerry Johnson reports a lower court found DOGE is likely covered by the Freedom of Information Act.
28: Citizens for Responsibility and Ethics in Washington demanded information about DOGE, the agency affiliated with Elon Musk that worked to reshape the federal government. Crew officials wanted to know about DOGE's operations and its role in job cuts. Federal judge in Washington sided with the watchdog group, but the Trump administration called DOGE an advisory panel, not subject to a Freedom of Information law. The high court granted the administration some relief on the emergency documents. docket, now it will consider the issues more fully. Carrie Johnson, NPR News.
26: The Trump administration is cutting the time refugees have to contest the termination of their status. Critics say the move could put tens of thousands of people who fled persecution and wars in their home countries on a path to deportation. The new policy is part of a broader effort to restrict the program that has served for decades as a pathway to safety for refugees. New research from the AI company Anthropic suggests that some AI might soon be able to replicate inside smart devices. NPR's Jeff Brumfield reports.
7: Anthropic warned that AI models could soon spread inside network devices around the house, including smart refrigerators, televisions, and even robotic vacuum cleaners. Researchers demonstrated such replication inside some cheap TV boxes and with simulations. The researchers warn AI worms would be similar to existing computer viruses, but they would be more adaptable and could be hard to shut down. The best defense against AI and regular viruses alike? A strong password for every smart device in your home. Jeff Brumfield, NPR News.
26: Major U.S. stock indexes closed down today. The S&P 500 edged down a fraction. The Dow fell more than 0.25%. This is NPR News. The Army is deploying hundreds of soldiers to Texas's Rio Grande Valley in response to what it says is elevated activity from drug cartels. Mexico also has sent hundreds of troops to the border to coordinate with the U.S. The Army has been inviting reporters to see the area that was once the epicenter of illegal crossings to showcase its progress in stemming the flow. Some experts question the need for the surge, saying it's more for show just weeks before the midterm elections. Nine more roller coasters across the U.S. and Canada are temporarily closed after an accident at Six Flags over Georgia left one man dead. Melissa Fato from member station WABE has more.
8: Police say their preliminary investigation shows a 42-year-old man was thrown from the ride and struck other riders before falling beneath the attraction, killing him. Investigators are still examining what led to the accident. Authorities did not identify the ride, but local TV footage showed riders being evacuated from the 200-foot hypercoaster Goliath Monday afternoon. All but one of the other coasters now closed across the chain are, like Goliath, manufactured by Swiss company Bolliger & Mabillard. Six Flags says they've done so out of an abundance of caution. This comes as the company has faced financial struggles and leadership changes after merging with its once competitor, Cedar Fair, in 2024. For NPR News, I'm Melissa Fato in Atlanta.
26: A Rhode Island pumpkin grower appears to have set a new world record for the heaviest pumpkin. Ron Wallace's giant squash weighed in at 3,156 pounds at a contest in New England. That's about the weight of an adult hippopotamus. This is NPR News.
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11: 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This week on Afterglow, we'll explore her early recordings for the Decca label in the 1950s. I'm Richard Roland, and join me for Carmen McRae on Decca this week on Afterglow.
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13: This is All Things Considered from NPR News. I'm Elsa Chang in Culver City, California.
14: And I'm Scott Detrow in New York. Ukraine's President Volodymyr Zelensky sat down with NPR for a wide-ranging interview today, and he said a lot. For one thing, Zelensky said the Trump administration has warned that the U.S. may end intelligence sharing with Ukraine unless Ukraine halts long-range drone strikes on Russian oil refineries. President Trump blames

0: unless Ukraine halts long-range drone strikes on Russian oil refineries. President Trump blames these strikes for the high cost of diesel in the U.S. and has lifted sanctions on Russian diesel. Zelensky says this will only prolong the war and kill more Ukrainians. Zelensky talked to NPR's Ukraine correspondent Joanna Kakissis in Kyiv. She's with us now. Hey, Joanna.
1: Hey, Scott. How's it going?
0: I'm good. You just saw Zelensky in person. What were your impressions?
1: So, you know, we met in this ornate room in the presidential office. It's a place that's heavily fortified. Russia bombs Kyiv every day now, so the president needs these secure kinds of locations to live in and to stay in. Zelensky was confident. He was relaxed. He was funny. He did wear a suit, though he didn't wear a tie. And today he was very focused on wanting to remind Americans that Ukraine is an ally, one that is worth protecting and investing in, because in the last week, President Trump has blamed Ukraine for high fuel costs, as you mentioned, and President Trump has said Zelensky doesn't want peace. And Trump once again called for Ukrainians to ditch Zelensky through elections, by holding elections. Zelensky told me he has only one thing on his mind right now.
2: I want to end this war. I have only one goal, to end this war as quick as possible. And I'm focusing on it. When somebody wants to change me, you know, of course I'm not comfortable. It's understandable. I think it's understandable for a lot of different people, leaders.
1: So President Zelensky was really careful not to criticize President Trump while acknowledging that there is tension between them.
0: Yeah, and a lot of that tension right now has to do with Trump's decision to lift sanctions on Russian diesel. He says this will bring down prices. What did Zelensky say about this?
1: Well, here's what Zelensky told me today.
2: The decision of President of the United States to up this volume of diesel, of course, will not influence on the price in the United States. I'm sure, yeah, because the volume is not enough, but it's quite enough for Russia to spend more money on the war.
1: So he's saying, like, you know, the Americans won't see the benefit of lifting sanctions on Russian diesel at the gas pump. They won't see the prices go down, but Ukraine will pay the price. It's going to be suffering a prolonged war as a result.
0: And Trump dropped those sanctions on Russian diesel on Friday because fuel prices have gone up so much in the U.S. It's a big election issue. He blamed Ukraine's long-range strikes on Russian oil refineries for those price hikes. What did Zelensky say about that?
1: Well, he told me that the driving force is actually another war, the one in Iran, which has caused a main fuel transport route, the Strait of Hormuz, to be blocked.
2: Mostly people in the world know why the prices on any kind of energy, including diesel, raised up, why they increased. Because of Hormuz, because of blocking the Strait of Hormuz. Everybody understands that.
1: So you called President Trump's Russian diesel announcement a weak decision by a strong partner. So explain why you believe your strong partner, or at least historically, is making a weak decision that benefits Moscow. Why do you think it happened?
2: I don't know all the reasons, and it's a pity. I think that we have to be true partners, strategic partners, and very strong, because I know that United States is very strong, and I hope United States understands that we are strong partners also.
1: Now, Zelensky said repeatedly that Ukraine is always open to assisting the United States, whether it's through economic partnerships or sharing Ukraine's cutting-edge defense technology, which it's innovated during the last 3 or 4 years. Now, Zelensky says Ukraine is grateful for what the U.S. offers, too, including the sharing of intelligence that helps Ukraine spot ballistic missiles, which actually just fell here just before you called.
0: Now, did Zelensky confirm that U.S. intelligence sharing has stopped?
1: Well, Zelensky told me that it hasn't happened yet, but that there has been a warning that it might.
2: They told my generals, not to me. Yeah, but if to honest, did we get any messages that it can be stopped? Yes.
1: Yeah.
2: Yes, my generals told me that on the level of military people, they've got this information.
1: Yeah, like they've said that they're threatening to stop it.
2: So they've got the information that it can be stopped.

0: And President Trump said today that actually this intelligence sharing hasn't stopped. He confirmed that. But, you know, if Donald Trump does change his mind, and that's what Ukraine is worried about, if that happens, it could be disastrous for Ukrainians.
1: That is NPR's Joanna Kakissis in Kyiv with reporting and an interview with President Zelensky. Thank you so much.
0: You're welcome.
2: Okay, there are plenty of legal and political questions surrounding President Trump's deal to get Russia to release more oil to the U.S. and global markets. And of course, a lot of Americans are wondering how that deal could affect the price of diesel. NPR energy reporter Willa Rubin joins us now to talk about all of this. Hi, Willa.
3: Hi, Elsa.
2: Hi. Okay, so give us the lay of the land here. What is happening with the price of diesel in the U.S. right now?
3: Well, it hit an all-time high a few weeks ago, which is important for the U.S. economy. Mm-hmm. You know, our industrial supply chain relies on diesel. Tractors that farmers use, trucks that bring your food from farms eventually to the grocery store. If diesel is expensive, that contributes to the price of everything that you buy. Now, the price of a gallon has come down a little bit since that September high. On average, it's now $6.27, according to AAA. But that is still really high. Diesel is about $2.60 more than this time last year.
2: Okay, and explain this to me. What did President Trump say about how he expects this deal would work exactly?
3: Yeah, so in a post on Truth Social on Friday, President Trump said that Russia had agreed to release 300,000 tons of diesel to the U.S. and to global markets immediately. But, like, is that a little or a lot in terms of how much the U.S. actually uses?
2: Yeah, which is it?
3: Yeah. So to put this in context for the rest of October, Will O'Neill is an analyst at S&P Global Energy. He's a follower of all things diesel.
4: Because I could even do some quick Excel math. So 300,000 tons over the course of 20 days.
3: I love that you broke out an Excel spreadsheet mid-conversation.
4: That's what I do. That's my job.
3: So he figured out that if you convert tons to barrels, and the U.S. uses up to 4 million barrels a day, the entire amount expected to be released in October adds up to about half the diesel the U.S. uses in just one day.
4: It's drops in the bucket.
3: Drops in the bucket. And if you do some more math using the entire amount expected to be released over the coming months, O'Neill said it adds up to about 9 days worth.
2: Oh, but let me ask you this. Is Russia really in any position to export all of this diesel?
3: Analysts in the U.S. don't know, but what they do know is that Russia's refinery capacity has been significantly reduced by Ukraine's strikes. O'Neill says it's probably reduced 40 to 45% of their capacity.
4: Ukrainian drone strikes have taken so much of its refining capacity offline that it just simply doesn't have the diesel production to send to global markets.
3: He says this deal does not change that reality. Russia has had an export ban since July, though they partially lifted it on Saturday. Also worth noting, the U.S. has had wide-ranging sanctions on Russian energy since its full-scale invasion of Ukraine in 2022. On Friday, the Treasury Department announced it was temporarily waiving sanctions on diesel for about 6 months. And this has gotten some pushback from members of Congress on both sides of the aisle. This is a really complicated situation, Elsa, with a lot of moving parts.
2: Clearly. Okay, if Russia really can bring this diesel to market, could that help lower prices in the U.S., you think, eventually?
3: Big picture, what drives diesel prices is global demand. And there's a global diesel deficit right now. A good chunk of that is due to the war in Iran. Claudio Galimberti is a partner and chief economist at Rystad Energy. He says the world is missing up to 1.5 million barrels per day that normally come from the Middle East and another million barrels that would come from Russia.
5: So it's a huge gap, and this deal only addresses a very small portion of that.
2: Okay, well, I'm no economist, but it sounds like he doesn't think this will really lower prices all that much. Am I getting that right?
3: Yeah. Analysts told me we will only start to see big, meaningful drops in prices by solving these bottlenecks, by ending the wars.
2: That is NPR's Willa Rubin. Thank you so much, Willa.
3: Thank you so much, Elsa.
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2: You're listening to Draco Rosa performing at NPR's Tiny Desk. 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
1: I'm Dr. Anthony Lizowitz, and this is Climate Connections. Hawaii imports almost 90% of its food. So if a climate disaster or fuel shortage disrupts shipping, the islands are vulnerable to food shortages. But it was not always this way. In the past, Hawaiians grew and harvested a wide range of foods, including fish from specially designed coastal ponds.
2: Fish ponds in Hawaii are very unique because they really optimize the environments where they were built.
1: Brenda Lima of the nonprofit Kua'aina Ulu Awamo says some fish ponds were created by building a rock wall to enclose a small bay or other area. Tiny fish would flow into the ponds through wooden grates, then feed on algae and grow too big to swim back out. So the ponds long served as naturally restocked fisheries. But after centuries of colonialism and development, most of the ponds have been neglected and damaged. So grassroots groups across Hawaii are working to restore them by clearing invasive species, removing sediment, and rebuilding collapsed walls. She says the efforts help revitalize cultural practices and help build a more resilient food system.
2: People really look to them as a way to establish food security again for our islands,
1: which is especially important as the climate changes. Climate Connections is produced by the Yale Center for Environmental Communication. To learn more about climate change, visit climateconnections.org.
3: Showers and thunderstorms are likely overnight tonight with lows in the mid-60s. Showers and thunderstorms are possible tomorrow afternoon. We're expecting cloudy skies for Wednesday with highs in the low 70s. Showers likely Wednesday night, lows in the upper 50s. Showers and possible thunderstorms expected Thursday with highs in the upper 60s.
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0: 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I'm Scott Detrow.
5: And I'm Juana Summers. Even if this theme song doesn't ring a bell,
6: it might be a crazy life,
7: but it's our life.
5: At some point, you probably heard of John and Kate Plus 8, one of the most popular reality TV shows of the late aughts. It featured Pennsylvania parents, John and Kate Goslin, their twin daughters, and their sextuplets, who were toddlers when the show started in 2007.
8: It was fun in the beginning, before things got out of control.
5: That is one of the sextuplets, Colin Goslin, now grown up, and he's out with a new book that includes disturbing allegations against his mom, Kate. So we do want to note the segment includes descriptions of abuse. Colin Goslin says he was punished, isolated, and later, before he turned 12, institutionalized. His mom has said it was for unpredictable and violent tendencies, but he says he doesn't know why it happened, only that he no longer wanted to be on TV.
8: There came this point where I realized that what I was being put through as a child was not healthy and it was not natural, and I had to say something. I had to push back against that.
5: Goslin's memoir is called In the Shadow of 8, Surviving the Reality of My Childhood. And he's actually back on reality TV now on the competition series Special Forces. He's been doing press for that and for his book. So when I talked with him recently, his voice was a bit worn, but his emotions seemed clear, especially about what happened when his parents split up in 2009. It put a ton of tabloid scrutiny on the family. And as Colin Goslin told me, it was all just really tough to process as a kid.
8: What I didn't know was that in the public, there was this super messy divorce. As an adult, when I learned all of that, it was just heartbreaking that they were, you know, especially my father was dragged through the mud in the way that he was.
5: In your book, you make some really serious allegations about being isolated in the house. That's a pattern that you say went on for 2 years. I'll note that your mother, through her attorney, has previously denied all allegations of abuse. But at the time, Colin, what did you understand about why this was happening to you?
8: I mean, I was being forced to perform.
2: Yeah.
8: When I spoke up against that, I was punished. Mm-hmm. And my mom retaliated because I did not want to be a part of her program. Mm-hmm.
5: I know that this is a bit of a challenging question, but I wonder, when you talk about the abuse that you endured in that house, tell us specifically what you mean.
8: My mom was very, very physical with me, and it was just me. My mom would hit me, she would pull my ear, open hand slap me, push me, yank me around. At one point, she had zip-tied my ankles and wrists together and kept me bound and locked in my room. And beyond that, there was just years and years of mental and emotional abuse and just anything that would, as a child, would make you just want to just give it all up. I mean, years I endured that.
5: When a child says something is wrong or alleges abuse, there are supposed to be adults and institutions who are capable of recognizing it and stepping in and intervening. Do you feel like there are people that failed you or who didn't ask the right questions on behalf of you and your siblings?
8: Yes, there are many adults, institutions, organizations, networks that did not recognize or chose not to recognize. You know, that's the danger, is that when adults see these things happening, they need to say something.
5: There are so many parts of your memoir that are hard to read, but for me at least, one of the most difficult parts of the book was when you wrote about being medicated and eventually institutionalized. How old were you when that happened, and what were adults telling you about why this was happening to you?
8: I was 11 years old when I was put into the institution, and you asked what adults were telling me. They weren't telling me anything. And I would often ask questions. I mean, for 22 months, I was in this institution. And I did ask. And upon asking, there were no answers.
5: 22 months is a long time for anyone. It feels like a really long time for a kid as young as you were. What got you through it?
8: I just, I've always been a very hopeful person. And so I just had to hope and imagine what my life outside of there could look like. I thought about living with my father and having a normal childhood. And that thought, that hope that that letter I wrote could get out to him and could get me out of there, that was my hope.
5: You did write a letter to your father, John Gosselin. Talk about writing that letter to your dad and how you felt when you learned that he'd actually gotten it.
8: I first felt, as I was writing it, that I thought my father resented me. I thought he never wanted to see me. That's what I was told by my mom. And when I learned that he had gotten it, I mean, he told me at one point that he did not know where I was until he received that letter.
5: Wow.
8: When I first came home, we had to learn how to be father and son again. Mm-hmm. Like, we had to really fight to be there for each other and understand each other and hear each other. And today, I mean, we're like best friends.
5: That's incredible. Colin, children still appear on reality TV shows, increasingly on family influencer content online. You lived through an earlier version of this. What protections do you think need to exist for this new generation of kids who are on our screens, on our phones, on our reels? Protections that you and your siblings didn't have.
8: When it comes down to it, I don't have a huge complex answer. My answer is simple. It's that adults first need to recognize what's going on. And when they see something that is not right, they need to speak up about it.
5: What's your relationship like with your mom and your siblings today?
8: Unfortunately, I have not spoken to my siblings in about 8 years now because my mom told them the story she wanted them to hear about me. But the truth is, they don't know me, and they know only the version that my mom wants them to hear. And I just, like I said, I'm a hopeful person, and I can hope that one day they will get to know me, because I love them. I've always loved them.
5: Am I right in remembering that you did, though, live with one of your siblings when you lived with your dad, right?
8: Yes, that's correct. Hannah.
5: What's your relationship like with her today?
8: We're doing well. We talk here and there. And it's just nice to know that Hannah understands some of where I can come from.
5: Colin, what do you hope comes next for you?
8: I hope that I can keep using my voice. I mean, I don't really have a voice today, and I apologize, but even without a voice, I will still use my voice. I am hoping that if I can change the situation for one child, that makes it all worth it for me.
5: We've been speaking with Colin Gosselin. His new memoir is called In the Shadow of 8, Surviving the Reality of My Childhood. Colin, thank you so much.
8: Thank you, Anna, for having me.
5: And we reached out to Kate Gosselin, as well as a former president of TLC, the network that aired the show at the height of its popularity. We have not received any responses to what Colin Gosselin said.
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6: 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NPR's Joanna Kakissis interviews the Ukrainian president, and we'll hear it on the next morning edition from NPR News.
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9: 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She'll talk about the novel and surviving her son's deaths. 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
10: 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I'm Elsa Chang.
0: And I'm Scott Detrow. Coming up, how seabirds are helping researchers protect coral reefs as oceans continue to get warmer.
11: Almost every last square inch is covered in live coral, so much to the point that corals are trying to grow over each other.
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12: Live from NPR News in Culver City, California, I'm Dwayne Brown. Russia's full-scale invasion of Ukraine has now lasted 4 years and 7 months with no end in sight. Ukrainian President Volodymyr Zelensky spoke with NPR about President Trump's latest deal to get diesel fuel from Russia after slapping Moscow with tougher sanctions. Zelensky says despite efforts to end the war, this deal will only benefit Russia.
13: Of course, maybe President Trump, he has his issues and he is his own rights. His steps to decide what to do. But we had a lot of meetings. We described our situations. He has all the information from intelligence. I'm sure this diesel will not help Americans, but will help Putin.
12: Meanwhile, Zelensky says a proposed energy ceasefire from President Trump won't end the war either without significant steps to de-escalate the fighting. Scholars say that Defense Secretary Pete Hegseth's proposal to live stream an execution may be informed by his faith. NPR's Odette Youssef tells us Hegseth has called for Nidal Hassan to die by firing squad.
14: Nidal Hassan is a former U.S. Army psychiatrist and violent radical Islamist who attacked Fort Hood in 2009, killing 13 people and injuring another 32. The last time the U.S. publicly executed someone was almost a century ago. Since then, the idea has largely fallen out of favor. But Professor Julie Ingersoll of the University of North Florida says within Hegseth's religious community, the communion of Reformed evangelical churches, it's different.
15: Execution and even public execution is very much a part of the way they see punishment for crime in general.
14: Ingersoll says the CREC believes in Old Testament rules, including a divine mandate to punish capital crimes by death. Odette Youssef, NPR News.
12: And you are listening to NPR News. A Canadian cybersecurity executive has been arrested in Pennsylvania in connection with a recent breach of sensitive FBI personnel data. That news came days after another arrest in Jordan. NPR's Jenna McLaughlin has more.
16: According to court records and former colleagues in touch with NPR, the man arrested for his alleged involvement in a recent hack of FBI records is named Edward Dubrovsky. Dubrovsky, a Canadian, was arrested last week in Philadelphia while attending a cybersecurity conference. He has worked for several companies doing negotiations with hackers who launch ransomware attacks and authored a recent book on how to respond to cybercriminals' extortion tactics. It's unclear what role the FBI believes Dubrovsky may have played in the FBI hack. However, it wouldn't be the first time a cybersecurity expert played both sides. Multiple Americans working for cyber company Digital Mint were imprisoned in 2026 for their role in cyber attacks and extortion schemes. Jenna McLaughlin, NPR News.
12: 30 years after rap icon Tupac Shakur was shot and killed in Las Vegas, the only man ever charged was sentenced to life in prison today, with the possibility of parole after 40 years. Dwayne Davis, a former leader of the Compton Crips, was convicted in August of first-degree murder with the use of a deadly weapon. The late rapper's legend has only grown since his death in 1996, and his songs continue to resonate with a new generation of fans. This is NPR News.
17: I'm Rich Egger, TSPR News. The group Keokuk Wall Dogs has completed 7 murals in the city's cultural and entertainment district. The all-volunteer group is now beginning work on its next mural. Some chemical and coal plants around the Midwest have received exemptions to Biden-era rules meant to rein in air pollution. Neighborhood groups say that's putting their health at risk. A new state report in Illinois says there was a 6% drop in homelessness during the past year. However, chronic homelessness increased by 28%. Rain likely tonight with an overnight low in the low 60s. Mostly cloudy skies in the forecast for tomorrow. There's a 50% chance of more rain, a high around 70. 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
18: From NPR News, this is All Things Considered. I'm Elsa Chang in Culver City, California.
19: And I'm Scott Detrow in New York. In the world's largest democracy, India, a controversy over voter rolls has triggered protests. NPR's Dia Hadid followed people who turned up in defiance of a government ban on gatherings and joins us now from New Delhi. Hey, Dia.
20: Hi, Scott.
19: So can you unpack for us what triggered these protests in the first place?
20: Yeah, India's Election Commission, which is an ostensibly independent body, had been undertaking a wide-ranging revision of voter rolls, which had listed nearly 980 million names.
19: I mean, that's a lot of names, almost a billion names.
20: Yeah, it's the world's largest democracy after all, and local media outlets found that as this revision progressed, more than 130 million people were either struck off the rolls or were threatened with deletion, unless they could prove their identities or where they lived, or in some cases, if their parents or grandparents had been on voter rolls 2 decades ago. Now, NPR hasn't been able to confirm those precise numbers, but we've heard similar accounts. And these demands have hit India's most vulnerable the hardest, people who don't have time or money or know-how to get these documents.
19: So what has the Election Commission said about this process?
20: It says it's following the law and that most of the people struck off voter lists had either shifted locations or had duplicate entries or had died. But it's hard to make sense of some of the deletions. Like an 80-year-old man we met at one protest, Omkar Dahyani, he told us that he'd voted his whole life, and yet he and half the voters in his village were struck off voter rolls. So critics accuse the election commissioner of seeking to disenfranchise people who are unlikely to vote for the ruling Hindu nationalist BJP party, which is led by the Prime Minister, Narendra Modi. And amid this controversy, leaders of a popular youth movement called on people to protest, and the first big gathering was on Saturday in New Delhi.
19: Did people follow through and show up?
20: Well, they did their best. Authorities cracked down. In New Delhi, they issued an order banning gatherings. Even chanting was banned. And to drive home the point, authorities had rigged up loudspeakers to trees across downtown Delhi to politely announce the order.
1: Attention, please. Attention, please.
20: Thousands of police were deployed to barricade roads. Some trains were ordered to bypass the city entirely to prevent out-of-towners from coming. They shut down dozens of metro stations. They cut off the internet in parts of the city and detained protest leaders.
0: Despite all that, though, the protests did still happen?
20: Yeah, people still turned up, even though riot police were rushing on to suspected protesters, holding them by the limbs and hauling them into buses. Local media reported that some 2,500 people were removed, and that meant at any given time, we only saw a few dozen people gathered.
0: Did they try again then after that?
20: They very much did try again. On Monday, thousands of people, many loyal to opposition parties, poured out onto the streets, and the police largely had to stand by. And protesters chanted vote thieves, referring to the election commissioner, who they accuse of being in cahoots with the government, a point they brought home in their next chant, where will you find the election commissioner? In the house of the prime minister.
0: What's the government response been?
20: Today, the powerful interior minister said that the allegation that they'd somehow disenfranchised voters had come from people who were unable to win elections. And leaders of a youth-led protest movement told people to wait for the next gathering. Analysts tell us they actually expect the government to crack down harder in coming days, rather than relent, which would show weakness and invite more protests.
0: That is NPR's Dia Hadid in New Delhi. Thank you so much.
20: Thank you, Scott.
21: The road to becoming an American is getting longer for many immigrants. Across the country, naturalization ceremonies are being canceled, while citizenship applications are facing delays and increased scrutiny. Sean McDonald with IdeaStream Public Media reports from a recent ceremony in Ohio.
22: Faith Zenobias Asaya, Tanzania.
23: At a high school auditorium near Cleveland, Faith Asaya took the final step in her immigration journey, the Oath of Allegiance. This moment in September was 5 years in the making. Working as a translator for churches in her native Tanzania, Asaya met the missionary who would become her husband and moved with him to the United States. She navigated the tedious immigration process full of paperwork and tests. And it all led to a joyful and overwhelming day that was months overdue.
24: So help me God. Congratulations.
25: I was supposed to do this 4 months ago. So it was the day I was ready and all that. And then I was told, you know what, it's canceled. You cannot come anymore until we are ready for you.
23: Asaya is not alone. Immigration officials have canceled 13 naturalization ceremonies in Northeast Ohio so far this year. These ceremonies are vanishing because fewer people are becoming citizens under President Donald Trump's policies. The numbers are stark. In 2024 and 2025, officials approved 70,000 naturalizations a month. But this year, the average dropped to 22,000. And Ohio has seen an almost 50% drop in new citizens. The application backlog is growing, and processing times have doubled from 6 to 13 months. U.S. Citizenship and Immigration Services told NPR in a statement that the Biden administration, quote, rubber-stamped applications, and now there's more rigorous screening. The agency has started doing additional background checks and closer reviews of refugee claims.
26: It's very effective in terms of gumming up the system. They've done a great job of that.
23: Attorney Maya Lugasi with Brown Immigration Law says rules change quickly and without warning. One example came in late 2025. Trump issued a travel ban and paperwork for immigrants from 39 countries was held for review. A federal court overturned the policy 8 months later. Immigration officials have even said they'll resume neighborhood investigations where officers visit immigrants' homes or workplace to determine whether they have, quote, good moral character. Immigration attorney Richard Herman says these delays take a psychological toll.
27: There's nothing like it, I don't think, in U.S. history in terms of the number of memos, policy changes, restrictions. I mean, I've been practicing immigration law for over 30 years. I've never seen this chaos and aggression and hostility ever.
23: Cleveland City Council member Tanmay Shaw experienced the immigration process firsthand when he helped his parents prepare for naturalization interviews as a child. He says citizenship is about more than pride. It comes with rights and protections.
2: This is something that they've been waiting on for decades, and to snatch it away the way this administration has it, I think just reaffirms the cruelty that is, you know, kind of the point of the process, not just a side effect.
23: Despite any delays, the day Faith Asaya became an American was filled with joy. She smiled and celebrated with her husband and daughter, taking photos to remember the ceremony.
25: It's so exciting and a relief, you know, knowing that, okay, now I'm going to be settled.
23: And there was one more celebration to come, surprising her mom, who didn't know the ceremony was back on. For NPR News, I'm Sean McDonnell in Cleveland.

0: You're listening to All Things Considered from NPR News. It's migration season for monarch butterflies, and scientists have a new way to follow their long journey south. They are rigging them with tiny backpacks and solar-powered trackers. Vermont Public's Abigail Giles reports.
1: That's the sound of a monarch butterfly rustling its legs. Biologist Desiree Narango is weighing the butterfly. She's holding it very gently by the abdomen in her lab in White River Junction, Vermont.
2: To hold a butterfly, this part right here, this part of the vein, is the strongest part, so you can hold that safely. And this one is, a big one.
1: Next, Narango attaches a tiny transmitter to the butterfly's abdomen using non-toxic eyelash glue. Then she releases the butterfly, named Brad, outside to start his migration south for the winter.
2: There he goes. He's flying great. And, he's ready to go.
1: Narango is a biologist with the Vermont Center for Eco Studies, a local conservation nonprofit. She is one of dozens of researchers all over North America who are tracking these tiny insects as part of a big research collaborative called Project Monarch. The tiny transmitter she put on that butterfly uses Bluetooth to ping off of cell phones and create a map of his travels, giving scientists a new window into the mysterious lives of these intrepid insects.
2: We're in real time watching these individuals go through these hazardous landscapes. And so we're all texting each other like, oh my gosh, Anne is in New York City. And so it really sort of like blows your mind, like how much these individuals need to go through in order to make it all the way to Mexico.
1: Monarch butterfly populations are shrinking. They're a candidate for listing on the Federal Endangered Species List. Pesticides, climate change, and habitat destruction are partly to blame. But scientists increasingly wonder if we humans are missing some key threat they encounter on their long journeys. Scientists already knew that a lot of eastern monarchs spend their winters in the mountains of central Mexico. But until these solar transmitters came along, researchers didn't really know where they stopped along the way, or what they might be running into. Greg Mitchell is an Ontario-based scientist with Environment and Climate Change Canada. He's using the data to study whether changing weather patterns could be stranding butterflies.
3: They seem to be really choosy and picky about under what wind conditions they're flying.
1: Scientists first tagged monarchs with the solar trackers last fall. They're already uncovering some surprises, like that many eastern monarchs actually migrate to northern Florida and to islands in the Caribbean. The monarchs also seem to be hanging out in old industrial parks and urban areas.
3: It speaks to our ability as community members to support the monarch no matter where we are.
1: Scientists have wanted to track insects for years, but until now, most trackers relied on batteries that are just too heavy for a bug to carry. These new trackers use tiny scraps of solar panels instead. No battery needed. David LaPuma is with the New Jersey tech firm that invented the backpacks. He says they're already testing them on other insects and also on hummingbirds.
4: We put these things on stick bugs and praying mantises and all sorts of stuff just to see kind of how they would behave and how the tags would behave on them.
1: You too can see into that world by following monarchs and their progress on your phone using the Project Monarch app. Oh, and an update from Desiree Narango. Anne did make it through New York City and all the way to Chattanooga, Tennessee. For NPR News, I'm Abigail Giles in White River Junction, Vermont.

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1: It's time for Echoes of the Prairie, the history of places we call home, Keokuk edition. In 1851 and 1854, Keokuk residents attempted to form a library association, but funding fell short. In 1863, renewed efforts succeeded. Funds were raised, bylaws adopted, and the Keokuk Library Association was established. The library opened on June 1, 1864, at 80 Main Street, with 185 members and over 2,500 items. Within a year, it expanded into an adjacent space over a local bank and was open from 2 to 10 p.m. In 1879, an endowment from the estate of Judge J.L. Rice enabled the library to secure its own building. The newly constructed library at 3rd and Main opened in 1883 with rental shops below and the library above. An election in 1894 meant the city would take ownership of the association and its services, and the Keokuk Public Library was born. The library at 3rd and Main continued until a brighter and more accessible space was desired. This led to the construction of a new building, the Library in the Round. The current library building opened in 1962 at 210 North 5th Street, with over 300 checkouts reported on opening day. It continues to grow and evolve, honoring a tradition which began more than 160 years ago. This episode was written and voiced by Angela Gates of the Keokuk History Center. Please visit tspr.org for more information about the series or this episode.

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1: 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I'm Scott Detrow.
2: And I'm Ailsa Chang. The actor who played the main character's son on the hit TV show Breaking Bad has died. RJ Mitty was 34 years old. He had cerebral palsy and was an advocate for people with disabilities. Over the weekend, Mitty took his own life in Brownsville, Texas. And NPR's Mandalit Del Barco has more.
3: On Breaking Bad, Mitty played Flynn, the teenage son of the lead character Walter White, portrayed by Bryan Cranston.
4: Are you seriously kicking me out of my own house? Are you seriously doing that?
5: We're not kicking you out of anywhere, son. We love you.
3: Mitty was 14 when he started on the show and 21 when it ended. And like his character, Mitty had cerebral palsy, though his real-life condition was milder.
6: It really felt real playing this character and getting into the groove of this character.
3: This month on the Joe Volpes podcast, Mitty talked about having been on the show created by Vince Gilligan.
6: My character, Walt Jr., was based on a real person. A friend of Vince's, Vince had in college, who had cerebral palsy, who used forearm crutches, and sometime after passed away.
3: Mitty said he grew up without using crutches, but learned to walk with them for the role. He also slowed down his speech. Here he is on the BBC in 2015 talking about Breaking Bad.
4: It gave me a career and it gave me an opportunity to bring light to disabilities that need to be heard and to show people how normal a disability really is.
3: Mitty used his platform to challenge stereotypes and promote representation for people with disabilities. He was an ambassador for United Cerebral Palsy and Shriners Children's and was president of the Mitty Foundation, a nonprofit organization in Texas that offers community grants and scholarships.
7: I've never even kissed a girl.
3: Mitty co-starred in the romantic drama Talking with Strangers, which premiered 2 weeks ago and is playing on Amazon. His character talks with his romantic partner about what it's like to live with his disability.
4: Most people, they want to stand out, to be seen, to show others how different they are. But me, people like me, we spend our entire lives standing out, being stopped and stared at.
3: Mitty was born in Louisiana and moved to Hollywood with his family after a talent agent spotted his baby sister. He was still a kid when he began as an extra on the TV show Hannah Montana, but Breaking Bad was his big break. On Instagram, Bryan Cranston said he was in despair over Mitty's death. He called him my sweet son, who never allowed the challenge of cerebral palsy to be an excuse for anything. Cranston also urged anyone contemplating suicide to call or text the 988 Suicide and Crisis Lifeline. Mandalit Del Barco, NPR News, Los Angeles.
1: Coral reefs are under threat. Ocean temperatures are abnormally warm, which is happening more frequently with climate change. The researchers trying to help reefs survive are studying some of the most pristine reefs in the world. NPR's Lauren Sommer visited one in the middle of the Pacific Ocean where the corals have a surprising ally.
8: There are still coral reefs in the world that can take your breath away, even if you're a marine biologist.
9: Stunning. Stunning. Get a little lost for words on this reef.
8: Joe Pollock works on coral restoration for the Nature Conservancy, a nonprofit conservation group.
9: I don't know what else to say. It's absolutely beautiful.
10: And just tons of fish.
9: So many fish, yeah.
8: We're snorkeling at Palmyra Atoll, a tiny group of islands 1,000 miles south of Hawaii. Underwater, the reef is absolutely teeming with life in purples, oranges, and yellows. The corals are so big, there's barely room to swim around them.
9: Almost every last square inch is covered in live coral, so much to the point that corals are trying to grow over each other.
8: There are a lot of reasons these corals are in such good shape. People haven't really lived here. Palmyra Atoll is protected as a U.S. National Wildlife Refuge. But the corals are also getting help from something unexpected. On shore, there are birds with bright red feet and blue beaks. They're red-footed boobies.
11: I'm not sure exactly how boobies got their name of boobies. I think they're a bit of a goofy bird.
8: Paige Minow is the manager of the Palmyra Atoll National Wildlife Refuge. We're walking through a dense rainforest that is filled with birds.
11: That's a white tern chick.
8: She points to a white fuzzball on a branch. Its parents hover nearby.
11: I think that their call sounds like an electric rubber band snapping.
10: These parents bring fish and squid for their chick. The ocean is why all these birds are here. And when the birds are in the trees, they do something that's pretty crucial, which is poop.
12: More seabirds equals more guano, which is kind of the goal of what we're going for.
10: Katie Franklin works for the Nature Conservancy on Palmyra Atoll Conservation. She says all that bird poop gets washed into the soil when it rains, where it's fertilizer. That part scientists knew. But researchers at Palmyra figured out that it also gets washed out to the coral reef, where the nutrients feed the whole marine food web, making it healthier.
12: That guano will help nourish the whole ecosystem from the rainforest to the reef. So we really just want to bring on more guano.
10: More is the goal because there are places on Palmyra Atoll that don't really have birds. Nearby is a totally different kind of forest, one that is not supposed to be here.
12: We're standing in a dense monoculture of coconut palms.
10: The palm trees here are packed so tight you can barely walk through them. They're the remnants of failed coconut plantations from the 1800s. The palms kept spreading, crowding out native trees. It's had an impact you can hear.
12: It's a lot quieter here. There's way fewer birds in this type of forest.
10: Seabirds only nest in native trees. So the coconut palms break down the whole nutrient cycle. Because without birds, there's no guano, and the reefs don't get those nutrients. It's why the U.S. Fish and Wildlife Service and the Nature Conservancy have started the painstaking process of removing the coconut palms. On a beach nearby, Katie Bauer is sawing young palm trees in the blazing heat. She's one of the volunteers living on this isolated island for 6 months, much to the confusion of her family.
11: Yeah, I think they think I'm crazy, but...
10: Bauer says it's amazing to see how fast the ecosystem comes back once the palms are gone.
11: New, like, native flora is starting to reestablish in those places, and so it's exciting for me because I know that the work that I'm doing now in 6 months and a year is going to look like those places.
10: Since the project started 7 years ago, more than a million coconut palms and sprouts have been removed. Coconut palms aren't just a problem here. At more than 200 atolls around the Pacific, they've taken over half of the forested land. Franklin says restoring those ecosystems is vital for threatened seabirds and could be important for coral reefs too, as they face increasingly hot temperatures with climate change.
12: Having the complete food web, it's like having more tools in your tool belt. The more intact the ecosystem can be, the more it can adapt and be resilient and bounce back.
10: If the climate keeps getting hotter, restoring that vital link between seabirds and coral reefs won't necessarily save reefs. But Franklin says it gives them more of a fighting chance. Lauren Summer, NPR News, Palmyra Atoll.
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16: At night, in the last week, I'll probably be doing two or three a day. I don't know why the hell I'm doing it. I'm not running, but I am running.
17: President Trump has his sights set on Ohio, traveling there twice this week already.
1: How the president is trying to sway the midterm elections this Tuesday, October 13th, on All Things Considered.
17: I'm Elsa Chang.
1: And I'm Scott Detrow. Secretary of Defense Pete Hegseth plans to live stream the execution of the man convicted of the Fort Hood shootings.
17: Religious scholars see a connection between this proposal and Hegseth's brand of Christian nationalism.
18: Building a theocracy is a religious act for them, and executing infidels is part of that theocratic vision.
1: Also, how higher food prices are impacting older adults.
19: So much of the conversation around food insecurity really has been around children and families, and older adults really are often a forgotten population.
17: First, this news.
20: Live from NPR News in Washington, I'm Ryland Barton. President Trump's campaign sprint takes him to Alaska today. The 3,400-mile trip is to help Republican Senator Dan Sullivan fend off a challenge from Democratic former Congresswoman Mary Peltola, whose campaign has emphasized affordability issues. NPR's Franco Ordonez has more.
21: The president continues to struggle in the polls, but he insists his campaign appearances are helping Republicans in competitive races. The White House says Trump's travel schedule only intensifies over the next few weeks leading up to the midterms. He has stops planned in Georgia, Kentucky, and Florida. The president has focused largely on red states as the campaign seeks to boost enthusiasm with his base. But political strategists warn Trump may actually be doing more harm for his party by stirring up opposition. Franco Ordonez, NPR News, the White House.
20: President Trump's ambassador to Greece, Kimberly Guilfoyle, has stepped down amid reports of misconduct. She says she will defend herself, and she thanked Trump for what she called an honor of a lifetime, as NPR's Michelle Kellerman reports.
22: President Trump says he didn't even talk to Guilfoyle, who was once engaged to his eldest son.
23: I didn't speak to her, no, but she will not be there. I didn't like what I read.
22: Guilfoyle faces numerous allegations, including that she urged a Trump donor to pay off a $100,000 credit card bill in exchange for access to the administration. She says she will vigorously defend her name and reputation. The ranking Democrat on the House Foreign Affairs Committee, Gregory Meeks, is calling for continued investigations, saying, quote, serving as a U.S. ambassador is a position of public trust, not a business opportunity. Michelle Kellerman, NPR News, the State Department.
20: The housing market remains in a slump. Existing home sales in September rose from August, but sales were down from a year earlier. NPR's Steve Misaha reports mortgage rates are near a three-year high.
24: The only month slower for home sales in September was August, after making adjustments for seasons. The National Association of Realtors says this is not a supply issue. Homes available for sale are at their pre-COVID levels. Instead, it's about high mortgage rates. In September, the average for the 30-year fixed-rate mortgage rose past 6.8%. Since September, rates have only climbed. Last week, mortgage rates reached a near three-year high of 7.4%. It could go even higher if the Federal Reserve hikes its benchmark interest rate again in the coming months. Stephen Misaha, NPR News, Birmingham, Alabama.
20: Pope Leo XIV has lung cancer and had the lower lobe of his right lung removed. A surgery today confirmed a diagnosis of lung adenocarcinoma. The 71-year-old was in the operating room for about 3 hours, with the surgery lasting 90 minutes. Oncologists say his prognosis is excellent since it was removed early. This is NPR News from Washington. Grocery store chain Kroger says it will lay off 3,000 corporate employees over the next 3 years as it ramps up its use of AI to streamline operations. Kroger is based in Cincinnati. It's the largest standalone U.S. supermarket chain with 409,000 employees and more than 2,700 stores, operating under brands such as Ralph's, King Scoopers, Smith's, and Fred Meyer. NASA's Mars rover Perseverance just logged a major milestone, the longest total drive distance by a vehicle on another world. Here's NPR's Ari Daniel.
0: That distance is 28 miles, which may not seem like much by earthly standards, but project scientist Katie Stack Morgan says it's a big deal for an off-world rover.
2: This is the culmination of how we explore the solar system and the capabilities that we bring to other planets.
0: Over the last half decade, Perseverance has collected possible evidence of life in Jezero Crater and sampled rocks that might represent the first half billion years of solar system history. It collected material from the Martian surface so that one day another mission might return those samples to Earth. But this part of the program has an uncertain future, given its hefty price tag put it in the crosshairs of the federal government earlier this year. Ari Daniel, NPR News.
20: Israel has returned 22 ancient Greek artifacts that were illegally removed from Greece, marking the first such repatriation between the two countries. The collection includes a bronze statuette of a woman and pottery decorated with mythological scenes and geometric motifs dating from approximately 700 to 320 BC. This is NPR.
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6: This week's Mountain Stage honors some of the performers we've lost over the past few years, including full sets from Todd Snyder and Jill Sobule. Also, Justin Townes Earl, the Texas Tornadoes, Dave Mason, and more.
7: That's on Mountain Stage this Sunday at 5.
17: From NPR News, this is All Things Considered. I'm Elsa Chang in Culver City, California.
25: And I'm Scott Detrow in New York. With the midterms just 3 weeks away, President Trump is on his way to Alaska to hold a campaign rally. This is one of a string of stops the president is making this week in states with competitive House and Senate races.
16: I'm doing a rally at night. In the last week, I'll probably be doing two or three a day. I don't know why the hell I'm doing it. I'm not running, but I am running. And you're going to promise me you're going to get out and vote. Does everybody promise they're going to vote in this?
25: That was Trump last night in Youngstown, Ohio. We're joined now by NPR senior political correspondent Tamara Keith, who is watching the president's travel schedule and more. Hey, Tam.
26: Hey, Scott.
25: Alaska doesn't really feel like a competitive midterm state most cycles. This is pretty consistently Republican.
26: Yeah, I mean, President Trump won there by 13 points just 2 years ago, but polling shows the Senate race is very competitive, and there are a few factors making this race extra interesting. The incumbent is Republican Dan S.

0: The incumbent is Republican Dan S. Sullivan, and the middle initial matters because there is another Dan Sullivan in this race as well. Mm-hmm. Meanwhile, the Democratic candidate, Mary Peltola, is the last Democrat to have won statewide in Alaska, and she's uniquely suited to the state. The fact that the president is going all the way to Alaska is a sign that this midterm year is unlike anything we've seen in a while.
1: Ohio, Alaska, where else is Trump going?
0: The Republican Party just announced that next week he's going to Kansas, a state that Trump won by 16 points in 2024. This week, he has stops in Arizona, Montana, Georgia, and Kentucky. But that Kentucky stop is more about getting into the Cincinnati media market back in Ohio.
1: Okay, so campaigns are talking with money and with travel, right? So what do these stops tell you about where the competitive races are?
0: Overall, the trend is quite clear. This is a midterm year with an unpopular president, and Republicans are playing defense in a whole lot of places that would have been considered safe seats even just a few months ago. Does that mean that Democrats are going to win all of these races? Probably not. But if Republicans are spending money on defense, they aren't spending money on offense. And the triage has really started to begin now.
1: Yeah. And you have some reporting about these pro-Trump TV ads the U.S. government was paying to broadcast with tax dollars. What's the latest?
0: Yeah, those ads promoting the president and his policies have been wildly unpopular, in part because they ended with the tagline, paid for by the U.S. government. And you might remember that on October 5th, President Trump announced that he would have his MAGA Inc. super PAC take over paying for them. Well, they kept airing for another week with the bill going to taxpayers. According to data from Ad Impact, the government spent another $10 million after Trump announced it would stop. Only finally facing a temporary court order did the ads come down yesterday. Mm-hmm. Today, Ad Impact's database shows three of them are back up, paid for by MAGA Inc., though so far that buy is much smaller than when taxpayers were footing the bill.
1: I mean, why were these ads running in the first place?
0: You know, the White House insisted they were public service announcements meant to promote patriotism. But remember what President Trump says at nearly every rally these days? Please vote like I'm on the ballot. The president and his political team have decided the best way to motivate their voters is to put the president front and center.
1: That is NPR's Tamara Keith. Thank you so much.
0: You're welcome.
2: Okay, to Cornell University. Cornell University has banned parties at fraternity houses for the rest of the academic year. That's among several changes that the university announced today in response to a former student's allegations of gang rape in October 2024.
3: Justice for Jane Doe!
4: Justice for Jane Doe!
3: Conley Cobb has got to go!
2: Protesters gathered today in downtown Ithaca to show support for that student who's known as Jane Doe and to criticize the university president, Michael Kotlikoff. NPR's Alyssa Nadworny is in Ithaca and joins us now. Hi, Alyssa.
5: Hello.
2: Hi. Okay, so tell us about what's happening where you are at this very moment. I hear the protests are continuing.
5: That's right. I'm in downtown Ithaca. There's about several hundred people gathered to protest right in front of me. They're protesting against sexual assault on campus, the actions of Cornell over the Jane Doe case. We've had speakers from Cornell, from local Ithaca College. There's been professors and activists. And they cheered today when the news broke that Cornell was going to ban fraternity parties.
2: Yeah, tell us more about that. What are all these changes that Cornell's announced?
5: Well, they announced changes to strengthen campus safety and better support sexual assault survivors. So Kotlikoff, Cornell's president, wrote a letter to the campus. In it, he said it was clear to him that, quote, women on the campus were still questioning whether they were safe. And in addition to banning all parties and social events at frat houses, they've also agreed to hire staff to help students as they navigate reporting sexual misconduct. And they're going to hire criminal investigators independent of Cornell to investigate allegations of sexual assault. Now, these changes come as there's a lot of frustration and protests still brewing, you know, over the handling of this case.
2: Yeah. Well, those changes sound sort of encouraging. What's been the reaction from campus so far to all of them?
5: Well, I talked with the sophomore John Hartnett. He's with Students for Democratic Cornell, one of the organizations behind the student protests here.
6: We're not impressed at all. It's a clear sign that administration is feeling the heat and that they can be moved.
5: He called the changes a half measure and said that banning frats was not a long-term solution to systematic issues at the university.
6: A half measure on sexual assault prevention and reform is continuing to leave a number

0: of people, especially women on this campus, vulnerable and unsafe.
1: Well, of course, all of this is coming a day before Cornell's Faculty Senate is set to meet. Is that right?
2: That's right. Yeah, the plan for Wednesday's meeting is to begin discussing a proposed vote of no confidence in the university's administration. Also, this is a really rare move. It's really meant to clearly communicate frustration and mishandling of Jane Doe's case. I talked with Julia Chang. She's a professor of Hispanic studies and gender studies. She told me trust is still eroded on campus. That hasn't changed because of the news today.
3: This is, you know, the only way I think that through official channels, the faculty can come together and take collective action and say, we're fed up with this administration. I just can't see any way out of this without somebody else coming from the outside to say, we're taking over now and we're here to listen to you about how things can be different.
2: Now, in addition to the Faculty Senate meeting tomorrow, the Board of Trustees, which fires and hires the university president, will meet later this week on campus, and student groups have told me that they will also be there protesting that meeting.
1: That is NPR's Alyssa Nadworny in Ithaca. Thank you so much, Alyssa.
2: Thanks, too.
4: Going to the grocery store has gotten a lot more expensive in recent years. Ground beef, tomatoes, and coffee have all seen big spikes. Those higher prices can be especially hard on older adults on fixed incomes. Nicole Grunmeier with the Midwest Newsroom and Harvest Public Media has been out speaking with seniors.
5: Once a month, the people who live in this low-income retirement community in Storm Lake, Iowa, gather to create their own food pantry. They divide and distribute donations from the Food Bank of Iowa.
6: How many are the peppers?
5: Today, fresh pineapples, potatoes, and bell peppers pile up on tables. The residents can go through and take the items they need. Linda Rufus, who is 67, relies on this pop-up pantry.
7: Well, I'm thinking about how I'm going to rob Peter to pay Paul because food prices are extremely high and I have to really weigh out what's more important or how I can get the most out of a meal.
5: Rufus says she's stretching every dollar and trying to find cheaper, more filling food items. While she loves beef, she's now buying ground turkey. Her neighbor, Tony Keller, is also shopping at the pop-up pantry today. The 65-year-old spent years outside the workforce as a caregiver, which reduced her retirement benefits.
8: I get a whopping $304 a month because I had a sick child, so most of my time was spent with her.
5: That Social Security payment isn't nearly enough to cover Keller's living expenses, including food. She relies on the federal food assistance program SNAP and other help like this pop-up pantry. She recently completed treatment for breast cancer and tries to prioritize eating fresh fruits and vegetables.
8: After having cancer, you're eating a little differently, which costs more money to do.
5: Nationwide, food prices were 3% higher this June compared to the same time last year, according to the U.S. Department of Agriculture. That follows larger spikes during the COVID-19 pandemic. High food prices are pushing older adults to make difficult budget decisions, which could affect their health. Jessica Johnston is a senior strategist at the National Council on Aging.
9: So much of the conversation around SNAP and food insecurity really has been around children and families, and older adults really are often a forgotten population.
5: In 2024, an estimated 7.7 million Americans ages 60 and up experienced food insecurity or a lack of adequate food at some point, according to the USDA's Economic Research Service. That's about 1 in 10 older Americans. Gina Platanino is the director of policy and advocacy at the Food Research and Action Center. She says Social Security benefits don't protect older adults from hunger.
10: Your rent didn't decrease because you turned 60. Your utilities didn't decrease because you turned 60. Neither did fuel and neither did food.
5: And nearly half of older adults who carry credit card debt are using their cards to buy food, according to a 2025 survey by the AARP, the advocacy group for people 50 and older. Back in Iowa, Linda Rufus says she and her fellow residents at the Storm Lake Senior Housing are grateful for the pop-up pantry.
7: Because if it were not for the food banks, you know, supplying us with food, you know, we would be in a lot worse condition than we are.
5: Even so, experts say seniors on fixed incomes will likely continue to feel the squeeze of high food costs. For NPR News, I'm Nicole Grunmeier in Des Moines, Iowa.

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1: Stardate October 13th. The surface of the moon seems eternal. There's no air or water to reshape it, and no plate tectonics to jiggle things around. But the moon does change, sometimes in a hurry. Scientists recently discovered an impact crater that's almost 750 feet in diameter. It had been gouged during the spring of 2024. The crater was found in images snapped by LRO, Lunar Reconnaissance Orbiter. The craft's been mapping the lunar surface for years. It's photographed almost all of the surface many times. Scientists compare images taken at different times to see how things have changed. The new impact crater was the biggest change seen so far. The crater is 3 times wider than any other crater gouged during LRO's time in orbit. It's about 150 feet deep, and its rim rises more than 25 feet above the surrounding landscape. The impact blasted out boulders as big as houses, and bright rays of smaller bits of debris were splashed far from the crater's edge. Such a powerful impact on Earth could level a city and kill everything within miles of the impact site. Some good-sized pieces of debris from the crater's formation could have traveled dozens of miles, something for designers of lunar habitats to keep in mind. The scientists who reported the discovery say that such a large crater should form about once every 140 years. So LRO recorded a rare major change on our satellite world. For the University of Texas at Austin MacDonald Observatory, I'm Billy Henry.
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3: It's All Things Considered from NPR News. I'm Scott Detrow.
4: And I'm Ilse Chang. All right, two Americans have just been awarded the Nobel Prize in Economics. Robert Hall of Stanford University and Michael Woodford of Columbia University are being honored for their work on how to bring stability to cycles of economic boom and bust. But they base their macroeconomic models off of their microeconomic research into how people actually decide to buy stuff and how businesses actually decide to price that stuff. Economist Michael Woodford is with us now. Welcome and congratulations on winning the Nobel Prize. I don't get to say that every day on the show.
5: I don't get to hear it every day either. Thanks a lot.
4: So what were your first thoughts when you found out you got the Nobel Prize?
5: Well, I wasn't terribly awake, I'm afraid. I was trying to sleep when they called.
4: Of course.
5: Yeah, because it's 6 hours later in Stockholm.
4: Yeah. From the East Coast.
5: And my wife said I didn't sound very enthusiastic about it, but it was because I was
4: groggy.
5: At best half awake.
4: Well, I want to better understand your work, and I'm going to try to keep up as best I can, at least on the basic concepts. So part of your research was on how businesses set prices, right? And I want to use a very concrete example. Like, let's say you're a trucking company and you're thinking about adjusting your rates because the cost of diesel fuel unexpectedly surges. How would your work apply to that example?
5: Well, a thing that is particularly central to my work is stressing the extent to which decisions that people make often are forward-looking, are not just a response to immediate conditions,
4: yeah.
5: but have to also take into account where you think things are headed. In the case of changes in costs that people have some reason to think is probably very temporary, I think often prices don't respond, that something that you think is likely to be lasting is going to be more likely to encourage people more quickly. to already price it into the prices they're charging. And so this issue of the extent to which people are able to make good guesses about where things are headed is something that the work that I've done particularly stresses.
4: Okay, let me give you another concrete example.
5: Sure.
4: So like yesterday, the president of the Cleveland Federal Reserve Bank said that she heard from a business owner who's planning to raise prices more than his costs have gone up because he just expects those costs to keep climbing. How concerning is that when businesses start to anticipate higher costs and raise their own prices in response, maybe disproportionately?
5: Well, I think that illustrates that it isn't just the current costs that are going to matter for that decision. It matters a lot what people think about where they could be going, you know, their guesses, their fears. And that's one reason why my work has stressed the idea that policymakers should be concerned about trying to give people reassurances about, you know, not false reassurances, but if they themselves intend not to let certain things happen or to make them not very likely to happen, that being able to communicate that to the public so that their expectations about where things can go are in fact not significantly out of line with what really happened, that actually is important for the economy.
4: If I could just jump in, because you're talking about something very important. You have stressed in your work that policymakers should make an effort to communicate clearly and accurately and in proportion so that families and businesses can plan accordingly. How do you think Congress or President Trump or the Federal Reserve are doing on that front, on their communication skills? What do you think?
5: Well, of course, it's a challenging thing. You know, I don't want to imply that I could just communicate much better than them. And, you know, but often policymakers don't think as much as they should about how important this is to their role. Mm-hmm. I think that often they take the view that it's enough to react to whatever is happening once it happens. You should think about the fact that your behavior being predictable actually has big benefits for the economy and that people can see that this fits into a pattern of behavior that they can count on.
4: So in this time where people are quite focused on affordability, what advice do you have for people out there feeling just unsettled and unsure about the state of the economy right now? Any words of assurance or warning?
5: Well, I certainly understand why it's an issue. I mean, it's not that economists should tell people to calm down. I think that it's appropriate for the government to indicate that it's keeping its eye on this issue and to use monetary policy, make it clear that there is a commitment to keeping an eye on prices. I think it is, to some extent, it's a failure of public policy to not have kept a better lid on things.
4: Hmm. Michael Woodford, co-winner of the Nobel Prize in Economics. Thank you and congratulations again, Professor Woodford.
5: Thanks.
3: The White House says it has asked Kimberly Guilfoyle to resign as ambassador to Greece amid mounting reports of misconduct. NPR's Michelle Kellerman reports this comes a week after Secretary of State Marco Rubio visited with her in Athens.
6: Kimberly Guilfoyle is a prominent figure in Trump's MAGA movement, a former Fox News commentator once engaged to Donald Trump Jr. Her firing was announced by the new White House press secretary, Katie Zachariah.
7: We have asked Ambassador Guilfoyle to resign.
6: President Trump played down his relationship with her, saying she dated his son a long time ago. Speaking near his new helipad, the president says he has not spoken to Guilfoyle.
8: I didn't speak to her, no, but she will not be there. I didn't like what I read.
6: The Wall Street Journal has been publishing numerous allegations about Guilfoyle accepting improper gifts and offering to use her influence in the Trump administration in return for paying off her credit card bill. Secretary of State Marco Rubio sounded frustrated when reporters asked him about this during his visit last week to Athens.
9: So you guys somehow walk around thinking that because some source told you something and you reported it, it's the gospel. It's not the gospel. It's not the gospel for me.
6: The State Department's Inspector General's office would not comment on reports of an investigation into Guilfoyle's alleged misconduct. Guilfoyle has rejected all allegations, posting on social media that she will vigorously defend her name, reputation, and integrity. Retired Ambassador Eric Rubin, who used to head the State Department's union, says this all looks bad for the United States.
10: I think Europeans are snickering. I think they're people in Greece who are snickering, and that's not good for us. We should have somebody who's respected and who carries the weight of the position.
6: In the past, about 60% of America's ambassadors were career Foreign Service officers, but that's down to about 5% as Trump names mostly political ambassadors.
10: And some of it is just friends, cronies, and donors. And again, it's always, we've always had some of those in every administration, but not in these numbers.
6: The ranking Democrat on the House Foreign Affairs Committee, Congressman Gregory Meeks, is vowing to press for further investigations into Guilfoyle, telling NPR, quote, serving as a U.S. ambassador is a position of public trust, not a business opportunity. Michelle Kellerman, NPR News, the State Department.
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11: What does Ukrainian President Volodymyr Zelensky think of President Trump's demand that he step down and also stop attacking Russian oil facilities? NPR's Joanna Kakissis interviews the Ukrainian president, and we'll hear them tomorrow on Morning Edition from NPR News.
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13: On the next Fresh Air, Eun Lee won a Pulitzer Prize for her memoir about the suicides of her two teenage sons. In her new novel, she escapes the present and writes about two piano prodigies in the late 18th and early 19th centuries. She says she put everything she knows about life into it. She'll talk about the novel and surviving her sons' deaths. Join us.
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0: It's All Things Considered from NPR News. I'm Elsa Chang.
1: And I'm Scott Detrow. Pope Leo has been diagnosed with lung cancer.
0: The Vatican said that doctors removed the lower lobe of the Pope's right lung in a planned surgery with no complications.
1: We'll have more on the surgery as well as a look at the Pope's family history with cancer after this news.
2: Live from NPR News in Culver City, California, I'm Duane Brown. In Las Vegas, Dwayne Davis, the man convicted of orchestrating the 1996 murder of rapper Tupac Shakur, has been sentenced to 40 years to life in prison. Steve Futterman has more.
3: Judge Carly Kearney did not hold back as she announced the sentence. She told Dwayne Davis, you don't get to take someone's life and just walk away.
4: It took us 30 years, but at this time, you are going to face justice for what you did on September 7th, 1996.
3: Before the sentencing, the judge heard emotional statements from Shakur's brother Maurice and sister Sakiwa. She described the toll the killings had on her.
5: I've been hospitalized multiple times for depression, suicidal ideation.
3: The judge could have sentenced Davis to life in prison without parole. Still under Nevada law, he will have to serve a minimum of 40 years. For NPR News, I'm Steve Futterman at the County Courthouse in Las Vegas.
2: In Washington, a federal judge has temporarily blocked the Trump administration from clearing any more trees at a D.C. municipal golf course after it cut down hundreds of trees over the weekend. NPR's Rachel Treisman has the story.
6: Judge Ana Reyes put a two-week pause on the government's tree-cutting efforts at East Potomac Golf Links, which President Trump wants to redevelop into a championship-level course. Preservationists and golfers sued to block the project earlier this year, prompting Reyes to order the government to get approval before cutting down more than 10 trees. On Saturday, with less than a day's notice, it downed at least 430. Reyes laid into government lawyers at an emergency hearing Monday, but got few details about the origins and urgency of the project. She has ordered top officials from the Interior Department and National Park Service to testify at another hearing next week. Rachel Treisman, NPR News.
2: And you are listening to NPR News. Schools across the country are experimenting with AI in classrooms, but as Lee Gaines tells us, it's hard to measure whether it's helping or not.
7: Caitlin Schonifer is the AI specialist for Wichita Public Schools in Kansas. She says the school system is slowly introducing students to a range of AI tools. Last year, middle schoolers used the technology to create educational games. And some high school students have access to an AI math tutor. But
8: we wrestle with what does success really mean when it comes to AI use.
7: Schonifer says until educators figure out how to measure the value of these AI initiatives, these experiments will remain small in scale, but they will continue.
8: We are still going ahead with caution, but with optimism with our students because it is something that is going to impact their lives.
7: She says it's something they need to be educated about. For NPR News, I'm Lee Gaines.
2: Severe storms are stretching from Kansas City to the Texas Panhandle. Forecasters say the system could produce damaging winds, large hail, even a chance for a brief tornado tonight. Many of these areas have already seen heavy rains over the past few days. That same storm system moves to the northeast by Friday, bringing strong wind and rain to areas that are unseasonably warm right now. On Wall Street, stocks finish lower across the board. 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
9: I'm Rich Egger, TSPR News. Illinois is currently enjoying higher than expected revenues, according to the General Assembly's fiscal research arm. But the agency says that might not last long because some new taxes are being litigated. The group Keokuk Wall Dogs has completed 7 murals in the city's cultural and entertainment district. The all-volunteer group is now beginning work on its next mural. 7th grade students in Burlington have until November 20th to submit essays to the city's annual If I Were Mayor contest. Essays can be submitted on the city's website. Rain likely tonight, a low in the low 60s. Cloudy tomorrow, a 50% chance of more rain with a high around 70. This is TSPR, where news, culture, and curiosity meet.
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1: It's All Things Considered from NPR News. I'm Scott Detrow in New York.
11: And I'm Elsa Chang in Culver City, California. It has been 90 years since the U.S. government publicly executed someone. Since then, the idea of public executions in the U.S. has largely been forgotten. But last week, Secretary of Defense Pete Hegseth announced that the Pentagon would live stream the execution of the man convicted in the 2009 attack on Fort Hood. And some religious scholars see this proposal as one rooted in Hegseth's particular brand of Christian nationalism. NPR domestic extremism correspondent Odette Youssef joins us now to discuss. Hi, Odette.
12: Hey, Elsa.
11: Hey. Okay, so let's just back up a bit. Can you just please remind everyone about what happened in the attack on Fort Hood 17 years ago?
12: Sure. So on November 5th of 2009, a U.S. Army major named Nidal Hassan killed 13 people and injured another 32 in what's since been called the worst terrorist attack on U.S. soil since September 11th, 2001. Now, Hassan was an army psychiatrist who was radicalized into violent Islamist extremism. And after the attack, Elsa, investigations found that there were numerous failures over the course of his time in the military. Peers and superiors were aware of his radicalization, but there was no meaningful action taken to discipline or remove him.
11: And now he may be the first American to be publicly executed by the federal government in, what, nearly a century? How is the Pentagon explaining this decision?
12: Well, Hegseth talks about this as a deterrent to possible future similar attacks. But I spoke with Julie Ingersoll about this. She's a professor of religious studies at the University of North Florida, and she's an expert on the church that Hegseth belongs to, called the Communion of Reformed Evangelical Churches. And Ingersoll told me that when she heard about this public execution by firing squad, her thoughts immediately went to Hegseth's religious background.
13: Part of their theology is the dominion mandate. So building a theocracy is a religious act for them. And executing infidels is part of that theocratic vision.
11: Wow. Just those words like infidels, theocratic vision. Can you just help us understand why she's using words like that there?
12: Yes. Yeah, so, you know, within certain strands of Christian nationalism, including the CREC, there is a belief that they have a mandate to impose their interpretation of Christianity over all aspects of life. So also they speak of building God's dominion on earth. You know, some people use the word theocracy when they describe this project. You know, the more technically correct term may be theonomy, meaning, you know, government by God or subject to God's authority.
11: Mm-hmm.
12: As for the term infidels here, this refers to Hegseth's particular apparent animus toward Islam. You know, Hegseth has tattoos valorizing the medieval crusades. One of his books is titled American Crusade, and he's written critically about increases in Muslim populations in England and in the U.S. So all of this, you know, paired with a pretty unanimous support for the death penalty within the church that Hegseth belongs to, you know, that's how you get this proposal to live stream an execution.
11: But there are still questions about whether this public execution will actually happen, right? Because Vice President J.D. Vance expressed his discomfort with this whole idea just last week. And if this doesn't go forward, do you see the discussion around public execution going away anytime soon?
12: So, you know, this is, I think, what's particularly concerning to Ingersoll, as well as Matthew Taylor, another religious expert I spoke to. Both of them told me that in some ways the damage is already done just by the public proposal of this method of justice. And that's because, you know, an idea that lies at the very extreme end of what the public considers acceptable policy has now been put forth by a powerful cabinet member.
11: Right.
12: And so just that itself shifts the boundaries of the conversation. You know, what was once unthinkable, unsayable has been said. And so people are now considering this. And that is how, you know, more generally, Elsa, we see extremist ideas shift the public conversation.
14: That is NPR domestic extremism correspondent Odette Youssef. Thank you, Odette.
12: Thanks for having me.
1: NASA has just hit a milestone that is truly out of this world. Sorry about that. The Mars rover Perseverance set a new record for the longest distance traveled by an off-Earth vehicle. Here's NPR science reporter Ari Daniel.
15: Perseverance is a lot of things to Katie Stack Morgan, the project scientist for the rover. Above all, she finds the robot inspirational.
16: I think of Perseverance as an intrepid explorer.
15: When it touched down on Mars a bit more than 5.5 years ago, the rover began its mission in the Jezero crater, where researchers believe there may have once been an ancient lake.
16: Our exploration culminated in our discovery of a potential biosignature in some rocks within the river valley that fed the crater.
15: That is, they may have found possible evidence of life, a collection of minerals whose formation, at least on Earth, would have involved microorganisms.
16: And so the question is, did Martian microbes drive these reactions?
15: After that, Perseverance was sent to the rim of the crater to look at some very old rocks.
16: That really represent probably about the first 500 million years of solar system history.
15: All this science required the rover to rove, which was enabled by a self-driving capacity that allowed it to plan its own best course to get to a destination over and over again. And now it's notched its 28th mile on the Martian surface.
16: There's very specific windows when it can drive, and it's moving pretty slowly. But still, for a Mars rover, 28 miles is a really big deal.
15: And it's a new record for total drive distance on another world.
16: This is the culmination of really decades of technological advancement in how we explore the solar system and the capabilities that we bring to other planets.
15: A big part of Perseverance's purpose was to collect material from the Martian surface so that one day another mission might return those samples to Earth.
16: I certainly want those samples back, and I want them back as soon as possible.
15: But this part of the program has an uncertain future. Its hefty price tag put it in the crosshairs of the federal government earlier this year. It makes Philip Christensen, a planetary geologist at Arizona State University, furious.
17: Here we were poised, ready to do probably the most important bit of science we could do at Mars, and it's just come to a grinding halt. So it's extremely frustrating.
15: But Christensen says he's an optimist, and he's hopeful the samples will one day make their way to Earth. In the meantime, he says that what Perseverance has been able to achieve in the last half decade is nothing short of miraculous.
17: It really is the epitome of exploration. You never know what's going to be over the next hill, around the next corner. Going those 28 miles, every foot of that terrain has been a discovery.
15: A stunning string of accomplishments for the longest off-world road trip. For NPR News, I'm Ari Daniel.

0: You're listening to All Things Considered from NPR News. Colleges across the country are adding new majors that they hope will attract new students and train them for the future. Our colleagues Waylon Wong and Ricky Mulvey over at The Indicator from Planet Money tell us how colleges are creating programs for a changing U.S. job market.
1: Eddie Hernandez is a professor in human anatomy and physiology at UT San Antonio. His students call him Dr. H, so we will too. Dr. H said conversations about a new health sciences degree program started a few years ago.
2: We have a fantastic biology degree, but it seemed a little broad, and it also seemed like it didn't reflect our specific population of students.
3: Students like Case Brown. A few months ago, Dr. H told Case, guess what? The college has this new major. It checks off all the prereqs that you need for medical school. Plus, you'll get more tailored courses that will prepare you for an actual career as a doctor.
4: Dr. H came to me, was like, hey, Case, this is new. This is how it benefit you. I was like, cool, sign me up.
3: Dr. H says by his last count, there are around 500 undergraduates in the current cohort.
1: And he says that if these future doctors and physician's assistants stay in Texas to build their careers, that will be another win for the program.
3: And sustainable careers are the ultimate goal of these new degrees. That puts programs without a clear pathway to a job on the chopping block.
1: The last decade or so has already been hard for the liberal arts in the U.S. The number of bachelor's degrees awarded in humanities is down 30% since 2012. That's according to the American Academy of Arts and Sciences.
3: Jason Fox is the chief academic officer at the Savannah College of Art and Design in Savannah, Georgia. Jason's college has art right there in its name, and yet it still has to make tough calls about what programs to keep. This year, the college stopped accepting new enrollees in sculpture. Jason says the decisions come down to jobs and earnings potential.
5: These aren't economic decisions as much as they were either A, we weren't delivering on the promise, or B, there was no promise to deliver on because there was no market out there for it.
1: On the flip side, Jason and other administrators at SCAD realized a few years ago that there would be a huge market for college graduates with training in AI.
3: Jason started talking to people at both SCAD and in industries like film and fashion.
1: So in September of 2025, SCAD launched a new major in applied AI. NVIDIA came on board as a corporate partner.
3: The school says the program should equip students for careers in designing AI products and machines. Jason says the number one metric that the college looks at is the employment rate of graduates. And it's hard to justify programs that don't lead to sustainable careers.
5: If you're offering generalized degrees, especially in a specialty university like ours, it begs the question, okay, what am I going to do next? And at the undergraduate level, I don't think education consumers today are comfortable with that.
3: Education consumers. Now, that's an interesting term, but it makes sense given the escalating cost of higher education. Students and their families want a monetary return on investment. And SCAD isn't alone in adding AI to its roster of degrees. There are around 80 AI majors being offered in the U.S. right now, according to a tracker from Northeastern University.
1: But all is not lost for the liberal arts. UCLA has a new department of digital humanities. The school says students will use digital tools to explore what it means to be human.
3: Ricky Mulvey,
1: Waylon Wong, NPR News.

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1: Shalom Secunda was a songwriter, not a fisherman, but he could tell you all about the one that got away. You're on the Soundbeat.

0: When Secunda sold a catchy Yiddish tune to a publisher in 1932, he did so for $30, or about $500 today. But when a relatively unknown trio of sisters released the song 6 years later, it went on to sell millions. Here are the Andrews sisters in 1938 with Bay Mare Bees du Chêne. Means you're great. As you can hear, the only Yiddish that remained in the song was the title, though it was also printed as the German Bei mir bist du schön. But anyway you say it, it translates as, to me, you are beautiful. It put the Andrews sisters on the map and was the first gold record by a female vocal group. And as for poor Shalom Secunda, not all stories have happy endings. But this one does. We've got it at soundbeat.org. Soundbeat is produced at the Belfer Audio Archive, Syracuse University Library. I'm Brett Barry.
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0: 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I'm Scott Detrow.
1: And I'm Elsa Chang. Pope Leo has lung cancer. The Vatican announced the news today after the Pope underwent surgery at a hospital in Rome. And at the Vatican today, officials led a gathering of people praying the rosary.
2: Signore pietà. Cristo pietà.
1: Now, Leo had announced this weekend that he would be entering the hospital to remove a nodule in his lung. After what it called a successful surgery, the Vatican provided the update and diagnosis. My co-host Scott Detrow is the co-author of a new biography of Pope Leo that just came out last week. He joins us now, not as host, but as reporter in this particular case. Hi, Scott.
0: Hey, Elsa.
1: So what do we know at this point about how the Pope's surgery did go today?
0: The Vatican says this was a much more serious surgery than it had initially indicated. You know, this morning, the Pope walked into the hospital greeting crowds as he made his way in, but then he was in the operating room for approximately 3 hours, though the Vatican says the operation itself lasted 90 minutes. The doctors said it was successful. There were no complications. But let's remember, the initial plan had been to remove a nodule. The surgery went well beyond that. Surgeons removed the lower lobe of the Pope's right lung using a video-assisted technique. Pope Leo is now resting in a hospital room where he's expected to remain for at least a week. One interesting fact, Elsa, is the hospital actually has a permanent papal suite where Pope Francis spent more than a month when he was seriously ill last year. But according to the AP, that suite is being renovated right now, so Leo is not using it.
1: Oh. Well, what did the Vatican say about the cancer diagnosis?
0: Yeah, the Pope's doctor said the lung tissue examined during the operation confirmed the diagnosis that they suspected from previous tests, though they had not shared that suspicion until now. And they said an examination confirmed a diagnosis of lung adenocarcinoma, which is the most common form of lung cancer. Leo just turned 71, which is pretty young for a pope. He's a healthy person. He regularly exercises and has for his whole life. He plays tennis once a week. And I'll say no one ever mentioned him smoking at any point in all of my reporting on his life. But look, a cancer diagnosis is serious, though the Vatican statements do not include any indication of additional treatments like chemotherapy.
1: Yeah, cancer diagnosis is serious. But I understand that in the Pope's family, the Prevost family, there is a history of cancer. Am I right?
0: There is. You know, just today, the Vatican announced that Leo's older brother, Louis, who lives in Florida, is himself hospitalized with a form of cancer.
1: Wow.
0: And Leo's mother, Mildred, died of cancer. She fought it for a long time. And in fact, reporting the book, we found a letter that the future Pope wrote to friends in 1984, which was several years before Mildred died. And I was thinking a lot about it today. He writes, "My mother continues to undergo chemotherapy treatments. She's a tough lady and handles it all well, which makes it a little easier for me being so far from Chicago."
1: Hmm. Well, Scott, is there any sense of what happens next?
0: Not really, but here's what we know. The Pope had just returned from a pretty triumphant trip to Paris. In less than a month, he is scheduled to travel to South America, which would include a multi-day trip to Peru, where Leo lived on and off for 2 decades of his life. He's a Peruvian citizen in addition to an American citizen. And before today, the Vatican had not given any indication the trip would be canceled. It's not clear yet what will happen to it now that this surgery went beyond what was planned. But the Vatican says the Pope has essentially cleared his public schedule for the next several days until at least October 20th. And again, he's 71 years old. We're going to see how long it takes for him to recover from this and what happens next.
1: That is my All Things Considered co-host Scott Detrow, who co-authored the new biography of Pope Leo. It's called American Pope. Scott, thank you so much. It's an honor to interview you for a change.
0: Thank you, Elsa.
1: When he approaches the lectern at the Supreme Court this week, Paul Clement will occupy a familiar spot. He has argued before the justices at least 125 times, starting a quarter century ago when he was in his 30s.
3: Mr. Chief Justice, and may it please the court.
1: NPR Supreme Court correspondent Carrie Johnson reports.
4: Paul Clement may be the best Supreme Court advocate of his generation. At least, he's the most prolific. He defined the job this way at a recent conference sponsored by the Conservative National Review.
5: I always think a good working definition of a Supreme Court advocate is somebody who's trying to get to 5 for their client.
4: 5 of 9 justices. In other words, victory. The Republican super lawyer has racked up dozens of those since his days as Solicitor General in the George W. Bush era. For the last couple decades, Clement has worked outside government, often challenging actions by the White House. Clement told the National Review he's still a fan of a strong executive branch.
5: I'm a big believer in the unitary executive, but that doesn't mean that the president gets to do anything he wants.
4: Clement famously tried to get the Supreme Court to overturn President Obama's signature health care law, a loss that still stings. But he did convince the justices to deliver on other long-held Republican priorities, like keeping judges out of partisan gerrymandering, telling courts they don't have to defer to federal agency expertise, and striking down restrictions on guns. That work defending gun rights has been controversial, as his law partner Aaron Murphy recalled recently.
6: We had lots of different cases and clients, and over time, it just became something more and more people were complaining about.
4: Murphy described the situation on a webinar about defending unpopular clients sponsored by the Conservative Federalist Society.
6: The firm said, you can remain at the firm only if you drop your existing clients and discontinue the Second Amendment work you had done. We said no thank you and left and started our firm, Clement and Murphy.
4: Ironically, Clement and Murphy are now working on behalf of big law firms, which are challenging punitive executive orders by President Trump. Trump went after the firms for hiring lawyers who once investigated him. Here's Clement making his case to the D.C. Circuit Appeals Court in May.
5: The executive orders run afoul of the better part of the Bill of Rights.
4: Clement argued the president violated the First Amendment rights of the law firms and retaliated against them.
5: Lawyers cannot zealously represent their clients while walking on eggshells for fear of reprisals. Thus, the executive orders strike at the heart of the rule of law and the zealous representation on which the judiciary and the adversary process depend.
4: The appeals court has not yet ruled in the law firm case, but Clement has already prevailed in other high-profile disputes against the Trump administration in cases where he says they've gone too far. For example, this year the high court refused to allow the president to fire Lisa Cook, a member of the Federal Reserve Board. And Clement successfully defended the federal district court in Maryland, where the Trump Justice Department sued every single judge over an order on immigration detention. Clement is now 60 years old. He appeared on a shortlist for the Supreme Court during President Trump's 2020 campaign, but given his work on behalf of several Trump targets, that idea now seems out of the question. He told the National Review he never planned to take his foot off the gas pedal when he saw examples of overreach by the executive branch, no matter who controls the White House. Carrie Johnson, NPR News.

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1: 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At nutu.ai. 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
2: 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We here at Tri-States Public Radio are happy to announce that we have Fresh Air coming up next, 7 o'clock. We'll have classical music after that with performance today at 8. In the New York Philharmonic tonight at 10, this is Tri-States Public Radio, a service of Western Illinois University, WIUM Macomb, WIUW Wausaukeokat, K292GR Burlington, and WVKC Galesburg, through an agreement with Knox College.
3: From WHYY in Philadelphia, I'm Terry Gross with Fresh Air. Today, Ian Lee won a Pulitzer Prize for her memoir about her two teenage sons who died by suicide 6 years apart. She escapes the present in her new historical novel. It compares the lives of two piano prodigies who marry. He wants a muse, she wants equality. But it's about more than that.
4: I have written everything I've known about life into this novel.
3: We'll talk about the novel and about growing up in China, where her father worked on developing nuclear weapons, how she had to write propaganda while doing compulsory service in China's military, and how she's tried to understand her son's suicides and survive their deaths. Ian Lee's many honors include the MacArthur Fellowship, a.k.a. the Genius Grant. First News.
5: This is Asian View from NHK World Japan. I'm Mariko Kojima. A joint fighter jet project between Japan, Britain, and Italy has taken a step forward. The developer Edgewing has opened a new facility in the Italian city of Turin. Edgewing is funded by Japanese, British, and Italian companies. Contracts for the project are worth a total of more than $6.3 billion so far. The company aims to deploy a next-generation fighter jet in 2035 with performance exceeding current state-of-the-art aircraft. Edgewing is headquartered in a London suburb. The company plans to open more facilities in the Japanese city of Nagoya and in Wharton, Britain. A memorial service has been held on the Indonesian island of Bali to mark 24 years since a series of deadly bombings. The 2002 attacks in busy tourist spots were planned by the Southeast Asian terrorist group Jamaah Islamiyah. 202 people were killed. Suzuki Kensuke, the younger brother of Japanese victim Suzuki Kosuke, was among those who attended the ceremony on Monday. He said he hopes there will never again be such a tragedy. Jamaah Islamiyah said in 2024 that it had dissolved as a group. Five Malaysian nationals have been arrested on suspicion of trying to smuggle cocaine into Japan in the soles of their shoes. Police in Tokyo say they arrived